0: America's failing policies.
1: Does America feel great again?
2: No, not at all.
0: Then Epstein survivors speak out as Trump's personal lawyer moves closer to confirmation.
3: I can't even tell you how many times and how many different ways it was explained to Todd Blanche in that meeting the harm that was caused, and it was not acknowledged.
0: Plus, the plan to trick American voters into choosing the wrong candidate. And one of Trump's most loyal supporters meets a tough end in his primary race.
4: I'm asking all of you to get out and vote for Andy Ogles. He's been a friend of mine. He's been a terrific guy. I gave him a very early endorsement.
0: What All In starts right now. Good evening from New York. I'm Chris Hayes. America's disastrous war in the Middle East is now in its sixth month. Its economy is in a tailspin, and Donald Trump is in a rage because his ballroom has been put on hold. Remember, this is what Donald Trump wanted and promised, a 90,000-square-foot white and gold behemoth that would dwarf the actual White House. It would be the biggest thing on that plot of land by far. This is what Donald Trump has given you. A gaping hole in the heart of the country. He posted this photo this week. Look at that. He's proud of that. He is proud of demolishing the East Wing without asking any of our permission or Congress to build a Trump monstrosity, to build a ego palace for himself. But today, a federal appeals court ruled 2-1. No, buddy. That actually, he is supposed to ask permission. Because, and this really cannot be stressed enough, it is not his house or his land. It is ours. And so the appeals court majority put on hold what has to be the single biggest renovation ever undertaken by a renter in all of human history. In its lengthy ruling, the court majority wrote, "The president has no and claims no constitutionally assigned authority over that property. Whether or not a massive ballroom should be constructed is for Congress to decide and is not a matter for executive self-help." Whew. That ruling appears to have affected Trump deeply. He is in his feelings about it on the internet. That's based on the nearly 500-word rant he posted on social media. Quote, "The military and Secret Service are viewing this horrendous, politically motivated, and unlawful ruling as a national security threat to our nation, in that the entire complex is being built for the protection of our country and additionally all future presidents. It is all tied together as one big, expensive, and very complex unit, which is vital for national security and military operations of the United States of America. This unjust decision must be overturned by the Supreme Court in its entirety." I didn't read the whole thing, just so you know. Notice as soon as they strike it down, it's like the national security military complex and not the ballroom. Like, it was the ballroom. He called it the ballroom. He talked about how there had to be a ballroom. That was the original, the project. Now it's like the military complex. So forget about Iran, where we are still at war. There's still no deal. Forget about the price of gas, which is still above $4 a gallon, has been for months. If you want to know what the president of the United States spends all of his time thinking about as president, it's clear as day. This is it. I mean, it's obvious if you watch him, but do not take my word for it. Here is the reporter who may know Trump better than any others, Maggie Haberman of the New York Times.
5: How much of his time actually goes into the renovation now?
6: A lot. If you looked at like a chart of his mind share, like this, I will say about getting into his mind, like 70% of it would be on his renovations. It's a legacy thing, but I always think of legacy with him different than the way we usually use the word legacy. Mm-hmm. It's not what am I leaving behind for the world. It's what am I leaving behind so the world can't kick me off the world.
0: Trump cannot see anything beyond these projects to glorify him. The ballroom, there was the reflecting pool. There's the arch, which he's still like raising money from God knows who and in God knows which way. There's the Trump coins and the Trump passports and the statues he's gilding everywhere and all this weird nonsense. The man wants to be surrounded by his gold leaf landlord special decor everywhere he goes. Even today, sitting in a White House press conference for the mining industry, behind a table with a sign reading, "American Mining, American Jobs," right? Clearly set up by his political minders who were like, you have to talk about things ostensibly about the American people. All he wanted to do was talk about renovating.
7: And I'm liking the chandeliers. I like those Corinthian columns, but I don't know, cutting them out would be not good. Those are beautiful columns, but I'm allowed to do it. Every once in a while, I'll come in here and grab a painting and put it at the Oval Office, right?
0: He can't help himself. He cannot help himself. And again, this all would be funny if he wasn't the president of the United States and there wasn't a war going on. But at least there's nothing else going on today the president should be focusing on, right?
8: Minus 23,000. No rebound for the July jobs report. Negative 23,000. Again, a disappointing jobs report.
9: 23,000 jobs lost in July.
0: It's so bad that even the folks at Fox cannot find a way to spin it. Yes, we lost a ton of jobs last month, but that actually isn't even the worst news because economists expected a gain of 83,000 jobs in July. Instead, we lost 23,000, 100,000 job miss. And this report also revised May and June job numbers down by 103,000. And yet unemployment ticked down, which is a sure sign that more people are just dropping out of the labor market entirely instead of seeking new jobs. In fact, according to this chart by our friend, the economist Justin Wolfers, the only job sectors that have grown since Trump took office, and this is ironic when you think about the, like, macho man appeal of Donald Trump, right? We're going to get back to mining and we're going to build stuff and manufacturing. The only thing that has grown is healthcare and social services. That's it. That's where all the jobs are. The rest of the U.S. economy has cut more than 350,000 jobs. Now, those are numbers that would concern most presidents going into a midterm election. But concerned is not how Donald Trump rolls. He's unbothered as he sat down today with Punchbowl co-founder and MS Now political contributor Jake Sherman.
10: Well, a lot of people are saying I'm one of the greatest presidents ever, but our country right now is doing better than it's ever done. You know, when I see polls on the economy, I should have 150%, not 100%.
11: Well, yeah.
10: Because we have the greatest. This is the golden age of America.
0: I don't think that's how percentages work. But that aside, it absolutely is not a golden age in America. I mean, it is in the Oval Office and it is across the White House. And it is if you're Donald Trump shanking your putts and having your caddy make up for you. It's a golden age in a literal sense in that Oval Office where Trump is literally adding the color gold to everything. But this week, MS Now reporter Alex Tabbett spoke with Trump voters in Ohio. And their general feeling was, this all sucks.
12: I was hoping that gas was going to go down so I could do something, you know. You can't do anything with gas prices and you just can't. You can't afford to breathe at this point.
13: Well, I can get laid off tomorrow, then I'm pretty much homeless. Because, you know, you can't save now.
14: No, I'm good on Trump, man. That's all I got to say.
15: What does it feel like to be living in these conditions right now, in these economic conditions right now?
12: Hurt. Very hurt. I try to do... Sorry, I cry. I try to do a lot for my kids in... I can't do much.
15: If you could send a message to the president right now, what would you tell him?
13: He needs to look out for the American people instead of himself. Put us first.
15: Does America feel great again?
13: No, not at all.
0: Sam Stein is the managing editor of The Bulwark and an MS Now contributor. Valencia Johnson is a Democratic strategist who worked as a senior advisor of the 2020 Biden campaign, and they both join me now. Sam, as I watched that tape, I was thinking that Alex Tabbett should have said to them, but what about the ballroom? Aren't you psyched about the ballroom? Isn't that, what about that? What if we build that ballroom? Wouldn't that, and we put in Corinthian columns, wouldn't that make you happier?
16: Yeah, they might not go for the Corinthian columns. That might not be the choice. You know, that was kind of like a really heartbreaking video, and it really got to the dichotomy of what's happening here. The obsession with the ballroom and all these beautification projects, it's clearly something that he loves to do. It's where his attention is, as Maggie noted. And it comes at this obvious political cost, because if you're just an average political observer, you're watching the president just spend all his time and day and energy doing these renovation projects. And, you know, the ballroom it's totally absurd, right? I mean, of all the things that he's done, obviously he's done more pernicious and damaging things, more hurtful things, more unethical things. Although I will say, one of the elements of the bomb that's really underappreciated is how unethical it is, right? Who is funding the actual private stream of donations? We just don't know. But putting that aside, if you just step back and you think about what he did, he literally demolished a third of the White House complex without saying he was going to do it, getting him permission to do it. In fact, his first inclination was that he was going to leave the East Wing intact. And now he's like, well, can I just go ahead and do it when the law, when the courts step in? And it's symbolic of a president who is distracted, who is egotistical, who is focused in all the wrong directions, and who's probably going to pay at the polls for it.
0: Yeah, this is this line from the ruling. I mean, I keep thinking about this idea. I mean, sort of a jokey idea, but like if you were renting a house that had a garage and you were just like, I'm going to demo the garage. I'm going to build something here.
16: Yeah, see
0: it. The landlord shows up like, no, you can't do that. Like, this is the ruling. It says the holding has nothing at all to do whether the proposed ballroom is desirable or not as a matter of policy. At this preliminary stage, the National Trust has shown compellingly. Congress has not ceded unfettered authority to the executive to radically redesign, reshape, and reconstruct the White House, the People's House, to fit a particular president's desires. Like, it isn't his house, it's ours. And Alencia, on the jobs part and also the price part, when you watch that that tape that Alex Tabbitt put together, which was great, I got to think about Biden people that were in that administration, who could not really control the fact that inflation was going up. There were external things that did it. There was not a ton the president could do about it. Having that be the signature issue of that election, and now turning around and watching all this play out, and how I'm going to build something here.
16: Yeah, see it.
0: The landlord shows up like, no, you can't do that. Like, this is the ruling. It says the holding has nothing at all to do whether the proposed ballroom is desirable or not as a matter of policy. At this preliminary stage, the National Trust has shown compellingly. Congress has not ceded unfettered authority to the executive to radically redesign, reshape, and reconstruct the White House, the People's House, to fit a particular president's desires. Like, it isn't his house, it's ours. And Alencia, on the jobs part and also the price part, when you watch that that tape that Alex Tabbitt put together, which was great, I got to think about Biden people that were in that administration, who could not really control the fact that inflation was going up. There were external things that did it. There was not a ton the president could do about it. Having that be the signature issue of that election, and now turning around and watching all this play out, and how you feel about it.
11: Yeah, you know, it is extremely heartbreaking to watch that video, to hear the pain in those people's voices. I have family members who actually
0: desires. Like, it isn't his house, it's ours. And Alencia, on the jobs part and also the price part, when you watch that that tape that Alex Tabbitt put together, which was great, I got to think about Biden people that were in that administration, who could not really control the fact that inflation was going up. There were external things that did it. There was not a ton the president could do about it. Having that be the signature issue of that election, and now turning around and watching all this play out, and how you feel about it.
11: Yeah, you know, it is extremely heartbreaking to watch that video, to hear the pain in those people's voices. I have family members who actually help with people who are unhoused, who are losing their jobs. They actually need food assistance, and it is very real. And I remember during the Biden administration, there were a lot of conversations on Democratic circles, and that we actually have to do a better job of communicating how these policies would actually take a little bit of time, right? Like, President Biden passed some very strong, you know, economic bills, but it would take a long time for people to actually feel that. So how do you communicate this while also really talking about the dangers of the incoming Trump administration? I think one of the things that we are learning is that folks who would support us, whether Democrats or people who are tired of Trump, are actually tired of folks talking about who Trump is and what the Democrats are for. We have actually not budget had a great message until now, when the affordability conversation has actually been the thing that has like poked through because of the big, ugly bill that unfortunately passed. But I think a lot of folks are feeling a little bit of remorse and honestly thinking, what could we have done different to communicate to the American people what this could be and what this would feel like?
0: Yeah. You know, one thing that has seemed to poke through, Sam, and there was a long period of time, you know, we do the show every night, where the corruption and the self-dealing felt like it wasn't breaking through, really. I mean, even though it started from the very beginning and they, like, announced the crypto company, like, a day before he's inaugurated. Okay. It does feel now like it is breaking through. And as you saw in those interviews, not just that it's breaking through, but it's just directly connected, like, I'm struggling, and he is just helping himself to whatever he wants.
16: Yeah, 100%. I mean, when you see the family get involved in all this government contracting, when you see them profiting from the crypto business, when you see them making literally hundreds of millions of dollars, and you're struggling to afford gasoline, of course it's going to break through. Corruption is a very powerful political tool when you can wield it. And I think Democrats would be very wise to do so. And look, he's not necessarily profiting per se from the ballroom, but certainly this gets to the corruption element too, right? Who is funding the ballroom? Do we know where the private sources of funding are? Do we know who's donating to him and what kind of favors they are getting? All this stuff kind of ties together, which is he's looking out for these vanity projects. He's more interested in beautifying Washington, D.C., which, by the way, is kind of crazy and ironic too, right? Like, here's the guy who said DC doesn't get it, I'm for the people outside DC. He is literally spending so much capital, yes, real and political, beautifying Washington DC, like Meridian Hill Park. Like, does someone in Ohio care what Meridian Hill Park's fountains look like, honestly? And then, yes, on top of that, and I'll just stop talking here, he's refiguring the cabinet around these things too, right? Like, Doug Burgum is the Interior Secretary. It's a pretty substantial job. Doug Burgum, a good chunk of his day is spent on things like the... Yeah, it's a big country. A big chunk of his day is spent on producing evidence of fake vandalism at the reflecting pool. I think if you're an average human being out there in the middle of the country, and you're struggling, and maybe you're unemployed, and look, the numbers were horrible today. One of the things about the numbers today is that people are staying unemployed for a long time, 6 months or more.
0: Yep.
16: And you watch the president just unable to focus on anything other than the gold ornaments in the Oval Office and the Corinthian columns. It begins to wear thin.
0: Yeah, and it's interesting, that data today on the job market, Alencia, because there had been a pretty good run of jobs numbers, and then they've been revised down, and today's bad. And again, this number, this stuff's noisy, and, you know, anecdotes, not the plural of data. But the people that I know that have been looking for work have had a really tough time and have felt like it's really tough. And I think there's been a little bit of a mismatch from what the data has been saying, people's experience. Now, again, there's statistical sampling for a reason, but it prices have been the main problem for him being too high. A soft labor market, less so, but I think that's something they got to kind of have their eyes on now.
11: Yeah, look, it's the prices, it is the soft labor market, but then even as the people who have been out of jobs for so long, they're even looking for jobs that would be half of their salary, but they can't even find those types of jobs. I've also heard from incoming college students that are getting emails that are saying that their federal loan assistance is being cut. So every single demographic is actually feeling this, and I think this is something Democrats have to continue to talk not only about what people are feeling, but what is the solution on the other side, should they maybe gain the seats back in the midterms.
0: Yeah, and there's some places like on the Medicare Part D subsidies, restoring those and restoring the student loan stuff, and on housing, where like there are fairly straightforward things you can do. It's not going to fix everything, but you can at least not make the problem worse, which I think is one way to start. Low-hanging fruit. Alencia Johnson, Sam Stein, thank you both. Coming up, Epstein survivor Jess Michaels on why she says Todd Blanche should never be attorney general. That's next.

0: Today, Republican Senator Bill Cassidy announced that he will vote to confirm Donald Trump's personal lawyer as the next Attorney General of the United States, which means Todd Blanch has the votes to be confirmed. But you already knew that. And the reason you knew it would happen was because earlier this week, Senator Susan Collins of Maine said she was a no, and she pretty much only does that when she knows the vote is meaningless and Republicans have the votes locked up. So when she was a no, I knew he was getting confirmed. And so Mr. Blanch, guy who should not get a single vote, who has been the president's personal lawyer, whose two most infamous acts before receiving the nomination are negotiating the insurrectionist slush fund, which earns a censure from a federal judge and accusations of fraud on the court, and his disastrous mishandling and cover-up of the Epstein files. This man, who personally interviewed convicted Epstein associate Ghislaine Maxwell before overseeing her very irregular transfer to a minimum security facility, and what's got to be the biggest screw you to survivors imaginable, that guy is probably about to be the Attorney General of the United States. Jess Michaels is an Epstein survivor who met with Todd Blanch last month after his nomination. She's the founder of an organization that addresses long-term harm caused by sexual violence, and she joins me now. Thanks for making time today on what I imagine is a pretty maddening day. First, just your reaction to the Cassidy announcement.
1: Well, it's maddening because we all woke up to Senator Murkowski saying she was going to vote no. So we actually had a brief period of time where we had hope. We were feeling confident. We were feeling confident that senators were going to do the right thing. And then we heard Senator Cassidy's speech on the Senate floor, and it was devastating, absolutely devastating.
0: There was a back and forth about meeting with survivors. I believe you were one of them. And
1: yes.
0: The way it went like this is Tom Tillis and John Cornyn were clearly trying to, quote, get to yes, which is to say they wanted to vote for Todd Blanch, but they wanted to show they were doing something to get the votes. And so one of those sort of check off items from Tom Tillis was for him to meet with survivors. And from the outside, it looked like Tom Tillis said, here's your to-do list. And Todd Blanch said, boom, check. And Tom Tillis said, great. How did it feel to you who was in that meeting?
1: Well, it was exactly that. It was a checked box. He even seemed confused about why he was there with us. It's as if he could not take any responsibility for the egregious red actions that had happened, any responsibility for nude photos of victims being released. I mean, this is a man that's an attorney. He knows that that is against the law. So that one issue broke the law. Zero responsibility taken for that at all. But then there was also just, there was an agreement that every FBI before him and it had done a terrible job investigating this case, while at the same time saying, and there's nothing in here to investigate. So if you want to do anything, you're going to have to just bring us new information or go back to the FBI. And so at one point I said, Chris, so you're saying that if we find an investigative lead in the files, we should take that down to the FBI and point it out to the FBI? And he said, yes, do that.
0: You know, of all the things that he's done, there's both the handling of the files, but to me, you know, I've read Julie K. Brown's book about Epstein, and in so many ways, the kind of original sin here is that first non-prosecution agreement that happens, the pleading guilty to local charges, allowing him to avoid a federal plea and to sort of part-time go to a local jail, and the sort of what that meant for his reputation, what it meant for his ability to continue to prey on people. And the fact that Maxwell ends up getting a kind of, all these years later, a sort of recapitulated version of that original sin by Todd Blanch.
1: Just, I call it that the second sweetheart
0: for
1: deal.
0: For me personally.
1: Yeah, it's the second sweetheart deal, right? It's the second sweetheart deal. And you're right when you talk back. This all started back in, well, of course, Maria gave her first report back in 1996. And then there was the deal that happened in 2008. And what I believe, and this is my opinion, what we're seeing and what we're seeing across Congress is that don't look. That's the way that they say, well, I didn't see anything wrong because you didn't look. We dropped off files with information going all the way back to that case at senators' doors and the senators that looked at it. Like, for example, Senator Curtis's office, we met with a lovely staffer there and she said, yes, I opened that file. I didn't know that much about this case. And even I looked at that and I thought, well, this isn't right. So if you look at the files and if you meet with us, you have to see that Todd Blanch is lying. So if you don't meet with us, and you don't look at the files,
0: right?
1: You know, then they don't have to take responsibility. But what I think we can say for sure right now is that not looking at the files is no longer neutral. Not talking to us is no longer neutral. And honestly, as somebody that's an advocate for sexual assault survivors, what we're seeing now on this national scale is what happens every day. Powerful people protect predators. It happens every day. So I'm going to say that there is no good reason not to look at the files. If you're saying you're going to vote on this man to be the Attorney General of the United States, there's no good reason to not take a peek at the files, given we've sent you files directly to your office. We have emailed file links to offices. So you can't say that you never received them, right? You can't say you didn't receive them. You have no excuse. And if senators vote yes, it means they do not care. They are refusing to look. And what I'd like to say is we have senators in Ohio and in Alaska and in Utah that have said they care about this issue. So we're asking survivors to stand with us in those states and please call their senators. Let's make a last ditch effort together to let these senators know that say they care about this. Let constituents know that it matters to them.
0: Senator Husted in Ohio is up for re-election this year. It's possible that you know, weighs in as he thinks about this, although he says, I believe he's a yes, but we'll see. You're right. Folks should contact their elected representatives. It's the only way to get through to people. Jess Michaels, thank you so much for your time tonight. I really do appreciate it.
1: Thank you for having me, Chris.
0: Still ahead, the sneaky plan to use dark money advertising to basically trick American voters. Next.

0: As we approach these midterms, we're going to have this big midterm election. There's this one really, really pernicious development in our campaign system, one that's getting worse. And it's the role of unlimited super PAC money, particularly in these primary contests before the nomination set. Because so much of that money, I'd even hazard a majority of that super PAC money, is not used to make an argument about the candidate or issues, but rather to try to trick voters into believing the opposite of what a candidate says or believes. All right, so here's what I mean. Here's an example. In Michigan's 7th congressional district, swing district, right, Democrats are going to field a candidate. The Democratic nominee he won on Tuesday night, a guy named Will Lawrence, was the subject of attack ads from a super PAC claiming that he is a Wall Street investor for owning a retirement account worth approximately $11,000. So the Crush MAGA PAC, that's a Democratic PAC, decided to launch a $532,000 ad campaign against Will Lawrence, who is the progressive candidate.
1: What do we really know about Will Lawrence? He says he'll stand up to corporate interests, but financial records show he's invested thousands in Wall Street, big oil, and data centers. He says he opposes dark money in politics, but he spent years running a dark money organization himself. And Will Lawrence claims to be a progressive, but he campaigned against Democrats and was part of a movement that helped Trump win Michigan. That's the real Will Lawrence. Crush Mega PAC is responsible for the content of this advertising.
0: Okay, but here's the thing. That's totally and completely misleading, right? Will Lawrence was the progressive. He was the lefty. He was not a centrist candidate. He was the progressive. He's the co-founder of the Sunrise Movement, right? He was to the left of his party on many issues, including climate change. The people who paid for that ad think Lawrence is bad and want him to lose precisely because he is too far left and too progressive. They may even have really good faith worries that he would be a weak candidate in the general. And they could have run an ad making that case. But that is not what they did. No. What did they do? Instead, they spent money to make the opposite case, right? To try to trick voters. This guy says he's a progressive, but he has a $11,000 retirement account. And this isn't a one-off. This is like a pattern. We've seen it repeatedly throughout the primary season. In New York's 12th congressional district, there was a Democratic candidate named Alex Boris, and he became a target from pro-AI super PACs due to his past work in seeking to regulate advanced AI models, including this ad from the Think Big super PAC.
2: Meet Alex Boris. He's got a master's in computer science, but he's an expert in hypocrisy. He made hundreds of thousands of dollars building and selling the tech for ICE, enabling ICE, and powering their deportations while making bank. Now he's running from his past while ICE is in our communities. But the facts don't lie, even if Alex does. ICE is powered by Boris's tech. Manhattan is smarter than that, and he should never, ever be in Congress. Think Big PAC is responsible for the content of this ad.
0: Right. So you heard it right there. This pro-AI PAC was trying to paint Boris negatively as a collaborator with ICE because of his time working at the tech firm Palantir. Except Boris says he did not work with ICE while at Palantir and that the company's ties to the agency contributed to his departure in 29. But the bigger picture here, right, is that Boris was the pro-tech regulation candidate. He wanted to regulate AI. The big tech AI interests wanted to defeat him for that reason. But they did not run an ad saying, "We shouldn't regulate AI. In fact, tech regulation will kill jobs." No, no. They tried to trick voters into thinking that Boris was actually a pro-ICE candidate, right? He was the candidate who was in bed with big tech rather than their foe. Then there was the Democratic primary in New Jersey's 11th congressional district, where Congressman Tom Malinowski, a generally pro-Israel Democrat and a kind of centrist, was targeted by the United Democracy Project, super PAC affiliated with AIPAC, after he spoke about conditioning U.S. aid to Israel. Again, instead of running ads about that, no. They accused Malinowski of voting to fund, quote, Trump's deportation force.
3: In the special election to fill Mikey Sherrill's House seat, Tom Malinowski says he'll stand up to Trump. But hold on. In 2019, Tom Malinowski voted with Trump and the Republicans to fund ICE, more than $200 million for Trump's deportation force. $200 million that got us this? Democrats called Malinowski's vote a blank check for the Trump administration and a betrayal. We can't trust Tom Malinowski. UDP is responsible for the content of this ad.
0: So that was a government funding bill he did vote for. But APEC didn't care one way or the other about ICE, right? That's not why they were opposing Tom Malinowski. They were opposing him because of his stance on Israel. And APEC went huge during this midterm cycle. I mean, New York Times analysis found that the pro-Israel lobbying group has more than doubled its spending on political campaigns, spending $67.2 million in 2026. Much of it spent in Democratic primaries while rarely mentioning Israel. I'll say that again. They are spending all this money, in some cases record-setting amounts in individual races, tens of millions, because they don't like Democratic candidates' stances on Israel. That's the issue they care about. But they're not talking about that. They never try to argue that the candidates' views on Israel are bad. Instead, they try to trick voters by waving around some other issue and saying they're pro-ICE. The Times also found that between April 2022 and the end of July this year, APAC funded 109 TV and digital ads in American elections. And now APAC is weighing a second effort to defeat Michigan Democratic Senate candidate Abdul El-Sayed after they already spent at least $32 million boosting Haley Stevens' campaign. And that brings us to the next big primary, which is on this Tuesday, which is, you'll be surprised to hear, also getting flooded with big PAC money. The Right Direction Wisconsin Super PAC, which is tied to the Republican Governors Association, has already spent $2.2 million in quote-unquote attack ads against the Democratic candidate in the governor's race, Francesca Hong. They are ostensibly criticizing her for being too liberal in what is very obviously a strategy to grow her appeal among Democratic primary voters. This has been a long-standing trick that people have used, right? A Wisconsin Democratic strategist told the New York Times, quote, every Democratic campaign for governor, including Hong's, should call this out for what it is, a sneaky, underhanded, blatant attempt to meddle in the Democratic process. And this comes as Senator Bernie Sanders has declined to endorse Hong, though he's endorsed other progressives. Many Democrats in the state and nationally are worried that she may be an easier candidate to defeat against a Republican than her main opponent, David Crowley. That's especially true given that they're going up against a Republican candidate in Congressman Tom Tiffany, who voted to overturn the 2020 election. Again, none of this spending, and there's tens of millions of dollars of it, has to do with people actually going into the public sphere and making the arguments they actually believe in. Saying, hey, we should not regulate AI, or Israel's our closest ally. We should support them with weapons and aid. Or data centers are great and are going to create jobs. Let's build more. No. Instead, we have ended up with a completely perverse system in which all the money goes into not making those arguments, trying to trick people. It's disingenuous. It's insidious. It fundamentally insults voters who actually care about the democratic process and choosing their candidate.

0: You almost have to feel bad for Republican Congressman Andy Ogles. Almost. Maybe. The congressman from Tennessee was so desperate to get Donald Trump's endorsement for his reelection bid that he proposed amending the 22nd Amendment and allow Trump to run for a third term, which, I mean, obviously Trump at age 82 heading into third term is a great idea. Well, Ogles did eventually get Trump's endorsement, but it still wasn't enough. He lost his primary last night to Republican challenger Charlie Hatcher in a major upset, and now Trump, who literally held a tele-rally for Ogles last week, is obviously throwing him under the bus, saying Ogles, quote, was a person who I remain loyal to, even though he had virtually no chance of winning and was running against a great Trump candidate named Charlie Hatcher. Good luck, Charlie. Oof. Tough break there, Andy. David Hogg is the former vice chair of the Democratic National Committee and co-founder of The Leaders We Deserve, Aspen Supsang, senior correspondent for Zatio, and contributing writer for Rolling Stone. And they join me now. Swin, let me start with you, because I think the single most important dynamic in some ways on the right in the midterms, particularly around whether Donald Trump is going to fully try to Jan 6 the midterms, is the degree to which his own ego is staked on Republican performance. Does he associate them with him? And to that end, I want to play this interview that Jake Sherman just did with him that shows him kind of distancing himself and get your thoughts on this. Take a listen.
1: If I don't run, will those people go out and vote? And that's the one thing I can't tell. I'm going to ask them to. The question is, will they vote? Because a lot of them are very angry at Republicans, to be honest with you.
2: Why is that?
1: I don't know. I mean, they're angry at Republicans, but they're not angry at me.
2: That's an interesting thing. Why?
1: They're not angry at me, but they are angry at Republicans.
0: So, and that sounds a lot like, you guys figure it out. I'm not going to lift a finger.
3: They're angry at him. They are angry at Republicans to a certain extent, but the degree to which the voters are angry at the Republican Party is because of the Trump-shaped menace sitting in the Oval Office. So, to go to your question of what I think about the degree to which he's starting to throw them under the bus right now. Look, that's obviously typical Trump. Anybody who has covered him for the past 10 years of Trumpism knows that that's his modus operandi. Having said that, it is this weird thing where he and his people are kind of two minds of this, because they know, Trump and everybody else in the White House knows how bad it could get for them, or at least how drastically politically inconvenient it could get if Dems take back the House or even the Senate, particularly in the forms of various investigations that Democrats are already planning to launch against Trump's inner circle, his family, his business empire, the corruption, and the top ranks of his administration. We'll have more reporting at Zatio.com about this soon, but they have already laid the groundwork in the White House counsel's office and elsewhere to basically make it 2019 on steroids in terms of the Trump administration and his inner sanctum resisting subpoenas and trying to ward off that form of congressional accountability. In a lot of the West Wing just expects it to be a foregone conclusion that Republicans are going to lose the House, maybe even lose it big. So they know how important it is for Trump and his agenda and for them to have some sort of air of political convenience as they try to trudge through the final 2 years, hopefully final 2 years of Trump 2.0, for them to keep the House. But at the same time, Donald Trump isn't just authoritarian, egomaniacal, and completely self-interested and corrupt. He's also lazy. He's also a very lazy person. And you see that kind of manifesting itself in the way that he is starting to instinctively realize that a lot of these guys are lost causes. And do I really need to lift a finger for them if my West Wing is just going to try to tell the Democratic majority when and if it comes to take a hike the whole time for 2 years?
0: Yeah, I think that's right. And particularly whether that $400 million he's sitting there is going to spend on them. The other big question, I think, operative on the Democratic side, aside from the sort of structural conditions, David, is this sort of question of coalitional unity, right? Like, there have been a lot of very intense debates within the coalition, and it's stretching in some ways. Like, it's sort of stretching to its left in some places like Washington Heights, and it's sort of trying to stretch to its right in some places like Iowa or Texas. I want to play you just a clip from Abdul Sayed at one of the unity rallies, which I think happened today in Michigan, and get your thoughts on what you're seeing in terms of the feasibility of unity as we head now from primary season to the general. Take a listen.
4: In the spirit of unity, in the spirit of the work, in the spirit of coming together, I want to thank both of my colleagues who ran, Haley Stevens and Mallory McMorrow, for an incredible race.
2: their incredible public service in the state of Michigan. And I cannot wait to see what both of them will do next. We are so blessed to have that caliber of public servant here in Michigan.
0: How do you think that's going, David?
5: Good, good. The fact of the matter is, I think that there's a lesson for Democrats to learn specifically from what happened out in, specifically from what happened out in Michigan, where they came back together despite a very vicious primary and they unified, because ultimately that is what matters here. Democrats, despite our primary process and our differences, we are united on what matters most, which is that while, we're getting through these tough primaries, Trump and the American people in particular are against his war in Iran. They're against high prices. They're against the fact that they're paying more for health care than ever before because of this big, beautiful bill that he has passed. And we will be united going into November. And this, the good thing about all of this is that this is a good thing for our party to go through. We lost young voters in particular by record numbers in 2024. And luckily, the thing that's building a lot of the candidates, getting them to victory, is the excitement of young voters, a key part of the Democratic coalition that we really do need to present new things to. And I don't just believe that it's time for us to present a new message to them. It's time for us to present new messengers to them in particular and show them that the party itself has changed. And I think that that is happening. We're seeing the polling go better for young people and Donald Trump's approval go down. So I think in November we will be united. And while there are people, of course, that I disagree with in some parts of our party, and there's people who certainly disagree with me, ultimately, we all do agree on what matters here, which is that Trump needs to be held accountable, as do the Republicans.
0: You know, quickly back to you, David, and then I'll come to you soon. Final here. It was striking to me that there's not a single Democratic vote for Todd Blanche today, like which does kind of drive home the point, right?
5: Right. Exactly. You know, we do have a lot of divisions in our party, but thankfully, because of these primaries, we are offering younger voters somebody new, and we can unite and win back these young people and lead with an anti-corruption message. And I think, frankly, because of these primaries in particular, with Abdul being put

0: That is all in for this week. The briefing with Jen Psaki starts right now. It's right now with Michael Steele in for Jen. Good evening, Michael.
1: Good evening, Chris. Thank you, my friend. Appreciate you. Okay, friends, I'm going to give it to you straight. Donald Trump doesn't have a damn clue what's going on right now. He was apparently blindsided by the Pentagon's dire munitions shortages due to his own war, his ongoing war with Iran. He refuses to acknowledge that voters aren't buying the golden age economy he's trying to sell. And now he isn't even interested in campaigning for Republicans with the midterms less than 90 days away. In an interview with Punch Bowl News today, Trump said, and I quote, "I didn't have to be supporting all the people. I have a busy schedule." Trump added, "I said to somebody, wait a minute, you don't understand. I won. I'm not campaigning." Yep, that's the leader of the Republican Party, the guy that Republicans have backed again and again and again and again, regardless of how corrupt or immoral he is or becomes. And so, yeah, of course, he's annoyed that he has to campaign for them. So what would Trump rather spend his time on? Well, according to the New York Times and Maggie Haberman, Trump is mostly focused on his

0: pet projects.
1: How much of his time actually goes into the renovation now?
2: A lot. If you looked at like a chart of his mind share, like this, I will say about getting into his mind, like 70% of it would be on his renovations. It's a legacy thing, but I always think of legacy with him different than the way we usually use the word legacy. Mm-hmm. It's not what am I leaving behind for the world. It's what can I do that cannot be taken away.
0: Now, maybe you're thinking to yourself, how could a president of the United States spend 70% of his time thinking about renovations? Well, think about all the changes to the White House he's been bragging about over the past year. All the time he spent talking about the renovations to the Lincoln Memorial Reflecting Pool. All the time he spent going on and on and on and on about his $400 million ballroom. You take all that into account, and 70% of his mind share might be a conservative estimate. Still, you don't buy the estimate? Okay. Well, here's Trump just today at a round table that was supposed to be focused on shoring up supplies of critical minerals.
3: The president's allowed to remove things from any building. And I'm liking the chandeliers. I like those Corinthian columns, but I don't know, cutting them out would be not good. Those are beautiful columns, but I'm allowed to do it. Every once in a while, I'll come in here and grab a painting and put it at the Oval Office, right? But not too much.
0: What can you say? The guy loves interior decorating. So if you're on board with the idea that 70% of Trump's brain is focused on his renovations, well, that 70% is pretty pissed off tonight, because today a federal appeals court ordered the Trump administration to stop construction on the dude's beloved ballroom. In a 2-1 decision, the court ruled that the administration very likely lacked authority to demolish the White House East Wing and build Trump's ballroom without approval from Congress. And one of the judges wrote this: each president is a temporary tenant, not the owner of the White House and his executive residence. That's right. The court ruled that under the Constitution, Trump is like every other president before him, just another temporary tenant of the White House. He doesn't get to bulldoze whatever he wants. But of course, Trump thinks he owns everything. It is why he's tearing up the White House lawn to make way for a new helipad. It's why he's trying to build his gigantic vanity arch. And it's why he's torn down an entire wing of the White House in order to build this ballroom. But here's the thing. It's not just the White House. Trump thinks he personally owns and operates the entire federal government. It is why he installed banners of his face on buildings like the Department of Justice. And yes, it's why he wants to make sure his loyal former personal attorney is installed as the new attorney general. And when I say loyal, I'm talking about a guy who has repeatedly said that Trump has complete control over every facet of the executive branch.
4: President Trump, for the first time in modern history, has said, I am the president, and if you work in the executive branch, you work for me. And guess what? We can all read the Constitution. He's right.
5: Everybody in this country can read Article 2. It's publicly available. It should be in your pocket. And it gives all the power of the executive to one person. That's the president of the United States. And there's this model out there that somehow the Department of Justice is independent from the president of the United States. That is not true.
6: Make no mistake. Everybody in the executive works for the president of the United States.
0: Well, that's just wacky. Because today, it looks like Trump's former personal attorney will be confirmed as the next attorney general of the United States. And it all came down to Republican Senator Lisa Murkowski of Alaska and outgoing Republican Senator Bill Cassidy of Louisiana. This morning, Murkowski announced that she would vote no on Blanche's confirmation. And Bill Cassidy decided to, well, add a little drama to his decision. He made his big announcement on the Senate floor.
7: Senate confirmed gives him greater leverage to push for things that should be pushed for. This does not demean the Senate's role. Important issues have been discussed through this process, and Mr. Blanche has made commitments. Barr specifically addressed the allegation that Mr. Blanche would be a yes man for the president. He said that any attorney to represent a client well has to have tough conversations and confront a client with difficult truths. That because of his previous attorney-client relationship with President Trump, Mr. Blanche would be precisely the person to push back on President Trump. But that ultimately, and here Barr echoed what I heard from Blanche, decisions are made by the president. All considered, I will vote for Mr. Blanche. I'll be criticized for this vote. What's new? But the people of Louisiana can be assured that I worked hard to understand the issue and to make the right decision. With that, I yield.
0: Well, considering the emotion in his voice at the end of his remarks, you can tell that Senator Cassidy really hopes he's right. But I've got news for you, Senator. He isn't. You aren't. Senator Cassidy says the Blanche has made commitments. Oh, so many commitments. But remember, this is the same senator who got commitments from Trump's health secretary, RFK Jr. Cassidy was the deciding vote to confirm him. And Kennedy has turned around and continues to break those commitments every day. Senator Cassidy looks like he's making the same gamble here. And based on all the evidence we have, it looks like it will likely turn out the same way. Because you see, my friends, Republicans in Congress and Trump's lackeys in the administration are once again enabling Trump into thinking that he's the owner, the primary client that the DOJ and the federal government are supposed to look out for. But the Constitution, the courts, and most importantly, you, the people of the United States, know he's just a temporary tenant. That is the fight that lies ahead of us. And the stakes, folks, well, you and I both know they could not be higher. Joining me now is Congressman Jamie Raskin of the great state of Maryland, my hometown. He's the top Democrat on the House Judiciary Committee, which is tasked with oversight of the Department of Justice. Congressman, it is always a pleasure to see you. So there we have it. Trump's personal henchman, Todd Blanche, is officially set to become the next Attorney General of the United States. You're the top Democrat on the House Judiciary Committee. How are you now preparing for what will be, I think, by all accounts, one hell of a difficult period leading up to and certainly after this November's elections, especially given how much Trump has already sought to abuse his power and authority with respect to the rights of citizens and their access to the ballot?
8: Well, the Democrats on the House Judiciary Committee know that we are in the fight of our lives and have been working every single day, Michael, to try to defend the rule of law, the Constitution, and our democracy against an authoritarian president who's just been rampaging over the Constitution and the Bill of Rights. So let's be clear, first of all, about Senator Cassidy. I mean, he made two arguments that I was able to hear. One was that anybody Trump would appoint after Blanche would be worse. Well, on that theory, you would just vote for 100% of Donald Trump's terrible appointees because you can always come up with someone worse. The other argument he made was that because he has been Donald Trump's henchman and right-hand man and confidant, he's in a position to talk back to Trump, which sounds like a fine argument, except there's absolutely no evidence for it. On the contrary, he has done absolutely everything that Donald Trump has wanted him to do, including totally mangle and distort the release of the Epstein files after trying to sandbag and obstruct the release of the files. He released identifying information about the survivors, about the victims that he should not have, and he withheld and suppressed all kinds of information about co-conspirators and accomplices and enablers of Jeffrey Epstein and Ghislaine Maxwell. But it's the same thing with the slush fund. I mean, this was basically his brain brainchild, and look at the agreement he wrote, and look at the paperwork they're now using to pretend as if he's making concessions to Republican senators, right? He says the weaponization fund is dead, it's not going forward, and it's over, and therefore you guys can go ahead and vote me in as attorney general. Well, the first problem with that is that if you read the agreement itself, just go to Section 8, what it says is that it's the titled modification, and it says there shall be no modifications to this agreement without the consent of both parties, meaning the attorney general, Blanche, reporting to Donald Trump. He wrote it, but it also means the plaintiff, Donald Trump, who sued his own government. And so right there, that nullifies the meaning of that memo that they wrote. That's just like confetti. But if that's not enough for you, check out Section 4 of the agreement, which says that the attorney general of the United States can alter the name or change the name of the anti-weaponization fund so they can make it the, you know, anti-Schweppenization fund and do it. And then he's maintaining fidelity to that ridiculous memo he wrote, but they're just channeling it another way. And we know that they're going to do that because they've been doing it. They gave $1.25 million to Michael Flynn, Donald Trump's disgraced former national security advisor who met with different Russian officials and then lied about it. And he gave $1.25 million to Carter Page. And he gave $5 million to the family of Ashley Babbitt after two different federal probes determined that the Capitol Police officers had done nothing wrong and had done everything right. And you know what they've given to the Capitol Police officers and their families, the people who had heart attacks and strokes and traumatic brain injury? Nothing, absolutely nothing. And so this is just a power grab and a cash grab for him to pass out to his foot soldiers and political allies. And what they've done over the last several weeks has not altered that reality in any way.
0: That last part about the relief, if you will, Congressman, to Capitol Hill police officers who served that day should stick in the craw of every American out there, as far as I'm concerned. But here's the deal with someone like Cassidy that also sticks in my craw. Donald Trump kicked his behind, kicked him out of the game, right? Primaried him, and he lost. And so he presumably had nothing to lose. And yet he's the one who goes before the body and it makes the fateful ultimate decision on Blanche's fate and giving him that nomination. I just don't understand the thinking, the mindset. You talk to folks on the other side, senators, members of the House, Republicans. Help us understand what is the mindset here when there is zero sum loss to you for standing out and standing up on principle, and yet you continue to fold like a cheap suit.
8: Well, look, Senator Cassidy was one of seven Republicans who joined all 50 Democrats in voting to convict Donald Trump of inciting a violent insurrection against the Union to support his inside political coup and the coercive pressure they were bringing on Vice President Pence. Okay, so he's a man who has shown some independent judgment. When I looked at that tape you just showed us, Michael, he looked very pained and agonized about what he was doing. And I wish we could get the backstory on why he did it. The arguments he advanced were just, you know, thin as paper as to why he was doing it. And in fact, it seems like he pretty much wrote a statement about why he was going to vote against Blanche, because he made very powerful arguments about what a terrible job Blanche was doing with respect to this judgment fund ripoff, which is unconstitutional and illegal and just a massive waste of taxpayers' dollars to give away to Proud Boys and Oath Keepers and other convicted cop beaters. And he also made the same argument about the Epstein files. So I feel like he was prepared to vote the other way. But something happened. I don't know what. I have zero information about it. But just being familiar with watching people vote and how they vote, there's something very suspicious about the whole thing in my mind about why he ended up on that side, because the arguments were so pathetically thin. that he offered as to why he was doing it, that the next guy might be worse than him. But I'll just say, look, the White House has tremendous resources at its disposal, and they're about to give away $1.8 billion. And the whole thing is a money-making operation. And so they're able to bring people in when they need them. I mean, it's very tough for us to win these votes. But I'll tell you this, Michael, right now we've got a discharge petition to get our No Carte Blanche Act out of committee where it's been stalled. Every Democrat in the House has signed it. We just need six Republicans, and there are at least that many who've spoken out against this. Everybody on the campaign trail should be asking these people, do you think that $1.8 billion of taxpayer money should go to the president and Todd Blanche to hand out to all of these political allies and extremists and cop-beating insurrectionists? And if not, they should sign the discharge petition so we can vote to cut the whole thing off. And not just the weaponization fund and the schmeppinization fund, but any transfer of money for these purposes. If these people have a valid cause of action against the Capitol Police or the U.S. government, go to court and make your case. Not a single one has been able to do that because they had every advantage of due process and the presumption of innocence. They were all lawfully convicted, and lots of them just pled guilty. So Donald Trump just wants to give them a bonanza payout day, and it's got nothing to do with the rule of law. That's characteristic of an authoritarian society and a mafia state. That is not something representative of the U.S. government.
0: It is not. And throw in there that IRS boondoggle as well, because there's no way in hell anybody in the United States should be free and clear to go out and engage in, let's just say, bad behavior, and the IRS has nothing to say about it. Congressman Jamie Raskin, thank you. We got to go, unfortunately, Congressman, but thank you very much, my friend. Appreciate
8: thank
0: it.
8: You,
0: good
8: Michael.
0: To see you. Hold down Maryland for us, baby.
8: You bet.
0: Coming up, for anyone who thinks Democrats are divided right now, just wait until we show you what happened at a rally in Detroit tonight with some faces you might recognize. Michigan's Lieutenant Governor Garland Gilchrist was there, and he joins us next.

0: If you listen to the folks over there at Fox News, they're always saying that the Dems are in disarray. Well, this week in the state of Michigan, we saw one of the most heated Democratic primaries in recent memory. But tonight in Michigan, the Dems were in array. See what I did there? Tonight, all of the Democrats who won their races on Tuesday held a unity rally together with the added star power of Pete Buttigieg.
1: Now, we have just 88 days to make sure that things go right. The stakes are high, and people from around the country, people from around the world, are watching the state of Michigan right now to see if we have the capability to put together that coalition to win. And we will win.
2: We fight for the families barely able to put their groceries in the cart and check out. We fight for the mom who's worried about the child care she needs to be able to work a job that barely pays enough. We fight for the folks who are afraid about what happens if they get sick. We fight for each other. And we don't back down.
3: Right now, it feels like government, especially at the federal level, is showing up everywhere we don't want it. Our polling places, masked federal agents in the streets of Michigan and all, right, terrorizing residents. Showing up everywhere we don't want it and nowhere where we actually need it. And this election is our opportunity to change that. It is our opportunity to grow our coalition to include citizens in every corner of this state who believe, as we all do, that the power of the people must always be greater than the people in power.
4: This moment that we're in is a moment where we determine, where we choose how we move forward. You see, the entire trajectory of the United States of America rests on the choices of Michiganders. And so it matters the choices that we make. It matters how we show up. It matters that we organize, converse, connect, and convert people to understand that we share their values, we will fight for their freedom, and we will fight for this democracy here in Michigan and in America.
0: Looked like even the cameraman was applauding there for a second. All that motion. Joining me now is Michigan's Lieutenant Governor Garland Gilchrist, who is running this year to be Michigan's Secretary of State. Welcome, LG. LG to LG. I'm loving the corner, baby. Here we go. This is what I'm talking about.
5: Good to see you.
0: It's good.

0: See you too. So let me ask you just straight up. Are you feeling unified? Do you feel like Democrats are truly unified? Or was that just kind of like, okay, we in the room and there's a light and a camera and we gotta at least move like we are unified?
1: We have been locked in here as Democrats in Michigan. We had our unity breakfast that was happening when the cameras were off, where everyone came together and understood that we had one mission, and it's to deliver for the working people and working families of Michigan, to hold accountable the people who raised our prices and kicked people off their health care. And my job as our candidate for Secretary of State is to protect people's rights to vote from the threats from Trump, his administration, his Department of Justice that are seeking to encroach on those rights. And we know that we all have a role to play on this team to make sure we can win in Michigan and that Michigan can deliver for the country.
0: Yeah, you know, a lot of people going into primary night and certainly coming out of primary night with the win of U.S. Senate candidate Abdul El-Sayed, defeating Haley Stevens, the establishment candidate, you know, that this would be a tense moment and that there would be friction. But El-Sayed started his speech tonight thanking Stevens for her public service. And on Wednesday, she came straight out of the gate and vocally supported him. So that sort of helps to put things in the wanting to throw flames and create some fires. Put those things aside and focus on the front that you and other Democrats in the state are really focused on. And that's winning. How is that going? And how do you think it lasts?
1: I mean, people around the country need to stop making the wrong assumptions about the people of Michigan and the state of Michigan, right? You know, we know what we have to do. We have to make sure everyone understands their power coming into this November election and recognize that Michigan Democrats are focused on delivering for people, not even just protecting them against the danger, destruction, chaos, and calamity of a Trump administration that is so focused on itself, but that we will deliver on their priorities. You know, look, the reason that they are, you know, so focused on wrecking voting, reason they are so focused on trying to get this SAVE Act through the House and Senate is because they want to protect power. They're focusing on their own priorities, which is their own power, not the priorities of Michiganders, which are gas and groceries and childcare and housing. And Michigan Democrats agree on that. And we're going to deliver at every level for those values, for those priorities, for those goals for the people of Michigan and show the way and to show what this looks like and can look like across the country.
0: So, you know, one of the things that struck me about tonight was the fact that you have a moment where Michiganders are seeing in fullness the ticket, right? The change. You guys talked a lot about that. You talked a lot about policy. And what was interesting was, you know, I think a lot of people were sort of thought you'd be focused all about Trump. Everything's Trump, you know, running against Trump, who's not on the ballot. But you seem to be running for something, the policies, the ideas that are going to be important to people. The job of Secretary of State, which you're running for, isn't what it used to be, of course, because of the ways in which the administration and his allies have attacked our elections. That's not economy. That's not tariffs. That's not the war in Iraq. But it is something that's so fundamental to who we are as Americans, our ability to access the ballot box and the generations upon generations of Americans who fought for that. How do you think about what your job as Secretary of State will require in this moment specifically?
1: You know, Michael, where this comes from for me is that, you know, I'm a different kind of person running for office. I'm a software developer. Like, I'm an engineer, which means I know how to solve problems and make systems work for people. Like, I didn't enter public service merely to stop bad things from happening, but I entered public service to make things happen for people and use the tools that the voters have given us to deliver for them. And in this case, the tool of our vote, that sacred tool, is the thing that we use to fix the systems that are failing us, to vote the people out of office who kick people off of healthcare, to vote to protect our environment and our clean water in the Great Lakes state that has more fresh water than any place else on the planet. And I think people are hungry to know that there are solutions to these problems and that someone is ready to deliver them, and that we're going to focus on those challenges and those solutions and not focus on fealty to a president who does not want us to have or exercise these rights, who wants to make it harder for people in rural communities to vote, whose goal is to break the government so that it cannot serve people and then point fingers and say that government failed you.

0: Well, no, we believe that we can make systems work for people. And the Secretary of State's role, my job is to open this doorway to Michigan so people can walk through it. So they know their government can respond to them and help them meet their priorities and give them a chance to be successful and to have a say in how we move forward. And that's what I'm going to deliver as Michigan Secretary of State. And I'm looking forward to doing that work and asking folks to join me at garlandgilchrist.com so we can make it happen together and stand tall for Michigan.
1: All right. Good luck in opening that door, sir. Lieutenant Governor Garland Gilchrist, thank you so much. Appreciate you.
0: Thank you, Brad.
1: And coming up, folks, Donald Trump thinks he's cracked the case on why voters are pissed off right now.
2: They're not angry at me, but they are angry at Republicans.
1: Yeah, we're going to talk about that nonsense when we come back.

0: I can tell you, folks, Republicans are bracing for the iceberg that may sink their chances of controlling Congress after November. The guy who's supposed to be steering their ship, well, he may have already abandoned ship. In a Quinnipiac poll just last week, more than two-thirds of voters say Trump is not focused enough on the problems most Americans face. So what is he focusing on? Well, according to Axios, a Trump insider told us he concentrates on the hobbies that distract from his terrible polling numbers, about which he is in denial. Rather than face the issues, Trump often pivots to showing visitors renderings of the new White House ballroom or a model of the planned Triumphal Arch. He showcases his new Air Force One, touts his plans for Dulles, and obsesses about the helipad being built on the South Lawn. But if you ask Trump, and this may shock you, he is not the problem.
1: If I don't run, will those people go out and vote? And that's the one thing I can't say. I'm going to ask them to. The question is, will they vote? Because a lot of them are very angry at Republicans, to be honest with you.
2: They're
1: I don't know. I mean, they're angry at Republicans, but they're not angry at me.
2: Thing. Why? Though?
1: They're not angry at me, but they are angry at Republicans.
0: First off, if I don't run, okay, we'll set that aside for the moment because I hate to break it to you, Republicans, but that is not the guy you want as captain of your light boat. Too late. Joining me now is Ben Wickler, the former chairman of the Democratic Party of Wisconsin and the author of a very timely new book. This is the plan, How to End America's Meltdown and Save Democracy. Dude, I love that. It's good. It's a good read. I've been catching a lot of you talking about it and laying it out. And that's good to sort of frame this upcoming battle, the battle that we're really already in. The president obviously believes he's done no wrong, at least according to himself. And now, of course, he's got Republicans he wants to blame for this. How do you see this? Do you think voters are going to buy this? It's them, not me argument from Trump.
3: You know, there's a reason why I put a fire extinguisher on the cover of my book. I think there's a sense among just about everyone, the country's on fire. And, you know, we're all trying to figure out who did this. Donald Trump is the one lighting the fire. Now, he has a lot of assistance. You ask why gas is so expensive. It's not just that Trump has taken us into this disastrous war. It's that every single Republican member of the House cast the deciding vote to allow this war to continue. So there's blame to go around. But what people want is for this like ridiculous economy to actually deliver for them rather than just for Donald Trump and his billionaire MAGA buddies. And it's very clear that Donald Trump wants those billionaires in his ballroom, and he doesn't want to do anything that addresses the cost of living for Americans that are crying out for help. That is the actual problem that people are mad about. And Donald Trump and every Republican in the House and Senate are to blame for it.
0: You know, it's what intrigued me so much about your book. It reminded me of when I, you know, came into the RNC. I began to set out, you know, what direction I thought the party needed to go in after, you know, being blown up in 2006 and blown up in 2008 against Barack Obama and the party beginning to fracture. Tea Party seeds were there, but hadn't really crystallized just yet. So there was a lot of stuff roiling around. We are in this cycle, and you look at a state like yours, Wisconsin, and others that are right there in that bubble. There's a lot of discourse on where the Democratic Party is headed. And so this idea of what the plan should be matters. What the plan looks like matters. We were just talking about what's going on in Michigan just a bit ago, for example. Are you at all worried about a contentious Democratic primary spilling over into November in this cycle where voters, for whatever reason, decide to stay home and not play, very much as we saw in 2024?
3: You know, what's interesting about what we saw in Michigan, maybe what we'll see in Wisconsin next Tuesday, it's not just that there are different candidates with different ideas and different platforms. It's also that there's a very high level of engagement and interest. You saw a vastly larger number of Democrats voting in the primaries in Michigan than Republicans. You've seen that across the country. And that translates into the same kind of energy in the general election. There's much more that unites Democrats than divides them. And Democrats are on the same side as the vast majority of Americans in wanting an economy that delivers for working people, not just those at the very top, wanting a country that doesn't plunge recklessly into unnecessary wars that not only cost lives, but make everyone's lives more expensive. That's stuff where Democrats across the board are right there with the vast majority of the public. And the level of energy people bring to these primaries, they're going to roll right into the general election, volunteering, talking to folks, and turning out votes at a level we've never seen in a midterm before. I think the energy people are putting in to the primary battles carries right into a blue wave this fall.
0: Okay, I see your challenge, and I want to raise you down ballot elections, because a lot of focus happens on the big name congressional races, the U.S. Senate race, for example. When you're looking at your state and you're looking and this is true, folks, you know, even though you may be the chairman of a state, you're looking around at what's happening in the states in your region and even across the country. How are you assessing the value of down ballot races? And what does that say to you, or what can they tell you about the direction of things?
3: Well, this is something that is at the core of the plan for this election cycle in my book, and was at the core of the extraordinary results Republicans had when you were the RNC chair. As much as people focus on the House and Senate, and they are so important, it's actually state legislative chambers that are going to have this gigantic effect going forward, especially now that we're in this season where Trump has tried to initiate a gerrymandering war to seize control of the House for the future. So in a state like Wisconsin, there's a chance for Democrats to win a majority in both the state assembly and state Senate. And the same is true in Michigan, in Pennsylvania, in Arizona, New Hampshire, in Nevada, there could be a Democratic trifecta. Look at Iowa, which has looked like a red state for a while. Democrats could flip three House seats, the governorship, attorney generalship, U.S. Senate seat, and a ton of state legislative seats. Those things play a gigantic role in setting the rules of the road for the elections in 2028 and beyond. And if you want to protect democracy right now, work on a down ballot race that no one's paying attention to, but where an overperformance could change who writes the rules of how American elections work. You got to protect them and not rig them the way that the GOP is trying to do at a national level with the SAVE Act.
0: It is the one thing about elections a lot of supposedly smart people don't know. Elections are not one top down. They're one bottom up. I love it. Ben Wickler, he's got a plan, y'all. Check him out. Thank you very much. Appreciate you. And next, if you think you know how crazy the reflecting pool story is, think again. Because, folks, the New York Times just blew the whole thing wide open. New York Times reporter David Ferenthal joins me next.

0: Okay, friends, right now you probably know bits and pieces of the reflecting pool saga. You know about Trump's bizarre obsession with it and what a complete disaster it's been. You know about the guy they indicted for allegedly vandalizing it before dropping the case and admitting the damage was the result of a botched renovation. But today, the New York Times published a new report based on internal government documents and interviews with 20 sources. And it paints by far the clearest picture yet of how the murky green mess came to be. The Times sums it up like this, quote, documents and interviews establish how a first-time contractor was paid millions of dollars to apply a novel solution designed by a golf club manager to a national landmark. And if that one sentence doesn't perfectly capture this president and this administration, well, tell me what does. Joining me now is New York Times reporter David Ferenthal, who co-wrote that piece and who has been all over this story from the very beginning. So, again, some very, very fine reporting, David. Obviously, the Interior Department defended his handling of this project. What else were they going to do? But the process you reported on is too crazy for me to do it justice. So, look, dude, I'm going to give it to you. What stood out to you most when you're reporting this, and just how wackadoodle is it?
1: Well, so here's the thing. The reflecting pool has the same problems at the start of Trump's term that it's always had. It leaks, and it's got algae in the summer. And the Park Service, which oversees it, has a plan. All they need is some money to implement this plan they've had for a long time to fix those things. Instead of just choosing the plan that they'd spent all these years working on, they throw it out the window and give the job to a golf club manager, this guy who was the head of Trump's golf club in Bedminster, New Jersey. He doesn't know anything about this. He's not an engineer. He's not an architect. Just man, he has a golf club, and it has a swimming pool, but that's it. So he's the one who designs this plan. It comes up with it after going to a concrete conference in Las Vegas and walking around and talking to people. That's where this begins.
0: Oh, and it's nothing like the beginning of anything as silly as this. I mean, growing up in D.C., I connect so well with what you said at the beginning there about everybody in this town knows, okay, Washington's a swamp. In the summer, it's hot, right? And right. Guess what's going to happen to stagnant water? It's going to get algae. But they had a plan, and certainly it was a crazy one. But here's the thing that was, for me, the favorite part of this was the tariff piece. Tell me how the hell tariffs wind up being a part of this process.
1: Well, so the golf club manager decides, after talking to people at the concrete conference, that he wants to spread a layer of blue polyurea, blue plastic, across the bottom of the reflecting pool. That's something that doesn't need to be done. The Park Service never thought it needed to be done. It comes out of kind of nowhere. And so they embark on this plan, and then they run into the tariffs, which is the problem is that the tariffs have made the ingredients in this stuff more expensive and harder to find. So their plan, which is already at the last minute, already on deadline, already expensive, becomes more of all those things because of the tariffs.
0: You know, the story is manic in its stupidity and in ineptitude and just sheer sycophancy for Trump. But there's some serious aspects to it as well. And it involved, of course, David Hearn, who was arrested and charged with vandalizing federal property. Talk about that piece of the story so folks can really begin to see, when you connect those dots, just how messed up this was.
1: So after they refilled the reflecting pool and said the project was done, and President Trump said it would last for 100 years, it starts peeling up. The blue stuff on the bottom starts peeling up. And rather than admit that their renovation had gone bad, Trump blames vandalism, says these shadowy vandals are out there ripping it up. That's why it's falling apart. And then Jeanine Pirro, who is the U.S. attorney in Washington, they start charging people with crimes, basically to try to back up that story and make it seem like, well, Trump was right when he blamed vandals. So this guy, this U.S. Olympian, is seen with his hands in the pool. They charge him with a felony. Could have been 10 years in jail for supposedly vandalizing the pool, all in the service of the sort of propping up this false tale that vandals are the problem and not the renovation itself.
0: So we got less than a minute left, but I want to talk about, you know, the title of your piece is How the Reflecting Pool Came to Mirror Trump's Washington. Talk about how this story has become a reflection of this administration and this president.
1: couple of ways. The first way is just sycophancy. You mentioned it earlier that everybody's a yes man. And so in this case, this golf club manager comes up with a plan out of nowhere. It's not a very good idea. Nobody's able to say no or even to sort of stop it and ask questions. They just pass it on. And everybody suffers, right? They all get a worse plan that embarrasses everyone at the end because no one could say no in the middle. And then you also see falsehoods deployed by Trump, by this Interior Secretary, by everybody. Instead of admitting there's a problem or trying to have some accountability, it's just lying, basically saying that the problem is not my problem or it's vandals, you know, doing anything than accepting responsibility for what in the grand scheme of things is a pretty small mistake. They still just cannot accept responsibility, which is obviously the first step toward fixing it. So, yeah, this is the same dynamics as Iran and so many other things that are much bigger and more important.
0: Well, folks, it's a good read. You got to check it out. David Ferenthal, thank you so much, man. And really, really appreciate the conversation tonight.

0: All right, folks, I'm done. That does it for me tonight. The Jonathan Capehart is who's in for Lawrence starts right now. Hey, Jonathan.
1: Hey, Michael. I love that. I'm going to sign off every show. That's it. I'm done. I'm out. Steele, this is a first for us.
0: I know.
1: We have never done a handoff like this.
0: This is so juicy, people. I'm telling you, we've never done it. That's my man right there. Let me tell you, that's my man.
1: Well, thank you. Thank you very much, Mr. Chairman. And I can't believe we made it through this without acting a complete fool. So there's always next time.
0: I think we should quit now.
1: Yes, exactly. Enjoy your weekend.
0: Thank you, friend.
1: There are now just 88 days until Election Day, and things keep looking worse and worse for Donald Trump and his Republican Party. And Republicans, well, at least some of them, they seem to know they're in trouble. The Hill reports Fox Business host Larry Kudlow, who served as National Economic Council director during President Trump's first term, scolded Senator Tommy Tuberville during an interview Wednesday about the lack of big Republican accomplishments this year. Quote, "The Republicans are doing nothing. I mean, you got stuff out there. The polls are lousy," Kudlow declared at the start of the interview. I mean, oh, damn. But yes, the polls are lousy. If you're a Republican, you might have already heard some of these numbers this week, but they bear repeating. For the first time in a decade, a new Reuters poll finds that voters prefer Democrats over Republicans when it comes to economic issues. And a new Associated Press poll finds 69% say the state of the economy is poor. That's

0: 7 out of 10 people. And Donald Trump's approval rating in poll after poll is either at or near an all-time low for his political career. The one Republican who still seems very much in denial about the uphill battle Republicans are facing this fall is Donald Trump. He's been saying the polls are fake. Today, in a new interview with Punchbowl News, he tried out a new line when trying to explain why voters might reject Republicans in the November midterms.
1: The question is, will they vote? Because a lot of them are very angry at Republicans, to be honest with you.
2: They're
1: I don't know. I mean, they're angry at Republicans, but they're not angry at me.
2: Interesting thing. Why?
1: They're not angry at me, but they are angry at Republicans.
0: What? Me? No, they're not angry at me. They're just angry at the people doing exactly what I tell them to do. But they're not angry at me. Yes. Yes, they are. Donald Trump is living in a fantasy world of his own making because Americans have had it. They've had it with Donald Trump's war of choice in Iran. They've had it with gas prices, with inflation, and the high cost of everything. The polls tell us that. Also, Trump voters are telling us that directly. All this week, MSNBC's Alex Tabbitt has been talking to Trump voters, and I'll let you decide if these people sound happy with their president.
3: What does it feel like to live with that economic pressure?
4: Stressful. Very stressful, because you never know. You know, I can get laid off tomorrow, and then I'm pretty much homeless. Because, you know, you can't save now. Every dollar you have has to go to gas, groceries, bills, rent. So there's no cushion for you to save now like you had back in the day where you could put money aside and say, okay, I got money for, you know, in case something happens. Now it's like paycheck to paycheck. You know, I'm getting paid Friday, and Thursday I'll be broke. I'll be down to $10 maybe, $15.
3: Is this how you expected the second Trump term to go?
5: No, not at all. I hoped it was going to be so much better.
3: What were you expecting instead?
5: I was hoping that gas was going to go down so I could do something, you know. You can't do anything with gas prices, and you just can't, you can't afford to breathe at this point.
3: What does it feel like to be living in these conditions right now, in these economic conditions right now?
5: Hurt, very hurt. I try to do, sorry, I cry. I try to do a lot for my kids, and I can't do much.
3: President Trump promised no new foreign wars. He promised lower gas prices. He promised lower food prices. How do you feel about those campaign promises right now?
6: He needs to get on them and get it done. Start thinking of the little people instead of the rich people.
3: Are you disappointed in him a little bit right now?
6: I am. I am. Because their campaign promises, that's what they need to be keeping. And they're not.
3: What do you make of all these prices right now?
7: I think that we need to end the war with Iran and get these gas prices and all the stuff that we have to go buy down reasonable. I think everything is kind of out of hand now. I like Trump, but I wish he would quit changing his mind every other day.
0: Voters are angry, and Democrats know it. Last night on this program, my colleague Eugene Daniels laid out some key races that Democrats have turned into true battleground contests. In Georgia, Keisha Lance Bottoms has a real shot at retaking that state's governor's mansion for Democrats for the first time in more than 20 years. And Georgia Senator John Ossoff is winning Republican support in his fight to keep that critical U.S. Senate seat. Also helping Democrats in their fight to retake the United States Senate is Iowa's Josh Turek, who is statistically tied inside the margin of error in the latest polling for the U.S. Senate seat now open with Republican Senator Joni Ernst retiring. A Democratic senator from Iowa is something no Republican seriously considered possible when Donald Trump retook the White House less than 2 years ago. And yet, here we are. In fact, today, the Democratic Senatorial Campaign Committee, the party's only committee solely dedicated to electing a Democratic Senate, celebrated the gains their Senate

0: candidates are making. The organization put out a press release stating, quote, with less than 90 days to go until the midterm elections, Republicans are losing ground across the country as Democrats continue to go on offense in key Senate battleground states, building momentum heading toward November. Yesterday, analysts at Inside Elections shifted the Senate contests in Georgia, Iowa, North Carolina, and Texas toward Democrats, delivering a brutal snapshot of a GOP Senate map collapsing in the final stretch. And in Michigan tonight, after a tough primary this week, Democrats showed they remain united rather than divided at a unity event.
1: In the spirit of unity, in the spirit of the work, in the spirit of coming together, I want to thank both of my colleagues who ran, Haley Stevens and Mallory McMorrow, for an incredible race. Their incredible public service to the state of Michigan. And I cannot wait to see what both of them will do next. We are so blessed to have that caliber of public servant here in Michigan.
0: But it isn't just the battleground states where Democrats are putting up good candidates and forcing Republicans to answer for the mess their party and its leader in the White House have created. There are candidates out there doing the work, knocking on doors, making their case, and trying to create the next political upset. Because you can't pull off a surprise win if you don't run. Take Tennessee, not a state exactly known for sending a lot of Democrats to Congress these days. That's especially true after Republicans there yet again gerrymandered the state's election map this year, trying to erase every Democratic House seat they can. And something surprising happened last night in Tennessee's newly redrawn 5th Congressional District. Republican Congressman Andy Ogles, who was running for re-election with Donald Trump's endorsement, became one of the few incumbents in Tennessee history to ever be defeated in a primary. So now, without an incumbent on the ticket, could a Democrat flip that seat? Leading off our discussion tonight is the Democrat looking to do exactly that. Columbia, Tennessee Mayor Chas Mulder. He is now the Democratic nominee for Tennessee's 5th Congressional District. Mr. Mayor, thank you for coming to The Last Word. Let's look at this new gerrymandered map. It's a strange shape. It includes a sliver of Tennessee's entire western border, including part of Memphis, which Republicans sliced into three districts. It then curves up and east before going south to include suburbs south of Nashville, including Columbia, where you're now mayor. That's part or all of 17 counties and a lot of different kinds of voters. Mr. Mayor, what's your main message to them, and what are the top issues in this campaign?
2: Well, Jonathan, it's great to be with you. And, you know, you mentioned the gerrymandering, and actually I would call it a dummy mandering. What the legislature did by changing the maps after the deadlines had already passed is create a district that was really well-suited for a guy like me. I'm the mayor of my hometown in Columbia, as you mentioned. But you can go to West Tennessee, rural West Tennessee, where my wife's family is from, and we've been married for 20 years now. And you go down to Memphis, which was really the direct target of this gerrymandering. Memphis is a community that I know. I lived in Memphis while in law school. And so in a lot of ways, this district was created for a guy just like me.
0: Trump's chosen candidate in this campaign, Congressman Andy Ogles, lost his primary to the man who is now your opponent, Charlie Hatcher, the state's former agriculture commissioner and a dairy farmer. Hatcher made a point to say he supports Donald Trump despite not getting his endorsement. How much of a factor is Donald Trump going to be in this campaign?
2: Well, the reality is Andy Ogles was defeated last night because voters wanted something different. Andy Ogles' policies were on the ballot last night, the policies that he supported, and he was defeated. The reality also is my opponent supports those same policies that Andy Ogles supported, and that includes policies that are driving costs. It's heartbreaking to hear the stories, the stories that you featured earlier tonight. I'm seeing and hearing those on a daily basis, Jonathan. We set off on a 17-county tour today on the heels of last night's primary win, and we're hearing those stories. stories daily. I just spoke with a farmer here in Dresden, Tennessee, where I am tonight, where we ended our day, who is struggling and who said to me that he doesn't want a government handout. He just wants to be able to charge reasonable and fair prices to the consumer. So we're hearing that daily. We know people are hurting. And our message is we're here to help and be an adult in the room on important conversations. As a mayor, I've had a front row seat to the issues that matter. And those are the issues. As we're sitting around the kitchen table tonight, we're talking about kitchen table issues. And that's really resonating with the voters out in this newly gerrymandered 5th Congressional District.
0: Well, you just criticized that newly gerrymandered district of the new congressional map that I just showed earlier. Your opponent said, and I quote, "The redistricting was a godsend in many ways, and it helped me win." What's your response to that?
2: Well, I think the reality is it's going to be the reason that we win in November. I have the life experiences, having lived in this district my entire life, having been the mayor of a community in the district, again, having West Tennessee, rural West Tennessee connections, having lived in urban Memphis. This district was really created for someone like me, not just because of my life experiences, Jonathan, but really because of my ability to connect with voters, whether it be urban voters or suburban voters or rural voters. And so that's how we're winning in this race, because we're having conversations, we're listening to voters, and we're just as comfortable in Memphis as we are in Martin, as we are in my community of Columbia. And that's what voters want right now, someone that's focused on issues and finding solutions to problems that actually exist, instead of just hiding behind failed policies, which Andy Ogle's tried to do. And those same policies are policies that my opponent is now supporting and trumpeting.
0: Mayor Chas Mulder, mayor of Columbia, Tennessee, and U.S. House nominee, thank you very much for coming to The Last Word tonight.
2: Thank you, Jonathan.
0: Another race that's now a bit of a wild card is the campaign for U.S. Senate in South Carolina, where Republicans are now picking a new candidate after the sudden death of Senator Lindsey Graham last month. Senator Graham's sister was appointed by the governor to complete his current term, and now she's also one of the five Republicans vying to run for a full term against the Democrat in the campaign, Dr. Annie Andrews. After Senator Graham's passing, Dr. Andrews paid tribute to his years of service in a video released to social media. In that video, she also told voters this.
3: "Now, it's no secret that Senator Graham and I didn't agree on much. But we did agree that when you love your country, you raise your hand to serve. And we both believed in the greatness of South Carolina. Senator Graham was a fighter. No one can dispute that. But here's what I want you to know about me. I'm a fighter, too. My fight is for you and your family. It's for my three kids. My fight is South Carolina's fight. And even though we may not always agree, I will always show up and fight for you. So as we move forward, no matter your party, let's remember that there is far more that unites us than divides us, and that life is bigger than politics. Let's commit to building a better South Carolina together."
0: Joining us now is Dr. Annie Andrews, the Democratic nominee for the United States Senate in South Carolina. Dr. Andrews, thank you for being here. What is the main issue you're hearing about from voters in the Palmetto State?
4: Just like everywhere across this country, I'm hearing about this cost of living emergency and this impending health care crisis with the Medicaid budget cuts that are right around the corner in the new year. All of the families I cared for in my 20 years of working in children's hospitals are struggling now more than ever to put food on the table, to keep the lights on at the end of the month, to find affordable child care. And now we're on the precipice of this real health care crisis with these Medicaid budget cuts that are going to devastate access to so many people here in South Carolina.
0: After the Republicans held a debate this week, you released a statement that read in part, quote, "Tonight, South Carolinians heard a stage full of extreme career politicians trip over themselves to prove who would go furthest in doubling down on reckless wars, higher prices, and a Washington agenda that is failing families across our state. While they fight among themselves for Donald Trump's approval, I'm fighting for the people of South Carolina, and I'm ready to defeat whichever candidate emerges from this race." Dr. Andrews, it sounds like you don't see much of a difference between any of your potential opponents.
4: I really don't. No matter who my opponent becomes, which we probably won't find out until August 25th, it's just going to be the next face in a line of failed Washington politicians who are offering nothing new. What I heard on that debate stage was five candidates who pledged their allegiance to Donald Trump and offered slogans, but no solutions. And I am a pragmatic person. I come from a different profession. I'm a pediatrician who takes care of sick and injured children. When I see a problem in front of me, I roll up my sleeves and I fix it. And that's the exact attitude I will bring with me and the work ethic I will bring with me to Washington, D.C. And that's what voters all across this country, including here in South Carolina, are so hungry for.
0: Now, Dr. Andrews, you well know that yours is another campaign that Washington insiders are writing off as an easy win for Republicans. What do you say to that?
4: Well, I'm way more concerned about what the voters on the ground here in South Carolina are saying. This is a totally different political environment than the last time this Senate seat was on the ballot. And what's more, we've demonstrated extreme crossover support, and we have an environment that is very favorable to Democrats. And for all of those reasons, my job right now is to talk to the general electorate about my plan to solve the problems South Carolinians are facing. My plan to lower gas prices by getting out of this war with Iran. My plan to fix our broken healthcare system by shifting from this profit-motivated healthcare system to a patient-centered healthcare system, stopping the impending Medicaid budget cuts, fully funding the CDC and the NIH, and doing everything I can to impeach and remove RFK Jr., and then rooting out the corruption that is degrading American democracy. So I am working on turning out Democrats, winning over independents, and giving Republicans permission to vote for a pediatrician instead of just another politician on November 3rd.
0: Dr. Annie Andrews, candidate for the U.S. Senate in South Carolina, thank you very much for joining us tonight.
4: Thank you.
0: Coming up, Donald Trump lost in federal court today on his ballroom again. And I dare you not to laugh out loud at what one famous Democrat said about Donald Trump's dictator chic design choices. That's next.

0: Donald Trump traveled to Las Vegas this week to rally his supporters on an economy that, as we mentioned before, 69% of Americans would describe as poor, according to a new AP poll. But it didn't take Trump long to start talking about one of his many construction obsessions, his $600 million ballroom, with half of that cost coming from taxpayer dollars.
1: Like usual, everything I do, they get sued, but I win the suits. I think I've been sued more times than any human being in history. But it's unbelievable what's happening. It's a tremendous military complex. And for 150 years at the White House, we don't have a ballroom. We don't have a big space.
0: Today, a federal appeals court panel ordered Trump to stop construction on the project. In its 136-page decision, the court wrote, quote, "Each president is a temporary tenant, not the owner of the White House and its executive residence. The president has no and claims no constitutionally assigned authority over that property, which is designed and maintained for the use of all presidents, current and future, and for the American people. We are aware of no instance in American history in which a president unilaterally and using privately collected funds demolished substantial portions of the White House that Congress authorized to be built and American taxpayers paid for. Until now, whether or not a massive ballroom should be constructed is for Congress to decide. The bold assertion that the executive can act with utter lawlessness, destroying treasured national landmarks and harming the interests of individuals, and that no court can stop it, flouts our constitutional order." The court stayed its ruling for 2 weeks to give the Trump administration time to appeal to the Supreme Court, which Trump said in a lengthy social media post that he would be appealing, quote, immediately, adding, quote, "This unjust decision must be overturned by the Supreme Court in its entirety." In an interview on the Pivot podcast, Hillary Clinton said this.
2: "It's sad to me. It's sad that it's so tackied up, and it is, it's a reflection of, you know, his narcissistic personality and his need to feel important, including sticking gold embellishments all over the walls of the Oval Office. This is a man who is mine. Apparently goes to where can I add more gold instead of how do I get out of Iran without looking like the loser that I am. I'm not against the idea of a ballroom. I'm against this ballroom. I'm against the process that, well, the fact there was no process that created this, you know, carbuncle on the side of the White House, which I think is so unfortunate looking.
0: Kara picked carbuncle. I like tackied up. Joining us now is Barbara McQuaid, former U.S. attorney and law professor at the University of Michigan Law School. She is also an MS Now legal analyst and the author of The Fix, Saving America from the Corruption of a Mob-Style Government. Barb, thank you, as always, for coming to The Last Word. What does today's appeals court ruling mean for Trump's ability to continue to make major changes to the White House without getting Congress involved? Does the ruling put meaningful limits on what a president can do with federal property?
3: Oh, absolutely, Jonathan. And, you know, it really merely restates the law. The Constitution in Article 4 says it is Congress that has authority over federal property. Article 1 makes it even more clear that Congress controls property in the District of Columbia. And so for the president to go in and think he can do these things without congressional authorization is against the Constitution. Furthermore, there's a federal statute that says before changes can be made to federal buildings, Congress must approve these things. And so for President Trump to just go off and demolish this part of the White House and then have a plan to build something, even if he's using private funds, that doesn't solve the problem because the Constitution and federal statutes say it's Congress that gets to decide how federal buildings are going to be managed, maintained, upkept, destroyed, or rebuilt.
0: Okay, this is a great primer, but here is the key question that I have. The East Wing has already been torn down, Barb. So if Trump ultimately loses this legal fight, what can legally be done at this point?
3: Yeah, it's, you know, you can't undo what has already been done. And in fact, this lawsuit is just to stop for now what they've already done. I'm sure that there could be some thoughts of filing a civil lawsuit against President Trump for violating the Constitution and the law and assessing damages for him to pay to refurbish what was there. I'd be surprised if that happens. But he has already violated the law by destroying the East Wing, the historic East Wing of the White House. And so this trust to preserve for the historic preservation has brought this lawsuit. I suppose they would have standing to bring a lawsuit to demand damages to repay for the cost of the damage that's already occurred.
0: Donald Trump has argued that stopping construction on the ballroom has national security implications. How much weight does that actually carry, or how much will it carry with the Supreme Court?
3: Courts are really quite deferential to presidents on grounds of national security. And in this case, the lower court and today in the appeals court, what they said is their order applies only to the above ground construction. If the president is working on a below ground bunker for national security reasons, they leave that alone. I imagine the Supreme Court might have a similar take on this. I don't think there is absolutely any way the Supreme Court rules in Trump's favor about the ballroom, because the Constitution is so clear that only Congress can authorize that. With regard to the bunker, because of this deference to national security, I think that's a closer call. So far, the lower courts have ruled in Trump's favor on that one.
0: All right, let's talk about Todd Blanche. As the Senate moves toward confirming him as Attorney General, given his history as Trump's personal lawyer, what concerns you the most about the independence of the Justice Department under his leadership?
3: I think it's that Todd Blanche does not recognize the independence of the Justice Department. Since the Watergate era, even though the law does not require it, we have had presidents and attorneys general treat the Justice Department as independent from the politics of the White House. If the president wants to suggest priorities like immigration, that's his prerogative. But the president should not and has not since Watergate communicated with the Justice Department about specific targets and specific cases that he wants brought. Not only has Todd Blanche accepted these suggestions, these demands from Donald Trump, he has said out loud that the president has the duty to run the Justice Department because he is vested with the executive power. But what Todd Blanche ignores, and I'm sure he knows better, is that the president must take care that the laws be faithfully executed. That means getting politics out of it and deciding cases based on fact and law. And Todd Blanche has made it quite clear that he is not going to do that. That concerns me very much.
0: Barbara McQuaid, as always, thank you for joining us tonight.
3: Thanks, Jonathan.
0: Coming up, J.D. Vance wants to investigate fraud. Here's one for him. Quote, Doge was a colossal failure built on fraudulent claims. That's what a new government report shows, according to Oversight Committee member Congressman James Walkinshaw. And now he wants to subpoena Elon Musk. Congressman Walkinshaw joins us next.

0: A government watchdog group is exposing Elon Musk and his Doge team for false claims about how much their efforts saved American taxpayers. CNBC reports Elon Musk's Doge promised to slash $2 trillion in federal spending and to make the federal workforce lean and efficient. But even the cost savings it has claimed in an online wall of receipts of the smaller amount of $110 billion didn't check out, according to a report from the Government Accountability Office published Thursday. The GAO evaluated $110 billion of savings Doge claimed on a website with its wall of receipts from cuts, including federal contracts, grants, and leases. The GAO said it found multiple issues limiting the transparency and reliability of these reported savings, including additional categories beyond contracts, grants, and leases. Doge tallied $215 billion in cuts, the GAO said. Elon Musk was recently called out for his Doge efforts during an interview with The Economist.
1: After the election, you got very actively involved. You know, through Doge, you tried to cut a lot of spending, reshape the government. How do you feel that it wasn't hugely successful in the sense that, you know, there wasn't nearly as much spending cut as you tried? How do you, as you look back on that, do you regret getting so involved in politics? Do you think it was a good thing to do?
2: I think I got a little too involved in politics, got carried away, frankly.
0: Carried away seems like a bit of an understatement. Musk literally held up a chainsaw to demonstrate how he was going to cut government. Our next guest, Congressman James Walkinshaw of Virginia, is calling for Elon Musk to be subpoenaed. Congressman Walkinshaw released this statement, quote, "This week's bombshell GAO report shows that Doge fraudulently lied to the American people. Elon Musk promised massive savings. Instead, Doge spent nearly $16 billion paying people not to work and fired essential federal workers the administration is now trying to hire back. Doge claimed hundreds of billions in savings that GAO found were flat out false. Now we know the full truth. Doge was a colossal failure built on fraudulent claims. It was a fraud perpetrated against the American people." Joining us now is Democratic Congressman James Walkinshaw of Virginia. He is a member of the Oversight and Homeland Security Committees and the co-chair of Congressional Federal Workforce Caucus. Congressman Walkinshaw, as always, thank you for coming to The Last Word. What would you say, what would you ask Elon Musk if you could get him under oath?
3: I'd ask him why he and his team lied to the American people about the savings that they did not achieve. I'd also ask them why they fired Ebola experts, why they fired cybersecurity experts, why they released the Social Security database with the Social Security number of every single American to a political advocacy organization. I'd ask them why they broke the law, violated policies. I'd love to ask them all those things. I know Elon Musk loves a good conversation and debate. I hope he'll call Chairman Comer and say that he wants to come before the Oversight Committee and explain these colossal failures and this fraud he perpetrated on the American people.
0: We wouldn't have even found this out weren't for Democrats in Congress. CNBC reports the GAO report was requested last year by Senators Gary Peters and Richard Blumenthal, who are respectively ranking members of the Senate Homeland Security and Governmental Affairs Committee and one of the panel's investigations subcommittee. Congressman, how important will it be for Democrats to gain majorities in the House and Senate so that Congress properly investigate these offenses and others from the Trump administration?
3: It's absolutely critical. And look, it's important not just to look back at this fraud and others that have been perpetrated by this administration, but to prevent the next fraud from being perpetrated against the American people, to prevent the next Doge idea that comes out of the Trump administration from happening. So Democrats being in the majority is absolutely critical to just put the brakes on some of this insanity we're seeing from the administration.
0: You know, let me follow up on something, because you want to subpoena Elon Musk. How likely is it that Chair Comer would go along with a subpoena of Elon Musk? Or is this something you will wait and see until see if Democrats retake the majority?
3: Well, I'd love Elon Musk to come in voluntarily and explain himself. You know, he likes to talk. He likes to talk about his ideas and his projects. Let's come in to Congress and talk about this failed project. I hope he does it voluntarily. I don't think Chairman Comer has the guts to subpoena Elon Musk. If he doesn't, it's something that we'll do next year if Democrats are in the majority. I certainly am not going to let this go. DOGE did incredible damage to my constituents who are federal workers, but just as importantly, to the American people who rely on the services that those federal workers provide. DOGE paid federal workers $16 billion not to work. They wanted to go to work and serve the American people. DOGE paid them not to work. They threw $16 billion down the toilet, a colossal waste of taxpayer dollars.
0: Let me get you on one more thing. There seems to be a lot of confusion about what's going on with that used Qatari jet given to Donald Trump, that the taxpayers could pay, all told, possibly $1 billion to outfit for the presidency. What answers do you want about that situation?
3: Well, A, how much have the taxpayers paid already? Mm-hmm. And we need a firm commitment from Donald Trump and his administration that when he leaves the White House, and he will leave the White House, that that airplane belongs to the United States taxpayers. They paid to renovate it. They paid to retrofit it. In my view, what should happen when Donald Trump leaves the White House is we should sell the airplane and give that money back to the taxpayers. But absolutely, under no circumstances should it go to Donald Trump or his presidential library. That would validate what I think is already the correct legal claim that receiving the airplane was a violation of the Emoluments Clause. If it goes with Donald Trump when he leaves the White House, clearly it was a gift. I think that's one of the reasons you're now seeing these statements coming out of the White House like, well, maybe it won't go to the library. They're starting to get concerned about the legal ramifications of announcing that before he leaves the White House.
0: Mm-hmm. And I'd just like to point out that this Qatari jet, it's used. Congressman James Waukesha,
3: that's right.
0: Thanks for joining us tonight.
3: Thanks, Jonathan.
0: Coming up, Republican senators who were humiliated by Donald Trump are still giving Trump what he wants. His former lawyer at the head of the DOJ. And Todd Blanche reportedly wants to finish what the Dobbs decision started when he becomes attorney general. That's next.

0: Today, in a surprise to no one, outgoing Senator Bill Cassidy said he will support Donald Trump's ex-criminal defense attorney for confirmation as the United States Attorney General. Donald Trump helped stoke a revenge primary against Bill Cassidy in Louisiana, just like he did against John Cornyn in Texas. Despite that, those losing Republican senators are still doing Donald Trump's bidding, even as he shows them the door. So Todd Blanche will be the next United States Attorney General. And also, in a surprise to no one, it seems Todd Blanche has not been entirely upfront about what he plans to do once confirmed. Todd Blanche wants to finish what Dobbs started. That's the headline of The Nation. The report says, quote, in a private call before his confirmation vote, the AG said Trump officials are working to make the decision ending the national right to abortion permanent in every single state. On a July 30th conference call hosted by the White House Faith Office, not meant for public ears, though the audio later surfaced on YouTube, the acting attorney general told religious leaders that the administration is working to ensure that the Dobbs decision, quote, becomes permanent in every single state. He acknowledged that, quote, we don't have complete victory yet, but promised the faithful, quote, victory will be soon and it will be permanent. The primary tool Blanche has signaled deploying is the Comstock Act, an archaic federal law passed in 1873 that made it a federal crime to mail anything to procure an abortion, including pills, but also any article used in abortion care. A spokesperson told the Nation that Blanche's comments about making Dobbs permanent in every state were, quote, mischaracterized and concerned only mail order abortion drugs. This comes after voters in two red states rejected measures backed by anti-abortion activists on Tuesday. The New York Times reports voters in Kansas and Missouri have long filled their legislatures with Republican lawmakers who oppose abortion. Those same Kansans and Missourians, when given the choice, have also voted in favor of abortion rights. And though the word abortion did not appear on the ballot in either state on Tuesday, voters resoundingly shot down Republican-backed ballot measures that could have made it easier to ban the procedure in the future. In Kansas, voters rejected a proposal to start electing Supreme Court justices. And in Missouri, voters declined to make it harder for residents to amend the Constitution. Joining us now, Michelle Goodwin, constitutional law and global health professor at Georgetown Law School. She is the faculty director of the O'Neill Institute for National and Global Health Law at Georgetown and the author of Policing the Womb, Invisible Women and the Criminalization of Motherhood. Dr. Goodwin, thank you. Professor Goodwin, thank you very much for being here. As an expert on this subject, did you think the anti-abortion activist movement would be satisfied with and stop at Dobbs?
1: Because in part, cruelty and exerting power over women has been the point. What has been the point is that the Dobbs decision reflected a demise of the rule of law in the United States. It was not just a threat against Roe v. Wade, Planned Parenthood v. Casey, and women. It was really a threat against the United States democracy and the rule of law. And we've seen that since the Dobbs decision, which has had its fourth anniversary just very recently. Mm-hmm. I always like to level set when I'm with you, Jonathan, such that mm-hmm. people remember that Roe v. Wade was a 7-2 decision. Five of those seven justices were Republican appointed. The justice who wrote the opinion, Justice Blackmun, was put on the court by Richard Nixon. So this has not been a matter that, oh, it's been something in the claws of Republicans that they've just wanted to do away with for the last 50 years. No, this has been a matter of those who've been very concerned about women being able to exercise power and authority over their own lives, those who've been equally concerned about Brown v. Board of Education and the ending of racial discrimination in this country. It's been that cohort that has been trying since Roe v. Wade to not only overturn it, but also undermine the progress of the Second Reconstruction, which was the 1964 Civil Rights Act, the 1965 Voting Rights Act. And I said that 4 years 4 years ago with Lawrence on the day in which the Dobbs decision was announced. And I think if anything, what we can see is the truth of that, that Dobbs reflected a very dangerous period for American democracy.
0: Yeah, The Nation reports Todd Blanch is preparing to go after shield laws. Since Dobbs, mail order access to abortion pills dispensed via telehealth providers operating in states with legal protections, shield laws, has become a lifeline for patients in states with bans. But Blanch, on the July 30 call, signaled his DOJ also would target those shield laws, particularly those with telehealth protections. This would be an attack on blue and purple states. What would those states be able to do to fight back?
1: Well, that's a really good question and level setting for your audience that this is a threat. What we see, we could compare this to a kind of underground railroad has been the effort of those blue and purple states. They have basically been safe havens for women who've been raped, for little girls who've experienced incest, for women who've been near death because of miscarriages. The places in which they've been able to get relief has actually been in those blue and purple states, and they've been targeted by abortion foes because these are people who show no sympathy for little girls 8 and 9 years old who are pregnant due to having been raped by a family member or someone else. No sympathy for women who are near death with preeclampsia and other conditions that threatened their health and their safety. And so the effort has been since Dobbs by these abortion foe states has been to wipe out abortion altogether in any places. And I think that the threat has been, as you noted, just as we began, that in red states, red voters don't like it at all. When you see what has taken place with these efforts to do away with abortion in those states, red voters have said, no, they want access to abortion. And they should, because it's a health and safety issue.
0: And it's also an economic issue as well. Professor Michelle Goodwin, as always, thank you very much for joining us tonight.
1: Thank you, Jonathan.
0: And we'll be right back.

0: Red voters have said, no, they want access to abortion, and they should, because it's a health and safety issue.
1: And it's also an economic issue as well. Professor Michelle Goodwin, as always, thank you very much for joining us tonight.
0: Thank you, Jonathan.
1: And we'll be right back.

0: about inside the Democratic Party. It's like, okay, it was a brutal fight. Somebody won the primary, and now we got to go on to win the election. I think it's instructive.
1: You know what? I am glad you pointed that out and you were focusing on that, because I do think that people are trying to create a fight where in a state where they are actively and openly saying, we're not about the fight with each other. We're about the fight with the other guy.
0: Yes. If they really want to be into it, that's fine. We can keep talking about it. But they seem to be moving on behind that. And I think probably a lesson that, you know, a healthy party has debates and should have debates. And then you move on and try and win the election. You have a good night, my friend. It's not going to be a long night. But
1: No, it's not. It's a nap.
0: Have a good one, Sally.
1: Have a good show.
0: The 11th hour starts now. Tonight, a tale of two Trump economies. The president calls it a golden age. His own voters beg to differ, and so do today's jobs numbers. Plus, what Trump doesn't want you to know about the reported munitions shortage that could imperil his war of choice on Iran and your safety. And what's really happening between the supposedly warring factions of the Democratic Party right now. It is Friday, August the 7th, 88 days until the midterm elections. Now, if we were living in a different universe, what Rachel Maddow would call Earth 2, I'd start this hour by telling you that the economy is booming. Jobs are plentiful, and not only did Donald Trump win the 2020 election, he now has a mathematically impossibly high approval rating. Things are going spectacularly well on Earth 2, especially if you're Donald Trump, which is probably why he continues to live there in his mind.
2: But our country right now is doing better than it's ever done. You know, when I see polls on the economy, I should have 150%, not 100%.
3: Well, yeah.
2: Because we have the greatest. This is the golden age of America. What's being built now in this country has never, ever been built. And we are literally in the golden age of America.
0: Well, for some people. Brace yourself, by the way. Trump does not have a 150% approval rating or a 100% approval rating.

0: His overall rating is down to 35% in the latest Reuters Ipsos poll. And there are many polls, and they all show almost exactly the same number. The share of people who disapprove of his performance is sky high, 63%. Gets even worse if you actually ask Americans specifically about Trump's handling of economic issues. Only 28% say they approve of how Trump has handled the overall U.S. economy. 63% disapprove. When it comes to the cost of living, that number sinks to 23% approval and rises to 70% disapproval. And it's similar on the issue of inflation. 22% approve and 70% disapprove. But Donald Trump doesn't pay rent. He's not looking to take out a mortgage to buy a house. He doesn't seem to know how much grocery prices are, and he doesn't pull into a gas station to fill up his tank. His American economy, which is largely based on stock market performance and impressions left upon him by his billionaire friends, is not your American economy. The average price of 1 gallon of regular gas remains above $4. That's nearly a dollar higher than it was a year ago, before he launched his war of choice against Iran. MS Now's Alex Tabbitt has been asking Trump voters about their own experiences in the Trump economy. Here's what they're telling him.
1: I can get laid off tomorrow, then I'm pretty much homeless. Because, you know, you can't save now. Every dollar you have has to go to gas, groceries, bills, rent.
2: You can't do anything with gas prices, and you just can't, you can't afford to breathe at this point.
3: Are you feeling economic pressure?
4: Yeah. Every day.
5: I don't go anywhere. I just do what I have to do.
3: What do you make of these gas prices right now?
6: I think they're ridiculous.
7: The middle class is definitely being affected. Yeah. Low class might as well, you know, crawl in a hole because they can't afford anything.
8: You still can't beat inflation, no matter what. Well, it seems we never catch up, no matter what.
5: The billionaires are all getting the money and we're just being stuck.
3: Does America feel great again?
1: No, not at all. At least I don't.
0: Meanwhile, hiring has slowed. The July jobs report showed a net loss of 23,000 jobs. And as has frequently happened during Trump's second term, the prior few months were revised downward by a lot. May's initial jobs report said that the U.S. added 129,000 jobs. That was revised down to just 63,000. In June, the initial report said 57,000 new jobs are created. Turns out only 20,000 jobs are added. In a healthy and growing economy, we'd want to be producing at a minimum 150,000 jobs a month just to keep pace with population growth. But the president and his advisors would prefer life on Earth, too. Here's how Kevin Hassett, the director of the National Economic Council, tried to spin the jobs numbers this morning.
9: The weakness in this number were really just two things, government workers and a sort of rebound from all the employment we got from the World Cup, because the World Cup was ending. And so if you throw out the World Cup and the government workers, we actually had a number that was about plus 100,000.
0: If you throw out the fact that I'm bald, I've actually got a full head of hair. If you remove the parts of the report you don't like, the report looks great. Donald Trump's cult-like hold over the Republican Party has allowed him to get away with a lot of lies, but you can't lie to people about their own lives. Joining me now is Justin Wolfers, professor of public policy and economics at the University of Michigan and the host of the wonderfully named Platypus Economics. Justin, it's nice to see you again. Thank you for being with us.
10: And love the hairstyle, Ali. Thanks for bringing it out for all of us, mate.
0: Listen, this, I will say this. I have covered the jobs numbers on the first Friday of every month forever, and every administration tends to exaggerate what they are and you know, make them seem better than they are. But this one is actually both a problem and a disconnect. There's a problem in the jobs numbers. It's signaling some difficulties in the economy. And it's weird the way the administration, both Donald Trump and Kevin Hassett and others, are talking about it.
10: It's totally weird, mate. So, look, today I like to be an optimist. I like to be a happy bloke.
0: Sure you
10: do,
0: like
10: to smile. I couldn't crack a smile all day. What we learned was that the economy this month not only slowed, but potentially the number of jobs we had shrunk. Worse, actually, is that we learned what it looked like the early estimates that suggest it was a pretty good few months actually weren't. So we really slipped maybe from hoping that we're in A-minus category to barely being in the Bs. And I want to remind people just how much grade inflation there is these days. And then you've got happy Kevin out there just smiling and saying it's all about the World Cup. Kevin, if you'd watched the World Cup, you'd understand a bunch of it occurred in Mexico, a bunch of it was in Canada, that the stadiums were smaller than the stadium in my small college town and there weren't that many games. Even if there were,
0: yes,
10: your story doesn't explain how May and June and July have all turned out to be really weak. Just for the folks at home, I'll give you a very simple rule of thumb. How can you tell when Kevin Hassett is lying? The answer is when he smiles. Somehow seems to be always, though.
0: So talk to me about these two excuses. One was the World Cup, which is weird. I mean, making references to sort of event-based job creation and job losses don't really make sense. And in fact, the statistics that are involved in job measurement tend to even out for unusual seasonal things or unusual events. That aside, he also mentioned if you take out government employment. I don't know why people say things like that, because government employment is also employment. It's people work for the government. These are actual jobs.
10: Okay, so Ali, now you've forced me into a corner. I'm going to defend Kevin Hassett.
0: Yeah.
10: This is very uncomfortable for me. Here's what happened. We actually had a decline in local government jobs. When you look inside that, it's local government education, which is to say teachers. Now, you and I know a whole lot of teachers are on 9 or 10 month contracts.
0: Right.
10: What we do is we typically seasonally adjust the numbers to try to even out those bumps and adjust for the usual seasonal ups and downs. But in a month like July, if the school year ran long, for instance, if there was extra snow days, it's more likely than not that if something funny is happening with teachers in July, it's probably a glitch in seasonal adjustment. So the line that he said, it's all just government, he does say that over and over. But I think this month what he meant to say was it all that some small part of this slowdown may be a statistical glitch.
0: Donald Trump said something the other day, which, again, I've heard other presidents say, and I try and correct them each time. They always say more people are working now than ever before. Generally speaking, we try and grow the economy, right? There are a number of people who leave the economy because they retire or they die, and then you want new workers to come in. That's what we sometimes rely on immigration for. But generally speaking, in every successive year, our population grows, which means more people should be working every year than ever before.
10: Ali, I have waited my whole life to explain this on television. So when a mum and a dad love each other very much, they cuddle, and 9 months later, a baby comes out, and 18 years later, we get a new worker. And if mums and dads like to cuddle enough, the population keeps growing. And actually, what we also used to do is invite people from abroad. So that's the birds and the bees of economics. And what that means is when there's more babies that grow up to become grown-ups, we get more people. And so what that's meant is every president, almost every year in American history, has said we've got more jobs than we've ever had before. Every president, almost throughout American history, has been able to say we have more income than we've had before.
0: Yeah.
10: The president keeps boasting about things that simply reflect the fact that people copulated 18 years earlier.
0: That's one way to explain it, but that's the truth. What do you make of this disconnect between the president talking about how we should have 150% job approval if the story were really told? It does feel, and you heard that Alex Tabbett went out and talked to these people, most of whom are actual Trump supporters. They voted for Trump multiple times, who are just saying, this is not my reality. Food prices are up. Gas prices are up. That doesn't mean I hate you or that you're the worst person in the world. But my reality is that I thought you were going to handle inflation, and I thought affordability was a primary pursuit of yours. And it turns out it's not. I don't think Donald Trump can talk himself out of that. And I talk his way out of it.
10: No, it is people's lived reality. Look, at the end of the day, the reason you're reporting the statistics and we're talking about them is because we think they summarize people's lives. But people are out there living these lives. They understand what's going on. Let me try and help folks at home understand some of the disconnect between some of the headlines you see out there. One way of thinking about this, I'm going to introduce word for the day, labor's share of income. So together as the American people, we produce a big metaphorical pie. Some people call it GDP. I call it pie. We have to decide who gets what. One of the important things we do is we say, this is the amount that's going off to workers. How many people work? What are their wages? And the rest of the pie, we send that off to capital, as business profits and for investors and so on. The share of our national pie going to workers is currently at an all-time low.
0: Mm-hmm.
10: And so what that means is if what you're doing is talking to the rest of your cabinet, who almost exclusively earned their money from capital, and very few Americans do. It's incredibly concentrated among the rich.
0: Yep.
10: You're hearing all this positivity. most Americans go to work and earn a wage, and the wage share is lower. So even if some of the statistics look great, the reality for American workers is much, much weaker.
0: Justin, as always, you shed light on these things for us, and we appreciate it. Good to see you, my friend. Justin Wolfers is a professor of public policy and economics at the University of Michigan. All right, coming up, how Donald Trump tipped his hand on the munitions shortage that's plaguing his war of choice with Iran. Plus, we'll fact check a bit of Beltway common wisdom about the Democratic Party's midterm strategy. And tonight's Nightlight will take us to the moon and back on a special mission to serve science and democracy.

0: Donald Trump's war of choice against Iran is facing new scrutiny amid reports of munition shortages that threaten to limit the American military's options as this war drags on. Trump himself is struggling to respond coherently to the story. He switched between calling the reporting fake news, casting blame for the shortage on the Biden administration's support for Ukraine, and pledging to hunt the sources who leaked it to reporters. Here's what he said yesterday when confronted with his own contradicting stories.
1: You posted overnight that the U.S. has a massive amount, and you denied that there were any shortages. There is a supplemental request for $21 billion to restock. So why is that request still there? If there's
2: Because we need more all the time, and we need more. Look, we gave tremendous amount to Ukraine, the Biden people did, and they were given free of charge, no charge.
0: Okay, so if you're keeping track at home, he landed on option two, blame someone else. But an analysis by the Center for Strategic and International Studies disputes that reasoning, noting, quote, the vast majority of items provided to Ukraine relate to ground combat, specifically shorter range Stinger missiles. That CSIS analysis instead points to the war with Iran as a larger factor in depleting stockpiles of long range interceptor missiles like the THAAD and Patriots, as well as surface to surface Tomahawk missiles. Based on CSIS analysis on the Defense Department's 2027 budget and on publicly available information, we know that the U.S. military had 2,330 Patriot interceptors in its stockpile before the current war with Iran. Now, Patriots are short-range interceptors that can intercept things like cruise missiles, drones, and low-flying attack aircraft. It now has between 900 and 1,270 after 6 months of war. Patriot missiles cost $3.9 million each. Before the war, the military had 360 THAAD interceptors in its stockpile. THAAD stands for Terminal High Altitude Area Defense, and as the name suggests, they are used higher in the atmosphere and intercept medium-range missiles. It now has between 70 and 170 remaining. THAAD missiles cost $15.5 million each. Both are defensive missile systems used to intercept drones and missile strikes. Tomahawks, on the other hand, are longer-range missiles that can be launched from a ship or a submarine or from land and hit targets deep inside enemy territory over long distances. Pre-war stockpiles of about 3,100 Tomahawks have shrunk to about 2,000 over 6 months of conflict. Those missiles cost $2.6 million apiece. The Department of Defense is requesting billions more in its budget for munitions manufacturing. These are complicated devices with a very long supply chain to manufacture and deliver. According to estimates from CSIS, Patriot missile orders need a 42-month lead time to delivery. THAADs and Tomahawks have an even longer lead time, 47 to 52 months, respectively. Joining me now is Barbara Starr, former CNN Pentagon correspondent and author of Barbara Starr Reports on Substack, and, of course, an old friend and colleague of mine. Barbara, it's great to have you on the show again.
3: Great to be with you, Allie.
0: What do you make of this? There are wars, and we've used a lot of missiles. I'm not sure how useful the blame game is, but what's your take on where we stand?
3: Well, look, it's a problem of simple arithmetic. You fire stuff off, you got less stuff left to fire, especially if it's going to take months to replenish your stocks. The president's right when he says, the U.S. military always wants more in inventory, more in the stockpiles. But look, while they're shooting off all these interceptors and all these missiles, the question is, to what end is there progress in this war? Is all of this military activity going to get Iran to the table for a final deal to give up its nuclear program and open the Strait of Hormuz? And will we have, something that passes for a more peaceful atmosphere in the Middle East? I think it's very unlikely. History tells us time and again that, number one, air power does not win wars. And number two, wars are won through diplomacy. They're won at the negotiating table. They're not won through military power that doesn't seem to be registering at all with the adversary. The Iranians are holding on, and they're holding on tight.
0: So how much of this had, I wanted to put the cost of these missiles in because they're super sophisticated. Sure. You and I have both seen how they work. I mean, it boggles the mind that they can intercept missiles traveling inbound at remarkable speeds. How much of this expenditure of these interceptors has to do with the use of drones by Iran?
3: Well, that's really the interesting calculation, isn't it? Because the Iranians are very skillful right now in manufacturing large numbers of relatively good, cheap drones that they are using, along with some of their missiles that they have left. But they're relying a lot on these cheap drones. So while they may be, and I'm making this number up, you know, they may be firing a drone that costs them $30,000 to make, the U.S. is firing back with a missile that costs, you know, $1 million plus. And that's another good reason why this type of warfare, it's just simply not going to work. How long do you stay at it? Do you empty out your coffers? You know, remember, the president said at the very beginning that this would be an easy war, easy mm-hmm. to win, that would win fast. Well, by all accounts, that's what Defense Secretary Pete Hegseth told him. And now Hegseth is trying to shift the blame why the weapon stocks are running low.
0: Hegseth talks a lot about readiness in the military. He's very concerned about low testosterone and fat generals. But with respect to readiness, we have an adversary out there with whom we're not at war, China. And there's this issue with Taiwan. And while I don't really think, I think China has better ways to be an adversary to the United States than start a war, they must be looking at this thinking, we don't have enough for a third front right now.
3: No, I don't think by any account. In fact, there's reporting out there today that the chairman of the Joint Chiefs, General Kane, is looking for some type of off-ramp that he can credibly offer to the president to get out of this thing. You can't keep this up, one forever. And then the real question is how much longer? Because the fundamental question, when Hegseth says, I didn't know about the shortages, I don't think they're real, it's fake news, the president doesn't seem to be aware of it, that's just a lot of baloney. I mean, yeah. How
0: that can't be true. If that's true, then neither of them should be in their jobs.
3: Well, if it's true, they have no curiosity about what they're doing. But, you know, every war plan, every mission has a risk assessment attached to it. And they constantly monitor the inventory of weapons around the world. This is something that is looked at very carefully yeah. almost every day, especially when the U.S. is in combat. They have to know what's left in the Pacific, what's left if there's a situation with North Korea or mm-hmm. China. What's left and where is it and how fast can you get it there and what assets do you have? So I certainly would hope that Mr. Hegseth knows everything there is to know about this. He doesn't seem to be indicating that he does know about it.
0: Barbara, always a pleasure to talk to you. Thank you for being with us, my friend. I hope we'll talk soon again. Barbara Starr is a former CNN Pentagon correspondent and author of Barbara Starr Reports on Substack. All right, coming up, what the pundit class is getting wrong about the Democrats' ideological struggle and how Michigan...
3: They have no curiosity about what they're doing, but, you know, every war plan, every mission has a risk assessment attached to it, and they constantly monitor the inventory of weapons around the world. This is something that is looked at very carefully yeah. almost every day, especially when the U.S. is in combat. They have to know what's left in the Pacific, what's left if there's a situation with North Korea or mm-hmm. China, what's left and where is it and how fast can you get it there and what assets do you have? So I certainly would hope that Mr. Hegseth knows everything there is to know about this. He doesn't seem to be indicating that he does know about it.
0: Barbara, always a pleasure to talk to you. Thank you for being with us, my friend. I hope we'll talk soon again. Barbara Starr is a former CNN Pentagon correspondent and author of Barbara Starr Reports on Substack. All right, coming up, what the pundit class is getting wrong about the Democrats' ideological struggle and how Michigan is proving it. Plus, the reflecting pool lie that simply won't die inside the president's latest pressure campaign against Jeanine Pirro.

0: There are lots of unknowns in Michigan in this election cycle, even after Tuesday's primary race. There's an open governor's race, an open Senate seat, an open Secretary of State race, not to mention four very competitive House races with a very late in the cycle primary. After 37 states had already voted and a particularly expensive and negative Senate primary fight, many in the chattering class have suggested that this was the underlying fight in the Democratic Party between moderates and progressives, between the establishment and the insurgents, and all sorts of other party-wrecking features. Except it's not. It was a primary during which functioning political parties, of which there is one in the country right now, actually debate. And while some may not agree with me, Michigan Democrats do not seem to be spending a lot of calories worrying about this. The primary was Tuesday. Early Wednesday morning, Mallory McMorrow, who dropped out before primary night, said in a statement endorsing Abdul El-Sayed, whatever differences there were between the candidates in this race, those differences are nothing compared to the contrast in November, end quote. El-Sayed's chief rival, Haley Stevens, was just as quick to endorse him after the primary. And here's how Abdul El-Sayed is pitching his candidacy tonight.
1: In the spirit of unity, in the spirit of the work, in the spirit of coming together, I want to thank both of my colleagues who ran, Haley Stevens and Mallory McMorrow, for an incredible race. Their incredible public service to the state of Michigan. When I get to the U.S. Senate, I'm going to work with my colleagues, folks like Liz Warren, folks like Bernie Sanders, folks like Alyssa Slotkin, to end the corporate corruption of our politics, end the system of super PACs, end the system of 501c4s, and all of it.
0: It's worth noting the majority of the money spent in this primary, more than $60 million, was outside spending, not from the candidates themselves. And whether someone voted for Stevens or El-Sayed in the end, they were probably tired of the deluge of negative television ads. But those ads are not likely to stop. The Senate Republicans' campaign arm is already out with an ad pointedly using El-Sayed's full first name, Abdulrahman, very much like the whole Zoran Kwame Mamdani and Barack Hussein Obama fear-mongering nonsense. Notice reports about the El-Sayed ad, quote, using his full name, the committee's debut ad slammed him as the most radical Senate candidate in America and connected him to the Muslim Brotherhood's Egyptian branch, which the State Department recently classified as a terrorist group, end quote. It shouldn't shock you. El-Sayed does not have ties to the Muslim Brotherhood. Joining me now is Jahan Jones, MS Now opinion writer, and Stuart Stevens, senior advisor at the Lincoln Project. He's the author of It Was All a Lie. He was also the chief strategist for Mitt Romney's 2012 campaign. Gentlemen, welcome to the show. Stuart, I want your perspective as a Republican looking at this whole thing. I have maintained, you and I have talked about this many times, healthy functioning political parties have debates. I'm not arguing which side of the debate you should be on, whether it's a progressive or moderate, the establishment versus the insurgents, but it's a debate, and it all played out in Michigan. Got a little dirty, a little nasty, but it does seem like they're moving on.
2: Yeah, look, you know, this guy's a Rhodes Scholar. Rhodes Scholars aren't known for, the Rhodes Committee doesn't pick terrorists. It's sort of a ridiculous accusation. You know, I agree with you. Like, this is how politics is supposed to work. You're supposed to have differences, and then you're supposed to come together. And look, I mean, you refer to me as a Republican. I'm a former Republican because,
0: correct,
2: as
0: yes.
2: you said, there really is only one functional party in America that is a pro-democracy party. And, you know, I hope that they win this race. I think that, you know, I don't agree with him on every issue, but I don't really think that matters because he
0: yes.
2: would be such a interesting, smart. He's a brilliant guy. He's done amazing things in his life. He clearly knows how to work with other people. And he's a leader at every position in his life. This guy, you know, he was captain of all his teams. He was, you know, student body president. All of these little signs that this guy's got something special. And he does. He's a very charismatic guy. And I think that, you know, if you can have new leaders like this that accept that they're going to be people who don't agree with them and still need their vote, I think that's a very positive sign for the whole system.
0: Well, Jahan, he went through the fire. I mean, this was a hell of a race. And what you get by squeaking through in a race like this is baptism by fire.
3: Sure.
0: He is now in a perhaps a stronger position to go up against Mike Rogers. Michigan is always a tight race. It's never a blowout by anyone. He's really in for a real serious race, and Democrats need Michigan if there's any hope of taking the Senate.
3: Right. I think some of the rift between him and Haley Stevens was overblown. I think politics at its best is sometimes very tough conversations where you're just discerning what one person stands for and what the other person wants. And I think what you're going to see in the months ahead is Democrats coalescing. I think desperation can lead a lot of people to, you know, rally around one another. And I think Abdul El-Sayed is a self-aware candidate who knows, you know, the stakes ahead of him. I spoke with him back in 2018, so nearly a decade ago now, when he was running for governor. He called himself at the time the 215-pound manifestation of what a middle finger to Trump would look like, which to me just shows that even at that time, he was self-aware that, and self-aware in the ways that many black and brown people are, knows that his mere existence can cause a conniption from, you know, bigots. So I think in that way, he is prepared for what Republicans are going to throw at him. I think the use by Republicans of 9/11, them invoking that, is obviously grotesque. It's ironic to me, too, that Laura Loomer, a very close associate of Trump, a top ally of Trump's, literally said on her podcast several weeks ago that Americans might need another 9/11 if it serves her political purpose of forcing Muslims out of the political system. And you've never, I mean, you haven't heard a single Republican address that at all. So I would like to see somebody on the Hill perhaps bring that up to Republicans as they invoke 9/11 to attack Abdul El-Sayed, whether they agree with one of the president's top influencers.
0: Yeah, Laura Loomer says some crazy stuff. I'm glad you're listening to it, because I don't get much of an opportunity to. Stuart, this whole thing about using his full name, which, by the way, he invited. He went out there and said, if you think my name Abdul is a little threatening, my whole name is Abdul Rahman. But this, you know, associating him with Zoran Mamdani and all this, it is interesting. He may be a progressive, but he makes it very clear he's not a democratic socialist. He's not a socialist. He likes capitalism. So to your point where you may not agree with everything he stands for, they don't even agree with everything they stand for. That's I think that's part of the whole thing, right? This isn't a cult. This is a political party with a broad spectrum of views. The thing that we're all apparently sharing right now is a love for democracy and freedoms.
2: Yeah, you know, I sat around in these Republican rooms when we were convinced that a guy named Barack Hussein Obama didn't have a chance in hell to get elected. And, you know, seemed like we were wrong. extraordinarily popular president and an incredible human being. So, look, I think that in a world in which Donald Trump is president, all the old rules that we thought about politics are wrong. I mean, did we think the Republican Party would nominate a guy that talks in public about dating his daughter? I mean, but there he is, and he was reelected, a guy who refuses to condone those who attempted to and successfully ended a peaceful coalition, transference of power. So, you know, there's not a conservative party in America now.
0: Yeah.
2: You know, my old party attacks the mayor of New York, who seems to be doing a good job, very popular, for maybe five city-owned grocery stores. And Republicans nationalized Intel and have now taken a stake in some 40-plus companies in America. And they're about the business of state-controlled media.
0: Yeah.
2: All of this stuff. This isn't what conservatism is. So, you know, I would, you know, put me in front of a debate and I'll take the position that the Democratic Party is more conservative on economics than the Republican Party now.
0: Yeah. Yeah. And they're talking about taking stakes in the AI companies now.
2: Yeah. We need a center right party in America. A lot of nationalism going on here. It's not the Republicans.
0: I need you guys to both stick around. I'll be back in just a minute with Jahan Jones and Stuart Stephen. After the break, I'm going to talk about the president's latest salvo against Jeanine Pirro, who's still in trouble for admitting that it was likely shoddy construction work from the pool guy, not vandalism that spoiled his reflecting pool makeover. Plus, in tonight's Nightlight, we'll tell you about a group of former NASA astronauts and their new mission here at home.

0: Back with me, Jahan Jones, MS Now opinion writer and Stuart Stevens, senior advisor at the Lincoln Project. Okay, so, Jahan, Donald Trump started today gaslighting about the economy, saying that he should have 150% approval rating. This is what his priorities are tonight. Now that people, this is a post, now that people are able to see it up close, they are reporting pure vandalism at the reflecting pool. People were on their knees with their hands in the water at the exact location of the slashes. Additionally, there were witnesses to the vandalism, and the flexible areas of the material were cut with a knife. Here's the interesting part. U.S. Attorney Jeanine Pirro should revisit her hastily made decision. Now, let's just illustrate this. Jeanine Pirro is a Trump supporter. She's a Trump acolyte. She does what Trump says. She couldn't find enough stuff to prosecute this guy for slashing the pool. Trust me, if there was anything there, they were going to send him to jail for 10 years.
1: Right.
0: Donald Trump is doing that autocratic thing where he's sort of saying you should go back and charge him again.
1: Right. Right. It just goes to show that you can prostrate yourself to Trump in every way imaginable and you still won't do what he's asked.
0: It'll never be enough.
1: It will never be enough for you. And I think that's a lesson that people over the last near decade have not learned, unfortunately, is that when you are in Trump's orbit, you are servile to him.
0: Yes.
1: And his deranged wishes, no matter what they may be. And he's not someone who reckons with reality, even when you present it to him.
0: Yes.
1: There's no fact of the matter that can be used to prosecute this person, but he still, in his mind, believes that he deserves, you know,
0: yes,
1: this oppressive regime that he wants to build around himself. And it's really, really pitiful. I'm reminded, too, of this speech that Barack Obama gave last year. He was talking about old men who trifle away with these pet projects because they're grasping to power and they're fearful of what's going to happen when they perish. Trump seems like the perfect embodiment of that. This old, aging politician who is trifling away with these self-aggrandizing pet projects. He wants to build an arch for himself.
0: The arch and the ballroom.
1: The ballroom.
0: All this stuff doesn't matter to anybody.
1: Yes,
0: yes. Renaming the Kennedy Center. Stuart, talk to me about this because there is no winning. Like, Jeanine Pirro's career at this point as a prosecutor might be ending. When one never knows, but you can't win. Unless you are there all the time doing every last thing he wants you to do, I'm pretty sure if Jeanine Pirro thought she had a case, she'd have kept this case.
2: Yeah, listen, I just want to have the home delivery liquor business that's delivering to Jeanine Pirro these days, because it's got to be pretty rough for her, because she thought that she had done everything to gain this guy's approval. And look, it's a long list. The same thing happened to Cassidy. The same thing happened to John Cornyn, my former client. It's just heartbreaking to see. And look, you know, my old party used to believe that you can't negotiate with terrorists and don't feed the alligator because you think the alligator will eat you last. And that's exactly what Republicans have done with Trump. And, you know, Trump, there's some animal instinct in Trump that he understood this about Republicans. He could have run as a Democrat. He was mostly a Democrat most of his life. But he knew that it wouldn't work with the Democratic Party. And but there was something about the Republican Party that he grasped that if he could give them power, they would go against everything that we had said that we were for. And turns out he was right. And
0: interesting point.
2: It's extraordinarily depressing.
0: He could have been a Republican.
2: It's a harsh reality.
0: Could have been a Democrat. You're absolutely right about that. John, talking about people who do things for Donald Trump and whether it works for them. Todd Blanche. Now, it looks like this might work out for him. It looks like he's got enough votes now. We're all not clear on where Mitch McConnell is and whether he'll be voting. But it looks like, because Bill Cassidy said he will support Todd Blanche, Susan Murkowski and Susan Collins and Murkowski have said that they won't. But that's not enough.
1: Right.
0: So Todd Blanche is going to become the Attorney General of the United States. There are a lot of people who thought Pam Bondi wasn't a good attorney general who are fully alarmed that Todd Blanche might become the attorney general of the United States, because Todd Blanche really does act like Donald Trump's Roy Cohn that he's always wanted.
1: Absolutely. And I think, you know, with Todd Blanche, it's very sad that I had no doubt in my mind that he was going to be confirmed. I don't mean to come across as glib when I say that, but the Republicans have shown no.
0: Yes, in the end, you figured this is how it's going
1: to
0: go. Yeah.
1: I do think it's interesting that over the past 10 days, you've seen Republicans kind of trying to feign morality. And I think that's in part because they do understand that to the extent polite society still exists, there are still a lot of Americans who are repulsed about the idea of this particular person, the president's former criminal defense attorney, someone who wanted to pay off the New Age Klansmen who stormed the Capitol, someone who is leading what is arguably the most infamous pedophilic cover-up in the history of our planet, to be quite honest. I know that might sound hyperbolic, but I defy anyone to find a more infamous scandal than this one, and the Epstein scandal. And this is somebody who I think repulses a lot of Americans at a visceral level. So I think that's why you've seen Republicans over the last 10 days, even though they knew in many ways, in many cases, that they were going to vote for Todd Blanche, wanting to project to the world that they are having second thoughts about it, that they are going to ultimately make a principled stance and, you know, extract something from the Trump regime, even though we all knew going into this that they were going to fold in.
0: Although ultimately, in the end, other than Lisa Murkowski and Susan Collins, Stuart, it was John Cornyn, Cassidy, and Tom Tillis, three people against whom Donald Trump had put a thumb on the scale politically. So for everybody else, they stayed in line the whole time.
2: Yeah, you know, it'll be interesting to see what those senators do when they leave. And if I had to bet, I bet that they will find a way to cash in on the tremendous amount of money that is flowing toward Trump world. So you say, OK, what do they have to lose? Well, we'll find out. I bet most of them stay in Washington, and I bet they're going to make a lot of money in the next couple of years while Trump is still president. And that's really a depressing thought of how what public service has come to. But I think it's the reality of where we are.
0: One thing that can't help, because you said a few of them made an effort to, you know, say that we still live in polite society. This doesn't address the fundamental issue. The Donald Trump's unfavorable polling mostly has to do with the economy.
1: Right.
0: It might be tied to a few things that don't sound like the economy, but the war in Iran is really about the economy. Why are we fighting a war there when we've got high prices here? You know, that kind of thing. None of this helps Republicans on November 3rd.
1: Right. And they don't really have anything to run on. And that's why we're seeing them resort solely to scare tactics. About 2 weeks ago, there was this memo distributed to House Republicans telling them specifically to use the word communism to, you know, enliven the base. And I thought it was very interesting. In that same memo, they were being advised not to use the word socialism as much because it did not resonate among the base as much. You know, so they were really telling their, you know, Republican lawmakers really shot home in on this communism thing.
0: Right.
1: And I think the scare tactics extended to J.D. Vance. You know, we saw him talking about Abdul El-Sayed voters, talking about how they are self-hating white people, which is basically him suggesting that self-loving white people are people who prostrate themselves to the Trump regime, you know. So I think there are a lot of scare tactics that we're seeing being deployed right now because there really isn't anything of substance Republicans can present to voters in the months ahead.
0: Guys, thank you for your time tonight. Jahan Jones is an MS Now opinion writer. Stuart Stevens is a senior advisor at the Lincoln Project. All right, coming up, tonight's Nightlight takes us across the country to the moon and back again with a group of explorers who are lighting a path for democracy.

0: oversee research, and $32 billion of budget cuts were proposed. Even after NASA pulled off the first human journey around the moon in over 50 years earlier this spring, Trump proposed slashing its budget for next year. Against that backdrop, more than 100 former NASA astronauts are taking on a new mission. They've launched a nonpartisan campaign called Astronauts for America, touring the country to promote voter registration and what they quote, science, evidence-based decision-making, public service, and the rule of law. The Astronauts for America are tonight's nightlight. In their letter to America, they write in part, quote, in spaceflight, ignoring evidence costs scientific advancement, mission success, and even lives. In democracy, it costs trust, stability, international respect, and the health and well-being of the governed. Charles Bolden flew four space shuttle missions and then ran NASA under President Obama. He says the group exists because the country may not get another shot at this. He put the mission of Astronauts for America in these terms, quote, we may not make it if we don't do something now. We may not have another presidential term to try to make a difference. In spaceflight, the astronauts point out, ignoring the evidence costs missions and sometimes lives. In a democracy, they argue, it costs something slower, but just as real. Trust, stability, the country's standing, and the well-being of the people being governed. And that's exactly why the Astronauts for America are speaking out right now. They're using their platform to light a path for democracy. As the group puts it, quote, going to the polls is one small step for you and one giant leap for our country. Tonight's 11th hour is done. Tomorrow starts right now.
1: I'm going to give it to you straight. Donald Trump doesn't have a damn clue what's going on right now. He was apparently blindsided by the Pentagon's dire munitions shortages due to his own war, his ongoing war with Iran. He refuses to acknowledge that voters aren't buying the golden age economy he's trying to sell. And now he isn't even interested in campaigning for Republicans with the midterms less than 90 days away. In an interview with Punch Bowl News today, Trump said, and I quote, I didn't have to be supporting all the people. I have a busy schedule. Trump added, I said to somebody, wait a minute. You don't understand. I won. I'm not campaigning. Yep, that's the leader of the Republican Party, the guy that Republicans have backed again and again and again and again, regardless of how corrupt or immoral he is or becomes. And so, yeah, of course, he's annoyed that he has to campaign for them. So what would Trump rather spend his time on? Well, according to the New York Times and Maggie Haberman, Trump is mostly focused on his pet projects.
2: How much of his time actually goes into the renovation now?
3: A lot. If you looked at like a chart of his mind share, like this, I will say about getting into his mind, like 70% of it would be on his renovations. It's a legacy thing, but it's I always think of legacy with him different than the way we usually use the word legacy. Mm-hmm. It's not what am I leaving behind for the world. It's what can I do that cannot be taken away.
1: Now, maybe you're thinking to yourself, how could a president of the United States spend 70% of his time thinking about renovations? Well, think about all the changes to the White House he's been bragging about over the past year. All the time he spent talking about the renovations to the Lincoln Memorial Reflecting Pool. All the time he spent going on and on and on and on about his $400 million ballroom. You take all that into account, and 70% of his mind share might be a conservative estimate. Still, you don't buy the estimate? Okay. Well, here's Trump just today at a round table that was supposed to be focused on shoring up supplies of critical minerals.
4: The president's allowed to remove things from any building. And I'm liking the chandeliers. I like those Corinthian columns, but I don't know, cutting them out would be not good. Those are beautiful columns, but I'm allowed to do it. Every once in a while, I'll come in here and grab a painting and put it at the Oval Office, right? But not too much.

0: Smoking, you say that God loves interior decorating. So if you're on board with the idea that 70% of Trump's brain is focused on his renovations, well, that 70% is pretty pissed off tonight, because today a federal appeals court ordered the Trump administration to stop construction on the dude's beloved ballroom. In a 2-1 decision, the court ruled that the administration very likely lacked authority to demolish the White House East Wing and build Trump's ballroom without approval from Congress. And one of the judges wrote this: each president is a temporary tenant, not the owner of the White House and his executive residence. That's right. The court ruled that under the Constitution, Trump is like every other president before him, just another temporary tenant of the White House. He doesn't get to bulldoze whatever he wants. But of course, Trump thinks he owns everything. It is why he's tearing up the White House lawn to make way for a new helipad. It's why he's trying to build his gigantic vanity arch. And it's why he's torn down an entire wing of the White House in order to build this ballroom. But here's the thing. It's not just the White House. Trump thinks he personally owns and operates the entire federal government. It is why he installed banners of his face on buildings like the Department of Justice. And yes, it's why he wants to make sure his loyal former personal attorney is installed as the new attorney general. And when I say loyal, I'm talking about a guy who has repeatedly said that Trump has complete control over every facet of the executive branch.
1: President Trump, for the first time in modern history, has said, "I am the president, and if you work in the executive branch, you work for me." And guess what? We can all read the Constitution. He's right.
2: Everybody in this country can read Article 2. It's publicly available. It should be in your pocket. And it gives all the power of the executive to one person. That's the president of the United States. And there's this model out there that somehow the Department of Justice is independent from the president of the United States. That is not true.
3: Make no mistake. Everybody in the executive works for the president of the United States.
0: Well, that's just wacky. Because today, it looks like Trump's former personal attorney will be confirmed as the next attorney general of the United States. And it all came down to Republican Senator Lisa Murkowski of Alaska and outgoing Republican Senator Bill Cassidy of Louisiana. This morning, Murkowski announced that she would vote no on Blanche's confirmation. And Bill Cassidy decided to, well, add a little drama to his decision. He made his big announcement on the Senate floor.
4: Senate confirmed gives him greater leverage to push for things that should be pushed for. This does not demean the Senate's role. Important issues have been discussed through this process, and Mr. Blanche has made commitments. Barr specifically addressed the allegation that Mr. Blanche would be a yes man for the president. He said that any attorney to represent a client well has to have tough conversations and confront a client with difficult truths, that because of his previous attorney-client relationship with President Trump, Mr. Blanche would be precisely the person to push back on President Trump, but that ultimately, and here Barr echoed what I heard from Blanche, decisions are made by the president. All considered, I will vote for Mr. Blanche. I'll be criticized for this vote. What's new? But the people of Louisiana can be assured that I worked hard to understand the issue and to make the right decision. With that, I yield.
0: Well, considering the emotion in his voice at the end of his remarks, you can tell that Senator Cassidy really hopes he's right. But I've got news for you, Senator. He isn't. You aren't. Senator Cassidy says the Blanche has made commitments. Oh, so many commitments. But remember, this is the same senator who got commitments from Trump's health secretary, RFK Jr. Cassidy was the deciding vote to confirm him. And Kennedy has turned around and continues to break those commitments every day. Senator Cassidy looks like he's making the same gamble here. And based on all the evidence we have, it looks like it will likely turn out the same way. Because you see, my friends, Republicans in Congress and Trump's lackeys in the administration are once again enabling Trump into thinking that he's the owner, the primary client that the DOJ and the federal government are supposed to look out for. But the Constitution and the courts, and most importantly, you, the people of the United States, know he's just a temporary tenant. That is the fight that lies ahead of us. And the stakes, folks, well, you and I both know they could not be higher. Joining me now is Congressman Jamie Raskin of the great state of Maryland, my hometown. He's the top Democrat on the House Judiciary Committee, which is tasked with oversight of the Department of Justice. Congressman, it is always a pleasure to see you. So there we have it. Trump's personal henchman, Todd Blanche, is officially set to become the next Attorney General of the United States. You're the top Democrat on the House Judiciary Committee. How are you now preparing for what will be, I think, by all accounts, one hell of a difficult period leading up to and certainly after this November's elections, especially given how much Trump has already sought to abuse his power and authority with respect to the rights of citizens and their access to the ballot?
5: Well, the Democrats on the House Judiciary Committee know that we are in the fight of our lives and have been working every single day, Michael, to try to defend the rule of law, the Constitution, and our democracy against an authoritarian president who's just been rampaging over the Constitution and the Bill of Rights. So let's be clear, first of all, about Senator Cassidy. I mean, he made two arguments that I was able to hear. One was that anybody Trump would appoint after Blanche would be worse. Well, on that theory, you would just vote for 100% of Donald Trump's terrible appointees because you can always come up with someone worse. The other argument he made was that because he has been Donald Trump's henchman and right-hand man and confidant, he's in a position to talk back to Trump, which sounds like a fine argument, except there's absolutely no evidence for it. On the contrary, he has done absolutely everything that Donald Trump has wanted him to do, including totally mangle and distort the release of the Epstein files after trying to sandbag and obstruct the release of the files. He released identifying information about the survivors, about the victims that he should not have, and he withheld and suppressed all kinds of information about co-conspirators and accomplices and enablers of Jeffrey Epstein and Ghislaine Maxwell. But it's the same thing with the slush fund. I mean, this was basically his brainchild. And look at the agreement he wrote and look at the paperwork they're now using to pretend as if he's making concessions to Republican senators, right? He says the weaponization fund is dead. It's not going forward and it's over. And therefore, you guys can go ahead and vote me in as attorney general. Well, the first problem with that is that if you read the agreement itself, just go to Section 8, what it says is that it's the titled modification, and it says there shall be no modifications to this agreement without the consent of both parties, meaning the attorney general, Blanche, reporting to Donald Trump. He wrote it, but it also means the plaintiff, Donald Trump, who sued his own government. And so right there, that nullifies the meaning of that memo that they wrote. That's just like confetti. But if that's not enough for you, check out Section 4 of the agreement, which says that the Attorney General of the United States can alter the name or change the name of the anti-weaponization fund so they can make it the, you know, anti-schweaponization fund and do it. And then he's maintaining fidelity to that ridiculous memo he wrote, but they're just channeling it another way. And we know that they're going to do that because they've been doing it. They gave $1.25 million to Michael Flynn, Donald Trump's disgraced former national security advisor who met with different Russian officials and then lied about it. And he gave $1.25 million to Carter Page. And he gave $5 million to the family of Ashley Babbitt after two different federal probes determined that the Capitol Police officers had done nothing wrong and had done everything right. And you know what they've given to the Capitol Police officers and their families, the people who had heart attacks and strokes and traumatic brain injury? Nothing, absolutely nothing. And so this is just a power grab and a cash grab for him to pass out to his foot soldiers and political allies. And what they've done over the last several weeks has not altered that reality in any way.
0: That last part about the relief, if you will, Congressman, to Capitol Hill police officers who served that day should stick in the craw of every American out there, as far as I'm concerned. But here's the deal with someone like Cassidy that also sticks in my craw. Donald Trump kicked his behind, kicked him out of the game, right? Primaried him, and he lost. And so he presumably had nothing to lose. And yet he's the one who goes before the body and it makes the fateful ultimate decision on Blanche's fate and giving him that nomination. I just don't understand the thinking, the mindset. You talk to folks on the other side, senators, members of the House, Republicans. Help us understand what is the mindset here when there is zero sum loss to you for standing out and standing up on principle, and yet you continue to fold like a cheap suit.
5: Well, look, Senator Cassidy was one of seven Republicans who joined all 50 Democrats in voting to convict Donald Trump of inciting a violent insurrection against the union to support his inside political coup and the coercive pressure they were bringing on Vice President Pence. Okay, so he's a man who has shown some independent judgment. When I looked at that tape you just showed us, Michael, he looked very pained and agonized about what he was doing. And I wish we could get the backstory on why he did it. The arguments he advanced were just, you know, thin as paper as to why he was doing it. And in fact, it seems like he pretty much wrote a statement about why he was going to vote against Blanche, because he made very powerful arguments about what a terrible job Blanche was doing with respect to this judgment fund ripoff, which is unconstitutional and illegal and just a massive waste of taxpayers' dollars to give away to Proud Boys and Oath Keepers and other convicted cop beaters. And he also made the same argument about the Epstein files. So I feel like he was prepared to vote the other way. But something happened. I don't know what. I have zero information about it. But just being familiar with watching people vote and how they vote, there's something very suspicious about the whole thing in my mind about why he ended up on that side, because the arguments were so pathetically thin. That he offered as to why he was doing it, that the next guy might be worse than him. But I'll just say, look, the White House has tremendous resources at its disposal, and they're about to give away $1.8 billion. And the whole thing is a money-making operation. And so they're able to bring people in when they need them. I mean, it's very tough for us to win these votes. But I'll tell you this, Michael, right now we've got a discharge petition to get our No Carte Blanche Act out of committee where it's been stalled. Every Democrat in the House has signed it. We just need six Republicans, and there are at least that many who've spoken out against this. Everybody on the campaign trail should be asking these people, do you think that $1.8 billion of taxpayer money should go to the president and Todd Blanche to hand out to all of these political allies and extremists and cop-beating insurrectionists? And if not, they should sign the discharge petition so we can vote to cut the whole thing off. And not just the weaponization fund and the schmeppinization fund, but any transfer of money for these purposes. If these people have a valid cause of action against the Capitol Police or the U.S. government, go to court and make your case. Not a single one has been able to do that, because they had every advantage of due process and the presumption of innocence. They were all lawfully convicted, and lots of them just pled guilty. So Donald Trump just wants to give them a bonanza payout day, and it's got nothing to do with the rule of law. That's characteristic of an authoritarian society and a mafia state. That is not something representative of the U.S. government.
0: It is not. And throw in there that IRS boondoggle as well, because there's no way in hell anybody in the United States should be free and clear to go out and engage in, let's just say, bad behavior, and the IRS has nothing to say about it. Congressman Jamie Raskin, thank you. We got to go, unfortunately, Congressman, but thank you very much, my friend. Appreciate
5: thank
0: it.
5: You,
0: good
5: Michael.
0: To see you. Hold down Maryland for us, baby.
5: You bet.
0: Coming up, for anyone who thinks Democrats are divided right now, just wait until we show you what happened at a rally in Detroit tonight with some faces you might recognize. Michigan's Lieutenant Governor Garland Gilchrist was there, and he joins us next.

0: If you listen to the folks over there at Fox News, they're always saying that the Dems are in disarray. Well, this week in the state of Michigan, we saw one of the most heated Democratic primaries in recent memory. But tonight in Michigan, the Dems were in array. See what I did there? Tonight, all of the Democrats who won their races on Tuesday held a unity rally together with the added star power of Pete Buttigieg.
1: Now, we have just 88 days to make sure that things go right. The stakes are high, and people from around the country, people from around the world, are watching the state of Michigan right now to see if we have the capability to put together that coalition to win. And we will win.
2: We fight for the families barely able to put their groceries in the cart and check out. We fight for the mom who's worried about the child care she needs to be able to work a job that barely pays enough. We fight for the folks who are afraid about what happens if they get sick. We fight for each other. And we don't back down.
3: Right now, it feels like government, especially at the federal level, is showing up everywhere we don't want it. Our polling places, masked federal agents in the streets of Michigan and all, right, terrorizing residents. Showing up everywhere we don't want it and nowhere where we actually need it. And this election is our opportunity to change that. It is our opportunity to grow our coalition to include citizens in every corner of this state who believe, as we all do, that the power of the people must always be greater than the people in power.
4: This moment that we're in is a moment where we determine, where we choose how we move forward. You see, the entire trajectory of the United States of America rests on the choices of Michiganders. And so it matters the choices that we make. It matters how we show up. It matters that we organize, converse, connect, and convert people to understand that we share their values, we will fight for their freedom, and we will fight for this democracy here in Michigan and in America.
0: Looked like even the cameraman was applauding there for a second. All that motion. Joining me now is Michigan's Lieutenant Governor Garland Gilchrist, who is running this year to be Michigan's Secretary of State. Welcome, LG. LG to LG. I'm loving the corner, baby. Here we go. This is what I'm talking about.
5: Good to see you.
0: It's good to see you, too. So let me ask you just straight up. Are you feeling unified? Do you feel like Democrats are truly unified? Or was that just kind of like, OK, we in the room and there's a light and a camera and we got to at least move like we are unified?
5: We have been locked in here as Democrats in Michigan. We had our unity breakfast that was happening when the cameras were off, where everyone came together and understood that we had one mission, and it's to deliver for the working people and working families of Michigan, to hold accountable the people who raised our prices and kicked people off their health care. And my job as our candidate for Secretary of State is to protect people's rights to vote from the threats from Trump, his administration, his Department of Justice that are seeking to encroach on those rights. And we know that we all have a role to play on this team to make sure we can win in Michigan and that Michigan can deliver for the country.
0: Yeah, you know, a lot of people going into primary night and certainly coming out of primary night with the win of U.S. Senate candidate Abdul El-Sayed, defeating Haley Stevens, the establishment candidate, you know, that this would be a tense moment and that there would be friction. But El-Sayed started his speech tonight thanking Stevens for her public service. And on Wednesday, she came straight out of the gate and vocally supported him. So that sort of helps to put things in the wanting to throw flames and create some fires. Put those things aside and focus on the front that you and other Democrats in the state are really focused on. And that's winning. How is that going? And how do you think it lasts?
5: I mean, people around the country need to stop making the wrong assumptions about the people of Michigan and the state of Michigan, right? You know, we know what we have to do. We have to make sure everyone understands their power coming into this November election and recognize that Michigan Democrats are focused on delivering for people, not even just protecting them against the danger, destruction, chaos, and calamity of a Trump administration that is so focused on itself, but that we will deliver on their priorities. You know, look, the reason that they are, you know, so focused on wrecking voting, reason they are so focused on trying to get this SAVE Act through the House and Senate is because they want to protect power. They're focusing on their own priorities, which is their own power, not the priorities of Michiganders, which are gas and groceries and childcare and housing. And Michigan Democrats agree on that. And we're going to deliver at every level for those values, for those priorities, for those goals for the people of Michigan and show the way and to show what this looks like and can look like across the country.
0: So, you know, one of the things that struck me about tonight was the fact that you have a moment where Michiganders are seeing in fullness the ticket, right? The change. You guys talked a lot about that. You talked a lot about policy. And what was interesting was, you know, I think a lot of people was sort of thought you'd be focused all about Trump. Everything's Trump, you know, running against Trump, who's not on the ballot. But you seem to be running for something, the policies, the ideas that are going to be important to people. The job of Secretary of State, which you're running for, isn't what it used to be, of course, because of the ways in which the administration and his allies have attacked our elections. That's not economy. That's not tariffs. That's not the war in Iraq. But it is something that's so fundamental to who we are as Americans, our ability to access the ballot box and the generations upon generations of Americans who fought for that. How do you think about what your job as Secretary of State will require in this moment specifically?
5: You know, Michael, where this comes from for me is that, you know, I'm a different kind of person running for office. I'm a software developer. Like, I'm an engineer, which means I know how to solve problems and make systems work for people. Like, I didn't enter public service merely to stop bad things from happening, but I entered public service to make things happen for people and use the tools that the voters have given us to deliver for them. And in this case, the tool of our vote, that sacred tool, is the thing that we use to fix the systems that are failing us, to vote the people out of office who kick people off of healthcare, to vote to protect our environment and our clean water in the Great Lakes state that has more fresh water than any place else on the planet. And I think people are hungry to know that there are solutions to these problems and that someone is ready to deliver them, and that we're going to focus on those challenges and those solutions and not focus on fealty to a president who does not want us to have or exercise these rights, who wants to make it harder for people in rural communities to vote, whose goal is to break the government so that it cannot serve people and then point fingers and say that government fails you. Well, no, we believe that we can make systems work for people. And the Secretary of State's role, my job is to open this doorway to Michigan so people can walk through it, so they know their government can respond to them and help them meet their priorities and give them a chance to be successful and to have a say in how we move forward. And that's what I'm going to deliver as Michigan Secretary of State. And I'm looking forward to doing that work and asking folks to join me at garlandgilchrist.com so we can make it happen together and stand tall for Michigan.
0: All right. Good luck in opening that door, sir. Lieutenant Governor Garland Gilchrist, thank you so much. Appreciate you.
5: Thank you, Brad.
0: And coming up, folks, Donald Trump thinks he's cracked the case on why voters are pissed off right now. Oh, he thinks
6: they're not angry at me, but they are angry at Republicans.
0: Yeah, we're going to talk about that nonsense when we come back.

0: I can tell you, folks, Republicans are bracing for the iceberg that may sink their chances of controlling Congress after November. But the guy who's supposed to be steering their ship, well, he may have already abandoned ship. In a Quinnipiac poll just last week, more than two-thirds of voters say Trump is not focused enough on the problems most Americans face. So what is he focusing on? Well, according to Axios, a Trump insider told us he concentrates on the hobbies that distract from his terrible polling numbers, about which he is in denial. Rather than face the issues, Trump often pivots to showing visitors renderings of the new White House ballroom or a model of the planned Triumphal Arch. He showcases his new Air Force One, touts his plans for Dulles, and obsesses about the helipad being built on the South Lawn. But if you ask Trump, and this may shock you, he is not the problem.
1: If I don't run, will those people go out and vote? And that's the one thing I can't tell. I'm going to ask them to. The question is, will they vote? Because a lot of them are very angry at Republicans, to be honest with you.
2: They're
1: I don't know. I mean, they're angry at Republicans, but they're not angry at me.
2: Interesting thing. Why?
1: They're not angry at me, but they are angry at Republicans.
0: First off, if I don't run, okay, we'll set that aside for the moment, because I hate to break it to you, Republicans, but that is not the guy you want as captain of your light boat. Too late. Joining me now is Ben Wickler, the former chairman of the Democratic Party of Wisconsin and the author of a very timely new book. This is the Plan, How to End America's Meltdown and Save Democracy. Dude, I love that. It's good. It's a good read. I've been catching a lot of you talking about it and laying it out. And that's good to sort of frame this upcoming battle, the battle that we're really already in. The president obviously believes he's done no wrong, at least according to himself. And now, of course, he's got Republicans he wants to blame for this. How do you see this? Do you think voters are going to buy this it's them, not me argument from Trump?
3: You know, there's a reason why I put a fire extinguisher on the cover of my book. I think there's a sense among just about everyone, the country's on fire. And, you know, we're all trying to figure out who did this. Donald Trump is the one lighting the fire. Now, he has a lot of assistance. You ask why gas is so expensive. It's not just that Trump has taken us into this disastrous war. It's that every single Republican member of the House cast the deciding vote to allow this war to continue. So there's blame to go around. But what people want is for this like ridiculous economy to actually deliver for them rather than just for Donald Trump and his billionaire MAGA buddies. And it's very clear that Donald Trump wants those billionaires in his ballroom, and he doesn't want to do anything that addresses the cost of living for Americans that are crying out for help. That is the actual problem that people are mad about. And Donald Trump and every Republican in the House and Senate are to blame for it.
0: You know, it's what intrigued me so much about your book. It reminded me of when I, you know, came into the RNC. I began to set out, you know, what direction I thought the party needed to go in after, you know, being blown up in 2006 and blown up in 2008 against Barack Obama and the party beginning to fracture. Tea Party seeds were there, but hadn't really crystallized just yet. So there was a lot of stuff roiling around. We are in this cycle, and you look at a state like yours, Wisconsin, and others that are right there in that bubble. There's a lot of discourse on where the Democratic Party is headed. And so this idea of what the plan should be matters. What the plan looks like matters. We were just talking about what's going on in Michigan just a bit ago, for example. Are you at all worried about a contentious Democratic primary spilling over into November in this cycle where voters, for whatever reason, decide to stay home and not play, very much as we saw in 2024?
3: You know, what's interesting about what we saw in Michigan, maybe what we'll see in Wisconsin next Tuesday, it's not just that there are different candidates with different ideas and different platforms. It's also that there's a very high level of engagement and interest. You saw a vastly larger number of Democrats voting in the primaries in Michigan than Republicans. You've seen that across the country. And that translates into the same kind of energy in the general election. There's much more that unites Democrats than divides them. And Democrats are on the same side as the vast majority of Americans in wanting an economy that delivers for working people, not just those at the very top, wanting a country that doesn't plunge recklessly into unnecessary wars that not only cost lives, but make everyone's lives more expensive. That's stuff where Democrats across the board are right there with the vast majority of the public. And the level of energy people bring to these primaries, they're going to roll right into the general election, volunteering, talking to folks, and turning out votes at a level we've never seen in a midterm before. I think the energy people are putting in to the primary battles carries right into a blue wave this fall.
0: Okay, I see your challenge, and I want to raise you down ballot elections, because a lot of focus happens on the big name congressional races, the U.S. Senate race, for example. When you're looking at your state and you're looking and this is true, folks, you know, even though you may be the chairman of a state, you're looking around at what's happening in the states in your region and even across the country. How are you assessing the value of down ballot races? And what does that say to you, or what can they tell you about the direction of things?
3: Well, this is something that is at the core of the plan for this election cycle in my book, and was at the core of the extraordinary results Republicans had when you were the RNC chair. As much as people focus on the House and Senate, and they are so important, it's actually state legislative chambers that are going to have this gigantic effect going forward, especially now that we're in this season where Trump has tried to initiate a gerrymandering war to seize control of the House for the future. So in a state like Wisconsin, there's a chance for Democrats to win a majority in both the state assembly and state Senate. And the same is true in Michigan, in Pennsylvania, in Arizona, New Hampshire, in Nevada, there could be a Democratic trifecta. Look at Iowa, which has looked like a red state for a while. Democrats could flip three House seats, the governorship, attorney generalship, U.S. Senate seat, and a ton of state legislative seats. Those things play a gigantic role in setting the rules of the road for the elections in 2028 and beyond. And if you want to protect democracy right now, work on a down ballot race that no one's paying attention to, but where an overperformance could change who writes the rules of how American elections work. You got to protect them and not rig them the way that the GOP is trying to do at a national level with the SAVE Act.
0: It is the one thing about elections a lot of supposedly smart people don't know. Elections are not one top down. They're one bottom up. I love it. Ben Wickler, he's got a plan, y'all. Check him out. Thank you very much. Appreciate you. And next, if you think you know how crazy the reflecting pool story is, think again. Because, folks, the New York Times just blew the whole thing wide open. New York Times reporter David Ferenthal joins me next.

0: Okay, friends, by now you probably know bits and pieces of the reflecting pool saga. You know about Trump's bizarre obsession with it and what a complete disaster it's been. You know about the guy they indicted for allegedly vandalizing it before dropping the case and admitting the damage was the result of a botched renovation. But today, today, the New York Times published a new report based on internal government documents and interviews with 20 sources. And it paints by far the clearest picture yet of how the murky green mess came to be. The Times sums it up like this, quote, documents and interviews establish how a first-time contractor was paid millions of dollars to apply a novel solution designed by a golf club manager to a national landmark. And if that one sentence doesn't perfectly capture this president and this administration, well, tell me what does. Joining me now is New York Times reporter David Ferenthal, who co-wrote that piece and who has been all over this story from the very beginning. So, again, some very, very fine reporting, David. Obviously, the Interior Department defended his handling of this project. What else were they going to do? But, you know, the process you reported on is too crazy for me to do it justice. So, look, dude, I'm going to give it to you. What stood out to you most when you're reporting this, and just how wackadoodle is it?
1: Well, so here's the thing. The reflecting pool has the same problems at the start of Trump's term that it's always had. It leaks, and it's got algae in the summer. And the Park Service, which oversees it, has a plan. All they need is some money to implement this plan they've had for a long time to fix those things. Instead of just choosing the plan that they'd spent all these years working on, they throw it out the window and give the job to a golf club manager, this guy who was the head of Trump's golf club in Bedminster, New Jersey. He doesn't know anything about this. He's not an engineer. He's not an architect. Just man, he has a golf club. It has a swimming pool, but that's it. So he's the one who designs this plan. He comes up with it after going to a concrete conference in Las Vegas and walking around and talking to people. That's where this begins.
0: Oh, and it's nothing like the beginning of anything as silly as this. I mean, growing up in D.C., I connect so well with what you said at the beginning there about everybody in this town knows, okay, Washington's a swamp. In the summer, it's hot, right? And right. Guess what's going to happen to stagnant water? It's going to get algae. But they had a plan, and certainly it was a crazy one. But here's the thing that was, for me, the favorite part of this was the tariff piece. Tell me how the hell tariffs wind up being a part of this process.
1: Well, so the golf club manager decides, after talking to people at the concrete conference, that he wants to spread a layer of blue polyurea, blue plastic, across the bottom of the reflecting pool. That's something that doesn't need to be done. The Park Service never thought it needed to be done. It comes out of kind of nowhere. And so they embark on this plan, and then they run into the tariffs, which is the problem is that the tariffs have made the ingredients in this stuff more expensive and harder to find. So their plan, which is already at the last minute, already on deadline, already expensive, becomes more of all those things because of the tariffs.
0: You know, the story is manic in its stupidity and in ineptitude and just sheer sycophancy for Trump. But there's some serious aspects to it as well. And it involved, of course, David Hearn, who was arrested and charged with vandalizing federal property. Talk about that piece of the story so that folks can really begin to see, when you connect those dots, just how messed up this was.
1: So after they refilled the reflecting pool and said the project was done, and President Trump said it would last for 100 years, it starts peeling up. The blue stuff on the bottom starts peeling up. And rather than admit that their renovation had gone bad, Trump blames vandalism, says these shadowy vandals are out there ripping it up. That's why it's falling apart. And then Jeanine Pirro, who is the U.S. attorney in Washington, they start charging people with crimes basically to try to back up that story and make it seem like, well, Trump was right when he blamed vandals. So this guy, this U.S. Olympian, is seen with his hands in the pool. They charge him with a felony. It could have been 10 years in jail for supposedly vandalizing the pool, all in the service of sort of propping up this false tale that vandals are the problem and not the renovation itself.
0: So we got less than a minute left, but I want to talk about, you know, the title of your piece is How the Reflecting Pool Came to Mirror Trump's Washington. Talk about how this story has become a reflection of this administration and this president.
1: couple of ways. The first way is just sycophancy. You mentioned it earlier that everybody's a yes man. And so in this case, this golf club manager comes up with a plan out of nowhere. It's not a very good idea. Nobody's able to say no or even to sort of stop it and ask questions. They just pass it on. And everybody suffers, right? They all get a worse plan that embarrasses everyone at the end because no one could say no in the middle. And then you also see falsehoods deployed by Trump, by this Interior Secretary, by everybody. Instead of admitting there's a problem or trying to have some accountability, it's just lying, basically saying that the problem is not my problem or it's vandals, you know, doing anything than accepting responsibility for what in the grand scheme of things is a pretty small mistake. They still just cannot accept responsibility, which is obviously the first step toward fixing it. So, yeah, this is the same dynamics as Iran and so many other things that are much bigger and more important.
0: Well, folks, it's a good read. You got to check it out. David Ferenthal, thank you so much, man. And really, really appreciate the conversation tonight.

0: All right, folks, I'm done. That does it for me tonight. The last word with Jonathan Capehart, who's in for Lawrence, starts right now. Hey, Jonathan.
1: Hey, Michael. I love that. I'm going to sign off every show. That's it. I'm done. I'm out. Steele, this is a first for us.
0: I know.
1: We've never done a handoff like this.
0: This is so juicy, people. I'm telling you, we've never done it. That's my man right there. Let me tell you, that's my man.
1: Well, thank you. Thank you very much, Mr. Chairman. And I can't believe we made it through this without acting a complete fool. So there's always next time.
0: I think we should quit now.
1: Yes, exactly. Enjoy your weekend.
0: Thank you, friend.
1: There are now just 88 days until Election Day, and things keep looking worse and worse for Donald Trump and his Republican Party. And Republicans, well, at least some of them, they seem to know they're in trouble. The Hill reports Fox Business host Larry Kudlow, who served as National Economic Council director during President Trump's first term, scolded Senator Tommy Tuberville during an interview Wednesday about the lack of big Republican accomplishments this year. Quote, "The Republicans are doing nothing. I mean, you got stuff out there. The polls are lousy," Kudlow declared at the start of the interview. Damn. But yes, the polls are lousy. If you're a Republican, you might have already heard some of these numbers this week, but they bear repeating. For the first time in a decade, a new Reuters poll finds that voters prefer Democrats over Republicans when it comes to economic issues. And a new Associated Press poll finds 69% say the state of the economy is poor. That's 7 out of 10, every 10 people. And Donald Trump's approval rating in poll after poll is either at or near an all-time low for his political career. The one Republican who still seems very much in denial about the uphill battle Republicans are facing this fall is Donald Trump. He's been saying the polls are fake. Today, in a new interview with Punchbowl News, he tried out a new line when trying to explain why voters might reject Republicans in the November midterms.
2: The question is, will they vote? Because a lot of them are very angry at Republicans, to be honest with you.
3: They're why is
2: angry
3: that?
2: At I don't know. I mean, they're angry at Republicans, but they're not angry at me.
3: Interesting thing. Why? Though?
2: They're not angry at me, but they are angry at Republicans.
1: What? Me? No, they're not angry at me. They're just angry at the people doing exactly what I tell them to do. But they're not angry at me. Yes. Yes, they are. Donald Trump is living in a fantasy world of his own making because Americans have had it. They've had it with Donald Trump's war of choice in Iran. They've had it with gas prices, with inflation, and the high cost of everything. The polls tell us that. Also, Trump voters are telling us that directly. All this week, MSNow's Alex Tabbitt has been talking to Trump voters, and I'll let you decide if these people sound happy with their president.
4: What does it feel like to live with that economic pressure?
5: Stressful. Very stressful, because you never know. You know, I can get laid off tomorrow, and then I'm pretty much homeless. Because, you know, you can't save now. Every dollar you have has to go to gas, groceries, bills, rent. So there's no cushion for you to save now like you had back in the day where you could put money aside and say, okay, I got money for, you know, in case something happens. Now it's like paycheck to paycheck. You know, I'm getting paid Friday and Thursday I'll be broke. I'll be down to $10 maybe, $15.
4: Is this how you expected the second Trump term to go?
6: No, not at all. I hoped it was going to be so much better.
4: What were you expecting instead?
6: I was hoping that gas was going to go down so I could do something, you know. You can't do anything with gas prices, and you just can't afford to breathe at this point.

0: What does it feel like to be living in these conditions right now, in these economic conditions right now?
1: Hurt. Very hurt. I try to do... Sorry, I cry. I try to do a lot for my kids, and I can't do much.
0: President Trump promised no new foreign wars. He promised lower gas prices. He promised lower food prices. How do you feel about those campaign promises right now?
2: He needs to get on them and get it done. Start thinking of the little people instead of the rich people.
0: Are you disappointed in him a little bit right now?
2: I am. Because their campaign promises, that's what they need to be keeping. And they're not.
0: What do you make of all these prices right now?
3: I think that we need to end the war with Iran and get these gas prices and all the stuff that we have to go buy down reasonable. I think everything is kind of out of hand now. I like Trump, but I wish he'd quit changing his mind every other day.
4: Voters are angry, and Democrats know it. Last night on this program, my colleague Eugene Daniels laid out some key races that Democrats have turned into true battleground contests. In Georgia, Keisha Lance Bottoms has a real shot at retaking that state's governor's mansion for Democrats for the first time in more than 20 years. And Georgia Senator John Ossoff is winning Republicans' support in his fight to keep that critical U.S. Senate seat. Also helping Democrats in their fight to retake the United States Senate is Iowa's Josh Turek, who is statistically tied inside the margin of error in the latest polling for the U.S. Senate seat now open with Republican Senator Joni Ernst retiring. A Democratic senator from Iowa is something no Republican seriously considered possible when Donald Trump retook the White House less than 2 years ago. And yet, here we are. In fact, today, the Democratic Senatorial Campaign Committee, the party's only committee solely dedicated to electing a Democratic Senate, celebrated the gains their Senate candidates are making. The organization put out a press release stating, quote, "With less than 90 days to go until the midterm elections, Republicans are losing ground across the country as Democrats continue to go on offense in key Senate battleground states, building momentum heading toward November." Yesterday, analysts said inside elections shifted the Senate contests in Georgia, Iowa, North Carolina, and Texas toward Democrats, delivering a brutal snapshot of a GOP Senate map collapsing in the final stretch. And in Michigan tonight, after a tough primary this week, Democrats showed they remain united rather than divided at a unity event.
5: In the spirit of unity, in the spirit of the work, in the spirit of coming together, I want to thank both of my colleagues who ran, Haley Stevens and Mallory McMorrow, for an incredible race. Their incredible public service to the state of Michigan. And I cannot wait to see what both of them will do next. We are so blessed to have that caliber of public servant here in Michigan.
4: But it isn't just the battleground states where Democrats are putting up good candidates and forcing Republicans to answer for the mess their party and its leader in the White House have created. There are candidates out there doing the work, knocking on doors, making their case, and trying to create the next political upset. Because you can't pull off a surprise win if you don't run. Take Tennessee, not a state exactly known for sending a lot of Democrats to Congress these days. That's especially true after Republicans there yet again gerrymandered the state's election map this year, trying to erase every Democratic House seat they can. And something surprising happened last night in Tennessee's newly redrawn 5th Congressional District. Republican Congressman Andy Ogles, who was running for re-election with Donald Trump's endorsement, became one of the few incumbents in Tennessee history to ever be defeated in a primary. So now, without an incumbent on the ticket, could a Democrat flip that seat? Leading off our discussion tonight is the Democrat looking to do exactly that, Columbia, Tennessee Mayor Chas Mulder. He is now the Democratic nominee for Tennessee's 5th congressional district. Mr. Mayor, thank you for coming to The Last Word. Let's look at this new gerrymandered map. It's a strange shape. It includes a sliver of Tennessee's entire western border, including part of Memphis, which Republicans sliced into three districts. It then curves up and east before going south to include suburbs south of Nashville, including Columbia, where you're now mayor. That's part or all of 17 counties and a lot of different kinds of voters. Mr. Mayor, what's your main message to them, and what are the top issues in this campaign?
6: Well, Jonathan, it's great to be with you. And, you know, you mentioned the gerrymandering, and actually I would call it a dummy-mandering. What the legislature did by changing the maps after the deadlines had already passed is create a district that was really well-suited for a guy like me. I'm the mayor of my hometown in Columbia, as you mentioned. But you can go to West Tennessee, rural West Tennessee, where my wife's family is from, and we've been married for 20 years now. And you go down to Memphis, which was really the direct target of this gerrymandering. Memphis is a community that I know. I lived in Memphis while in law school. And so in a lot of ways, this district was created for a guy just like me.
4: Trump's chosen candidate in this campaign, Congressman Andy Ogles, lost his primary to the man who is now your opponent, Charlie Hatcher, the state's former agriculture commissioner and a dairy farmer. Hatcher made a point to say he supports Donald Trump despite not getting his endorsement. How much of a factor is Donald Trump going to be in this campaign?
6: Well, the reality is Andy Ogles was defeated last night because voters wanted something different. Andy Ogles' policies were on the ballot last night, the policies that he supported, and he was defeated. The reality also is my opponent supports those same policies that Andy Ogles supported, and that includes policies that are driving costs. It's heartbreaking to hear the stories that you featured earlier tonight. Memphis is a community that I know. I lived in Memphis while in law school, and so in a lot of ways, this district was created for a guy just like me.
4: Trump's chosen candidate in this campaign, Congressman Andy Ogles, lost his primary to the man who is now your opponent, Charlie Hatcher, the state's former agriculture commissioner and a dairy farmer. Hatcher made a point to say he supports Donald Trump despite not getting his endorsement. How much of a factor is Donald Trump going to be in this campaign?
6: Well, the reality is Andy Ogles was defeated last night because voters wanted something different. Andy Ogles' policies were on the ballot last night, the policies that he supported, and he was defeated. The reality also is my opponent supports those same policies that Andy Ogles supported, and that includes policies that are driving costs. It's heartbreaking to hear the stories that you featured earlier tonight. I'm seeing and hearing those on a daily basis, Jonathan. We set off on a 17-county tour today on the heels of last night's primary win, and we're hearing those stories daily. I just spoke with a farmer here in Dresden, guy just like me.
4: Trump's chosen candidate in this campaign, Congressman Andy Ogles, lost his primary to the man who is now your opponent, Charlie Hatcher, the state's former agriculture commissioner and a dairy farmer. Hatcher made a point to say he supports Donald Trump despite not getting his endorsement. How much of a factor is Donald Trump going to be in this campaign?
6: Well, the reality is Andy Ogles was defeated last night because voters wanted something different. Andy Ogles' policies were on the ballot last night, the policies that he supported, and he was defeated. The reality also is my opponent supports those same policies that Andy Ogles supported, and that includes policies that are driving costs. It's heartbreaking to hear the stories that you featured earlier tonight. I'm seeing and hearing those on a daily basis, Jonathan. We set off on a 17-county tour today on the heels of last night's primary win, and we're hearing those stories daily. I just spoke with a farmer here in Dresden, Tennessee, where I am tonight, where we ended our day, who is struggling and who said to me that he doesn't want a government handout. He just wants to be able to charge reasonable and fair prices to the consumer. So we're hearing that daily. We know people are hurting. And our message is we're here to help and be an adult in the room on important conversations. As a mayor, I've had a front row seat to the issues that matter. And those are the issues as we're sitting around the kitchen table tonight. We're talking about kitchen table issues. And that's really resonating with the voters out in this newly gerrymandered 5th Congressional District.
4: Well, you just criticized that newly gerrymandered district, the new congressional map that I just showed earlier. Your opponent said, and I quote, "The redistricting was a godsend in many ways, and it helped me win." What's your response to that?
6: Well, I think the reality is it's going to be the reason that we win in November. I have the life experiences, having lived in this district my entire life, having been the mayor of a community in the district, again, having West Tennessee, rural West Tennessee connections, having lived in urban Memphis, this district was really created for someone like me, not just because of my life experiences, Jonathan, but really because of my ability to connect with voters, whether it be urban voters or suburban voters or rural voters. And so that's how we're winning in this race, because we're having conversations, we're listening to voters, and we're just as comfortable in Memphis as we are in Martin, as we are in my community of Columbia. And that's what voters want right now, is someone that's focused on issues and finding solutions to problems that actually exist, instead of just hiding behind failed policies, which Andy Ogles tried to do. And those same policies are policies that my opponent is now supporting and trumpeting.
4: Mayor Chas Mulder, mayor of Columbia, Tennessee, and U.S. House nominee, thank you very much for coming to The Last Word tonight.
6: Thank you, Jonathan.
4: Another race that's now a bit of a wild card is the campaign for U.S. Senate in South Carolina, where Republicans are now picking a new candidate after the sudden death of Senator Lindsey Graham last month. Senator Graham's sister was appointed by the governor to complete his current term, and now she's also one of the five Republicans vying to run for a full term against the Democrat in the campaign, Dr. Annie Andrews. After Senator Graham's passing, Dr. Andrews paid tribute to his years of service in a video released to social media. In that video, she also told voters this.
7: Now, it's no secret that Senator Graham and I didn't agree on much. But we did agree that when you love your country, you raise your hand to serve. And we both believed in the greatness of South Carolina. Senator Graham was a fighter. No one can dispute that. But here's what I want you to know about me. I'm a fighter, too. My fight is for you and your family. It's for my three kids. My fight is South Carolina's fight. And even though we may not always agree, I will always show up and fight for you. So as we move forward, no matter your party, let's remember that there is far more that unites us than divides us, and that life is bigger than politics. Let's commit to building a better South Carolina together.
4: Joining us now is Dr. Annie Andrews, the Democratic nominee for the United States Senate in South Carolina. Dr. Andrews, thank you for being here. What is the main issue you're hearing about from voters in the Palmetto State?
8: Just like everywhere across this country, I'm hearing about this cost of living emergency and this impending health care crisis with the Medicaid budget cuts that are right around the corner in the new year. All of the families I cared for in my 20 years of working in children's hospitals are struggling now more than ever to put food on the table, to keep the lights on at the end of the month, to find affordable child care. And now we're on the precipice of this real health care crisis with these Medicaid budget cuts that are going to devastate access to so many people here in South Carolina.
4: After the Republicans held a debate this week, you released a statement that read in part, quote, "Tonight, South Carolinians heard a stage full of extreme career politicians trip over themselves to prove who would go furthest in doubling down on reckless wars, higher prices, and a Washington agenda that is failing families across our state. While they fight among themselves for Donald Trump's approval, I'm fighting for the people of South Carolina, and I'm ready to defeat whichever candidate emerges from this race." Dr. Andrews, it sounds like you don't see much of a difference between any of your potential opponents.
8: I really don't. No matter who my opponent becomes, which we probably won't find out until August 25th, it's just going to be the next face in a line of failed Washington politicians who are offering nothing new. What I heard on that debate stage was five candidates who pledged their allegiance to Donald Trump and offered slogans, but no solutions. And I am a pragmatic person. I come from a different profession. I'm a pediatrician who takes care of sick and injured children. When I see a problem in front of me, I roll up my sleeves and I fix it. And that's the exact attitude I will bring with me and the work ethic I will bring with me to Washington, D.C. And that's what voters all across this country, including here in South Carolina, are so hungry for.
4: Now, Dr. Andrews, you well know that yours is another campaign that Washington insiders are writing off as an easy win for Republicans. What do you say to that?
8: Well, I'm way more concerned about what the voters on the ground here in South Carolina are saying. This is a totally different political environment than the last time this Senate seat was on the ballot. And what's more, we've demonstrated extreme crossover support, and we have an environment that is very favorable to Democrats. And for all of those reasons, my job right now is to talk to the general electorate about my plan to solve the problems South Carolinians are facing. My plan to lower gas prices by getting out of this war with Iran, my plan to fix our broken healthcare system by shifting from this profit-motivated healthcare system to a patient-centered healthcare system, stopping the impending Medicaid budget cuts, fully funding the CDC and the NIH, and doing everything I can to impeach and remove RFK Jr., and then rooting out the corruption that is degrading American democracy. So I am working on turning out Democrats, winning over independents, and giving Republicans permission to vote for a pediatrician instead of just another politician on November 3rd.
4: Dr. Annie Andrews, candidate for the U.S. Senate in South Carolina, thank you very much for joining us tonight.
8: Thank you.
4: Coming up, Donald Trump lost in federal court today on his ballroom again. And I dare you not to laugh out loud at what one famous Democrat said about Donald Trump's dictator chic design choices. That's next.

0: Donald Trump traveled to Las Vegas this week to rally his supporters on an economy that, as we mentioned before, 69% of Americans would describe as poor, according to a new AP poll. But it didn't take Trump long to start talking about one of his many construction obsessions, his $600 million ballroom, with half of that cost coming from taxpayer dollars.
1: Like usual, everything I do, they get sued, but I win the suits. I've been sued more times than any human being in history. But it's unbelievable what's happening. It's a tremendous military complex. And for 150 years at the White House, we don't have a ballroom. We don't have a big space.
0: Today, a federal appeals court panel ordered Trump to stop construction on the project. In its 136-page decision, the court wrote, quote, "Each president is a temporary tenant, not the owner of the White House and its executive residence. The president has no and claims no constitutionally assigned authority over that property, which is designed and maintained for the use of all presidents, current and future, and for the American people. We are aware of no instance in American history in which a president unilaterally and using privately collected funds demolished substantial portions of the White House that Congress authorized to be built and American taxpayers paid for until now. Whether or not a massive ballroom should be constructed is for Congress to decide. The bold assertion that the executive can act with utter lawlessness, destroying treasured national landmarks and harming the interests of individuals, and that no court can stop it, flouts our constitutional order." The court stayed its ruling for 2 weeks to give the Trump administration time to appeal to the Supreme Court, which Trump said in a lengthy social media post that he would be appealing, quote, immediately, adding, quote, "This unjust decision must be overturned by the Supreme Court in its entirety." In an interview on the Pivot podcast, Hillary Clinton said this.
2: "It's sad to me. It's sad that it's so tackied up, and it is it's a reflection of, you know, his narcissistic personality and his need to right. feel important, including sticking gold embellishments all over the walls of the yeah. Oval Office. This is a mm-hmm. man who is mine. Apparently goes to where can I add more gold instead of how do I get mm-hmm. out of Iran without looking like the loser that I am. I'm not against the idea of a ballroom. I'm against this ballroom. I'm against the process that, well, the fact there was no process that created this, you know, carbuncle on the side of the White House,
3: carbuncle.
2: Which I think is so unfortunate looking.
0: Kara picked carbuncle. I like tackied up. Joining us now is Barbara McQuaid, former U.S. attorney and law professor at the University of Michigan Law School. She is also an MSNBC legal analyst and the author of The Fix, Saving America from the Corruption of a Mob-Style Government. Barb, thank you, as always, for coming to The Last Word. What does today's appeals court ruling mean for Trump's ability to continue to make major changes to the White House without getting Congress involved? Does the ruling put meaningful limits on what a president can do with federal property?
4: Oh, absolutely, Jonathan. And, you know, it really merely restates the law. The Constitution in Article 4 says it is Congress that has authority over federal property. Article 1 makes it even more clear that Congress controls property in the District of Columbia. And so for the president to go in and think he can do these things without congressional authorization is against the Constitution. Furthermore, there's a federal statute that says before changes can be made to federal buildings, Congress must approve these things. And so for President Trump to just go off and demolish this part of the White House and then have a plan to build something, even if he's using private funds, that doesn't solve the problem because the Constitution and federal statutes say it's Congress that gets to decide how federal buildings are going to be managed, maintained, upkept, destroyed, or rebuilt.
0: Mm-hmm. Okay, this is a great primer, but here is the key question that I have. The East Wing has already been torn down, Barb. So if Trump ultimately loses this legal fight, what can legally be done at this point?
4: Yeah, it's, you know, you can't undo what has already been done. And in fact, this lawsuit is just to stop for now what they've already done. I'm sure that there could be some thoughts of filing a civil lawsuit against President Trump for violating the Constitution and the law and assessing damages for him to pay to refurbish what was there. I'd be surprised if that happens. But he has already violated the law by destroying the East Wing, the historic East Wing of the White House. And so this trust to preserve for the historic preservation has brought this lawsuit. I suppose they would have standing to bring a lawsuit to demand damages to repay for the cost of the damage that's already occurred.
0: Donald Trump has argued that stopping construction on the ballroom has national security implications. How much weight does that actually carry, or how much will it carry with the Supreme Court?
4: Courts are really quite deferential to presidents on grounds of national security. And in this case, the lower court and today in the appeals court, what they said is their order applies only to the above ground construction. If the president is working on a below ground bunker for national security reasons, they leave that alone. I imagine the Supreme Court might have a similar take on this. I don't think there is absolutely any way the Supreme Court rules in Trump's favor about the ballroom because the Constitution is so clear that only Congress can authorize that. With regard to the bunker, because of this deference to national security, I think that's a closer call. So far, the lower courts have ruled in Trump's favor on that one.
0: All right, let's talk about Todd Blanche. As the Senate moves toward confirming him as Attorney General, given his history as Trump's personal lawyer, what concerns you the most about the independence of the Justice Department under his leadership?
4: I think it's that Todd Blanche does not recognize the independence of the Justice Department. Since the Watergate era, even though the law does not require it, we have had presidents and attorneys general treat the Justice Department as independent from the politics of the White House. If the president wants to suggest priorities like immigration, that's his prerogative. But the president should not and has not since Watergate communicated with the Justice Department about specific targets and specific cases that he wants brought. Not only has Todd Blanche accepted these suggestions, these demands from Donald Trump, he has said out loud that the president has the duty to run the Justice Department because he is vested with the executive power. But what Todd Blanche ignores, and I'm sure he knows better, is that the president must take care that the laws be faithfully executed. That means getting politics out of it and deciding cases based on fact and law. And Todd Blanche has made it quite clear that he is not going to do that. That concerns me very much.
0: Barbara McQuaid, as always, thank you for joining us tonight.
4: Thanks, Jonathan.
0: Coming up, J.D. Vance wants to investigate fraud. Here's one for him. Quote, Doge was a colossal failure built on fraudulent claims. That's what a new government report shows, according to Oversight Committee member Congressman James Walkinshaw. And now he wants to subpoena Elon Musk. Congressman Walkinshaw joins us.

0: A government watchdog group is exposing Elon Musk and his Doge team for false claims about how much their efforts saved American taxpayers. CNBC reports Elon Musk's Doge promised to slash $2 trillion in federal spending and to make the federal workforce lean and efficient. But even the cost savings it has claimed in an online wall of receipts of the smaller amount of $110 billion didn't check out, according to a report from the Government Accountability Office published Thursday. The GAO evaluated $110 billion of savings Doge claimed on a website with its wall of receipts from cuts, including federal contracts, grants, and leases. The GAO said it found multiple issues limiting the transparency and reliability of these reported savings, including additional categories beyond contracts, grants, and leases. Doge tallied $215 billion in cuts, the GAO said. Elon Musk was recently called out for his Doge efforts during an interview with The Economist.
1: After the election, you got very actively involved. You know, through Doge, you tried to cut a lot of spending, reshape the government. How do you feel? That it wasn't hugely successful in the sense that, you know, there wasn't nearly as much spending cut as you tried. How do you, as you look back on that, do you regret getting so involved in politics? Do you think it was a good thing to do?
2: I think I got a little too involved in politics, got carried away, frankly.
0: Carried away seems like a bit of an understatement. Musk literally held up a chainsaw to demonstrate how he was going to cut government. Our next guest, Congressman James Walkinshaw of Virginia, is calling for Elon Musk to be subpoenaed. Congressman Walkinshaw released this statement, quote, "This week's bombshell GAO report shows that Doge fraudulently lied to the American people. Elon Musk promised massive savings. Instead, Doge spent nearly $16 billion paying people not to work and fired essential federal workers the administration is now trying to hire back. Doge claimed hundreds of billions in savings that GAO found were flat out false. Now we know the full truth. Doge was a colossal failure built on fraudulent claims. It was a fraud perpetrated against the American people." Joining us now is Democratic Congressman James Walkinshaw of Virginia. He is a member of the Oversight and Homeland Security Committees and the co-chair of Congressional Federal Workforce Caucus. Congressman Walkinshaw, as always, thank you for coming to The Last Word. What would you say, what would you ask Elon Musk if you could get him under oath?
3: I'd ask him why he and his team lied to the American people about the savings that they did not achieve. I'd also ask them why they fired Ebola experts, why they fired cybersecurity experts, why they released the Social Security database with the Social Security number of every single American to a political advocacy organization. I'd ask them why they broke the law, violated policies. I'd love to ask them all those things. I know Elon Musk loves a good conversation and debate. I hope he'll call Chairman Comer and say that he wants to come before the Oversight Committee and explain these colossal failures and this fraud he perpetrated on the American people.
0: We wouldn't have even found this out weren't for Democrats in Congress. CNBC reports the GAO report was requested last year by Senators Gary Peters and Richard Blumenthal, who are respectively ranking members of the Senate Homeland Security and Governmental Affairs Committee and one of the panel's investigations subcommittee. Congressman, how important will it be for Democrats to gain majorities in the House and Senate so that Congress properly investigate these offenses and others from the Trump administration?
3: It's absolutely critical. And look, it's important not just to look back at this fraud and others that have been perpetrated by this administration, but to prevent the next fraud from being perpetrated against the American people, to prevent the next Doge idea that comes out of the Trump administration from happening. So Democrats being in the majority is absolutely critical to just put the brakes on some of this insanity we're seeing from the administration.
0: You know, let me follow up on something, because you want to subpoena Elon Musk. How likely is it that Chair Comer would go along with a subpoena of Elon Musk? Or is this something you will wait and see until see if Democrats retake the majority?
3: Well, I'd love Elon Musk to come in voluntarily and explain himself. You know, he likes to talk. He likes to talk about his ideas and his projects. Let's come in to Congress and talk about this failed project. I hope he does it voluntarily. I don't think Chairman Comer has the guts to subpoena Elon Musk. If he doesn't, it's something that we'll do next year if Democrats are in the majority. I certainly am not going to let this go. Doge did incredible damage to my constituents who are federal workers, but just as importantly, to the American people who rely on the services that those federal workers provide. Doge paid federal workers $16 billion not to work. They wanted to go to work and serve the American people. Doge paid them not to work. They threw $16 billion down the toilet, a colossal waste of taxpayer dollars.
0: Let me get you on one more thing. There seems to be a lot of confusion about what's going on with that used Qatari jet given to Donald Trump. That the taxpayers could pay, all told, possibly $1 billion to outfit for the presidency. What answers do you want about that situation?
3: Well, A, how much have the taxpayers paid already? Mm-hmm. And we need a firm commitment from Donald Trump and his administration that when he leaves the White House, and he will leave the White House, that that airplane belongs to the United States taxpayers. They paid to renovate it. They paid to retrofit it. In my view, what should happen when Donald Trump leaves the White House is we should sell the airplane and give that money back to the taxpayers. But absolutely, under no circumstances should it go to Donald Trump or his presidential library. That would validate what I think is already the correct legal claim that receiving the airplane was a violation of the Emoluments Clause. If it goes with Donald Trump when he leaves the White House, clearly it was a gift. I think that's one of the reasons you're now seeing these statements coming out of the White House like, well, maybe it won't go to the library. They're starting to get concerned about the legal ramifications of announcing that before he leaves the White House.
0: Mm-hmm. And I'd just like to point out that this Qatari jet, it's used. Congressman James Waukesha,
3: that's right.
0: Thanks for joining us tonight.
3: Thanks, Jonathan.
0: Coming up, Republican senators who were humiliated by Donald Trump are still giving Trump what he wants. His former lawyer at the head of the DOJ. And Todd Blanche reportedly wants to finish what the Dobbs decision started when he becomes attorney general. That's next.

0: Today, in a surprise to no one, outgoing Senator Bill Cassidy said he will support Donald Trump's ex-criminal defense attorney for confirmation as the United States Attorney General. Donald Trump helped stoke a revenge primary against Bill Cassidy in Louisiana, just like he did against John Cornyn in Texas. Despite that, those losing Republican senators are still doing Donald Trump's bidding, even as he shows them the door. So Todd Blanche will be the next United States Attorney General. And also, in a surprise to no one, it seems Todd Blanche has not been entirely upfront about what he plans to do once confirmed. Todd Blanche wants to finish what Dobbs started. That's the headline of The Nation. The report says, quote, in a private call before his confirmation vote, the AG said Trump officials are working to make the decision ending the national right to abortion permanent in every single state. On a July 30th conference call hosted by the White House Faith Office, not meant for public ears, though the audio later surfaced on YouTube, the acting attorney general told religious leaders that the administration is working to ensure that the Dobbs decision, quote, becomes permanent in every single state. He acknowledged that, quote, we don't have complete victory yet, but promised the faithful, quote, victory will be soon and it will be permanent. The primary tool Blanche has signaled deploying is the Comstock Act, an archaic federal law passed in 1873 that made it a federal crime to mail anything to procure an abortion, including pills, but also any article used in abortion care. A spokesperson told the Nation that Blanche's comments about making Dobbs permanent in every state were, quote, mischaracterized and concerned only mail-order abortion drugs. This comes after voters in two red states rejected measures backed by anti-abortion activists on Tuesday. The New York Times reports voters in Kansas and Missouri have long filled their legislatures with Republican lawmakers who oppose abortion. Those same Kansans and Missourians, when given the choice, have also voted in favor of abortion rights. And though the word abortion did not appear on the ballot in either state on Tuesday, voters resoundingly shot down Republican-backed ballot measures that could have made it easier to ban the procedure in the future. In Kansas, voters rejected a proposal to start electing Supreme Court justices. And in Missouri, voters declined to make it harder for residents to amend the Constitution. Joining us now, Michelle Goodwin, constitutional law and global health professor at Georgetown Law School. She is the faculty director of the O'Neill Institute for National and Global Health Law at Georgetown and the author of Policing the Womb, Invisible Women and the Criminalization of Motherhood. Dr. Goodwin, thank you. Professor Goodwin, thank you very much for being here. As an expert on this subject, did you think the anti-abortion activist movement would be satisfied with and stop at Dobbs?
1: Because in part, cruelty and exerting power over women has been the point. What has been the point is that the Dobbs decision reflected a demise of the rule of law in the United States. It was not just a threat against Roe v. Wade, Planned Parenthood v. Casey, and women. It was really a threat against the United States democracy and the rule of law. And we've seen that since the Dobbs decision, which has had its fourth anniversary just very recently. Mm-hmm. I always like to level set when I'm with you, Jonathan, such that mm-hmm. people remember that Roe v. Wade was a 7-2 decision. Five of those seven justices were Republican appointed. The justice who wrote the opinion, Justice Blackmun, was put on the court by Richard Nixon. So this has not been a matter that, oh, it's been something in the claws of Republicans that they've just wanted to do away with for the last 50 years. No, this has been a matter of those who've been very concerned about women being able to exercise power and authority over their own lives, those who've been equally concerned about Brown v. Board of Education and the ending of racial discrimination in this country. It's been that cohort that has been trying since Roe v. Wade to not only overturn it, but also undermine the progress of the Second Reconstruction, which was the 1964 Civil Rights Act, the 1965 Voting Rights Act. And I said that for 4 years ago with Lawrence on the day in which the Dobbs decision was announced. And I think if anything, what we can see is the truth of that, that Dobbs reflected a very dangerous period for American democracy.
0: You know, The Nation reports Todd Blanche is preparing to go after shield laws. Since Dobbs, mail order access to abortion pills dispensed via telehealth providers operating in states with legal protections, shield laws, has become a lifeline for patients in states with bans. But Blanche, on the July 30 call, signaled his DOJ also would target those shield laws, particularly those with telehealth protections. This would be an attack on blue and purple states. What would those states be able to do to fight back?
1: Well, that's a really good question and level setting for your audience that this is a threat. What we see, we could compare this to a kind of underground railroad has been the effort of those blue and purple states. They have basically been safe havens for women who've been raped, for little girls who've experienced incest, for women who've been near death because of miscarriages. The places in which they've been able to get relief has actually been in those blue and purple states, and they've been targeted by abortion foes because these are people who show no sympathy for little girls 8 and 9 years old who are pregnant due to having been raped by a family member or someone else. No sympathy for women who are near death with preeclampsia and other conditions that threatened their health and their safety. And so the effort has been since Dobbs by these abortion foe states has been to wipe out abortion altogether in any places. And I think that the threat has been, as you noted, just as we began, that in red states, red voters don't like it at all. When you see what has taken place with these efforts to do away with abortion in those states, red voters have said, no, they want access to abortion. And they should, because it's a health and safety issue.
0: And it's also an economic issue as well. Professor Michelle Goodwin, as always, thank you very much for joining us tonight.
1: Thank you, Jonathan.

0: That is tonight's last word. The 11th hour with Ali Velshi starts now. What do you have tonight, Ali?
1: Well, I got, you know, you and I, we were together on Tuesday covering this Michigan primary. Sorry to all the other states that had primaries because everybody was so obsessed with this Michigan primary and how heated it was between Al-Sayed and Stevens. But they've had three unity events in the last 3 days. Like, they don't seem to be obsessing with the fight that everybody talks about inside the Democratic Party. It's like, okay, it was a brutal fight. Somebody won the primary, and now we got to go on to win the election. I think it's instructive.
0: You know what? I am glad you pointed that out and you are focusing on that, because I do think that people are trying to create a fight where, in a state where they are actively and openly saying, we're not about the fight with each other, we're about the fight with the other guy.
1: Yes. If they really want to be into it, that's fine. We can keep talking about it. But they seem to be moving on behind that. And I think probably a lesson that, you know, a healthy party has debates and should have debates. And then you move on and try and win the election. You have a good night, my friend. It's not going to be a long night. But I hope it's not. It's a nap.
0: Right,
1: have a good one.
0: Ali. Have a good show.
1: The 11th hour starts now. Tonight, a tale of two Trump economies. The president calls it a golden age. His own voters beg to differ, and so do today's jobs numbers. Plus, what Trump doesn't want you to know about the reported munitions shortage that could imperil his war of choice on Iran and your safety. And what's really happening between the supposedly warring factions of the Democratic Party right now. It is Friday, August the 7th, 88 days until the midterm elections. Now, if we were living in a different universe, what Rachel Maddow would call Earth 2, I'd start this hour by telling you that the economy is booming. Jobs are plentiful. And not only did Donald Trump win the 2020 election, he now has a mathematically impossibly high approval rating. Things are going spectacularly well on Earth 2, especially if you're Donald Trump, which is probably why he continues to live there in his mind.
2: But our country right now is doing better than it's ever done. You know, when I see polls on the economy, I should have 150%, not 100%.
3: Oh, yeah.
2: Because we have the greatest. This is the golden age of America. What's being built now in this country has never, ever been built. And we are literally in the golden age of America.
1: Well, for some people. Brace yourself, by the way. Trump does not have a 150% approval rating or a 100% approval rating. His overall rating is down to 35% in the latest Reuters Ipsos poll. And there are many polls, and they all show almost exactly the same number. The share of people who disapprove of his performance is sky high, 63%. Gets even worse if you actually ask Americans specifically about Trump's handling of economic issues. Only 28% say they approve of how Trump has handled the overall U.S. economy. 63% disapprove. When it comes to the cost of living, that number sinks to 23% approval and rises to 70% disapproval. And it's similar on the issue of inflation. 22% approve and 70% disapprove. But Donald Trump doesn't pay rent. He's not looking to take out a mortgage to buy a house. He doesn't seem to know how much grocery prices are, and he doesn't pull into a gas station to fill up his tank. His American economy, which is largely based on stock market performance and impressions left upon him by his billionaire friends, is not your American economy. The average price of 1 gallon of regular gas remains above $4. That's nearly a dollar higher than it was a year ago before he launched his war of choice against Iran. MS Now's Alex Tabbitt has been asking Trump voters about their own experiences in the Trump economy. Here's what they're telling him.
4: I can get laid off tomorrow, then I'm pretty much homeless. Because, you know, you can't save now. Every dollar you have has to go to gas, groceries, bills, rent.
5: You can't do anything with gas prices, and you just can't. You can't afford to breathe at this point.
6: Are you feeling economic pressure?
7: Yeah. Every day.
8: I don't go anywhere. I just do what I have to do.
6: What do you make of these gas prices right now?
9: I think they're ridiculous.
10: The middle class is definitely being affected. Yeah. Low class might as well, you know, crawl in a hole because they can't afford anything.
11: You still can't beat inflation, no matter what. Well, it seems we never catch up, no matter what.
8: The billionaires are all getting the money, and we're just being stuck.
6: Does America feel great again?
7: No, not at all. At least I don't.
1: Meanwhile,

0: hiring has slowed. The July jobs report showed a net loss of 23,000 jobs. And as has frequently happened during Trump's second term, the prior few months were revised downward by a lot. May's initial jobs report said that the U.S. added 129,000 jobs. That was revised down to just 63,000. In June, the initial report said 57,000 new jobs are created. Turns out only 20,000 jobs are added. In a healthy and growing economy, we'd want to be producing at a minimum 150,000 jobs a month just to keep pace with population growth. But the president and his advisors would prefer life on Earth, too. Here's how Kevin Hassett, the director of the National Economic Council, tried to spin the jobs numbers this morning.
1: The weakness in this number were really just two things, government workers and a sort of rebound from all the employment we got from the World Cup, because the World Cup was ending. And so if you throw out the World Cup and the government workers, we actually had a number that was about plus 100,000.
0: If you throw out the fact that I'm bald, I've actually got a full head of hair. If you remove the parts of the report you don't like, the report looks great. Donald Trump's cult-like hold over the Republican Party has allowed him to get away with a lot of lies, but you can't lie to people about their own lives. Joining me now is Justin Wolfers, professor of public policy and economics at the University of Michigan and the host of the wonderfully named Platypus Economics. Justin, it's nice to see you again. Thank you for being with us.
2: And love the hairstyle, Ali. Thanks for bringing it out for all of us, Mike.
0: Listen, I will say this. I have covered the jobs numbers on the first Friday of every month forever, and every administration tends to exaggerate what they are and you know, make them seem better than they are. But this one is actually both a problem and a disconnect. There's a problem in the jobs number. It's signaling some difficulties in the economy. And it's weird the way the administration, both Donald Trump and Kevin Hassett and others, are talking about it.
2: It's totally weird, mate. So, look, today I like to be an optimist. I like to be a happy bloke.
0: Sure you
2: do,
0: yeah.
2: To smile. I couldn't crack a smile all day. What we learned was that the economy this month not only slowed, but potentially the number of jobs we had shrunk. Worse, actually, is that we learned what it looked like the early estimates that suggest it was a pretty good few months actually weren't. So we really slipped maybe from hoping that we're in the A-minus category to barely being in the Bs. And I want to remind people just how much grade inflation there is these days. And then you've got happy Kevin out there just smiling and saying it's all about the World Cup. Kevin, if you'd watched the World Cup, you'd understand a bunch of it occurred in Mexico, a bunch of it was in Canada, that the stadiums were smaller than the stadium in my small college town, and there weren't that many games. Even if there were,
0: yes,
2: your story doesn't explain how May and June and July have all turned out to be really weak. Just for the folks at home, I'll give you a very simple rule of thumb. How can you tell when Kevin Hassett is lying? The answer is when he smiles. Somehow seems to be always, though.
0: So talk to me about these two excuses. One was the World Cup, which is weird. I mean, making references to sort of event-based job creation and job losses don't really make sense. And in fact, the statistics that are involved in job measurement tend to even out for unusual seasonal things or unusual events. That aside, he also mentioned if you take out government employment. I don't know why people say things like that, because government employment is also employment. It's people work for the government. These are actual jobs.
2: Okay, so Ali, now you've forced me into a corner. I'm going to defend Kevin Hassett.
0: Yeah.
2: This is very uncomfortable for me. Here's what happened. We actually had a decline in local government jobs. When you look inside that, it's local government education, which is to say teachers. Now, you and I know a whole lot of teachers are on 9 or 10th month contracts.
0: Right.
2: What we do is we typically seasonally adjust the numbers to try to even out those bumps and adjust for the usual seasonal ups and downs. But in a month like July, if the school year rang long, for instance, if there was extra snow days, it's more likely than not that if something funny is happening with teachers in July, it's probably a glitch in seasonal adjustment. So the line that he said, it's all just government, he does say that over and over. But I think this month what he meant to say was that some small part of this slowdown may be a statistical glitch.
0: Donald Trump said something the other day, which, again, I've heard other presidents say, and I try and correct them each time. They always say more people are working now than ever before. Generally speaking, we try and grow the economy, right? There are a number of people who leave the economy because they retire or they die, and then you want new workers to come in. That's what we sometimes rely on immigration for. But generally speaking, in every successive year, our population grows, which means more people should be working every year than ever before.
2: Ali, I have waited my whole life to explain this on television. So when a mum and a dad love each other very much, they cuddle, and 9 months later, a baby comes out, and 18 years later, we get a new worker. And if mums and dads like to cuddle enough, the population keeps growing. And actually, what we also used to do is invite people from abroad. So that's the birds and the bees of economics. And what that means is when there's more babies that grow up to become grown-ups, we get more people. And so what that's meant is every president, almost every year in American history, has said we've got more jobs than we've ever had before. Every president almost throughout American history has been able to say we have more income than we've had before.
0: Yeah.
2: The president keeps boasting about things that simply reflect the fact that people copulated 18 years earlier.
0: That's one way to explain it, but that's the truth. What do you make of this disconnect between the president talking about how he should have 150% job approval if the story were really told? It does feel, and you heard that Alex Tabbett went out and talked to these people, most of whom are actual Trump supporters. They voted for Trump multiple times, who are just saying, this is not my reality. Food prices are up. Gas prices are up. That doesn't mean I hate you or that you're the worst person in the world. But my reality is that I thought you were going to handle inflation, and I thought affordability was a primary pursuit of yours. And it turns out it's not. I don't think Donald Trump can talk himself out of that. And I talk his way out of it.
2: No, it is people's lived reality. Look, at the end of the day, the reason you're reporting the statistics and we're talking about them is because we think they summarize people's lives. But people are out there living these lives. They understand what's going on. Let me try and help folks at home understand some of the disconnect between some of the headlines you see out there. One way of thinking about this, I'm going to introduce word for the day, labor's share of income. So together as the American people, we produce a big metaphorical pie. Some people call it GDP. I call it pie. We have to decide who gets what. One of the important things we do is we say, this is the amount that's going off to workers. How many people work? What are their wages? And the rest of the pie, we send that off to capital, to as business profits and for investors and so on. The share of our national pie going to workers is currently at an all-time low.
0: Mm-hmm.
2: And so what that means is if what you're doing is talking to the rest of your cabinet who almost exclusively earned their money from capital, and very few Americans do. It's incredibly concentrated among the rich.
0: Yep.
2: You're hearing all this positivity. Most Americans go to work and earn a wage, and the wage share is lower. So even if some of the statistics look great, the reality for American workers is much, much weaker.
0: Justin, as always, you shed light on these things for us, and we appreciate it. Good to see you, my friend. Justin Wolfers is a professor of public policy and economics at the University of Michigan. All right, coming up, how Donald Trump tipped his hand on the munitions shortage that's plaguing his war of choice with Iran. Plus, we'll fact check a bit of Beltway common wisdom about the Democratic Party's midterm strategy. And tonight's Nightlight will take us to the moon and back on a special mission to serve science and democracy.

0: Donald Trump's war of choice against Iran is facing new scrutiny amid reports of munition shortages that threaten to limit the American military's options as this war drags on. Trump himself is struggling to respond coherently to the story. He switched between calling the reporting fake news, casting blame for the shortage on the Biden administration's support for Ukraine, and pledging to hunt the sources who leaked it to reporters. Here's what he said yesterday when confronted with his own contradicting stories.
1: You posted overnight that the U.S. has a massive amount, and you denied that there were any shortages. There is a supplemental request for $21 billion to restock. So why is that request still there? If there's
2: Because we need more all the time. I mean, we need more. Look, we gave tremendous amount to Ukraine, the Biden people did, and they were given free of charge, no charge.
0: Okay, so if you're keeping track at home, he landed on option two, blame someone else. But an analysis by the Center for Strategic and International Studies disputes that reasoning, noting, quote, the vast majority of items provided to Ukraine relate to ground combat, specifically shorter range Stinger missiles. That CSIS analysis instead points to the war with Iran as a larger factor in depleting stockpiles of long range interceptor missiles like the THAAD and Patriots, as well as surface to surface Tomahawk missiles. Based on CSIS analysis on the Defense Department's 2027 budget and on publicly available information, we know that the U.S. military had 2,330 Patriot interceptors in its stockpile before the current war with Iran. Now, Patriots are short-range interceptors that can intercept things like cruise missiles, drones, and low-flying attack aircraft. It now has between 900 and 1,270 after 6 months of war. Patriot missiles cost $3.9 million each. Before the war, the military had 360 THAAD interceptors in its stockpile. THAAD stands for Terminal High Altitude Area Defense, and as the name suggests, they are used in higher in the atmosphere and intercept medium-range missiles. It now has between 70 and 170 remaining. THAAD missiles cost $15.5 million each. Both are defensive missile systems used to intercept drones and missile strikes. Tomahawks, on the other hand, are longer-range missiles that can be launched from a ship or a submarine or from land and hit targets deep inside enemy territory over long distances. Pre-war stockpiles of about 3,100 Tomahawks have shrunk to about 2,000 over 6 months of conflict. Those missiles cost $2.6 million apiece. The Department of Defense is requesting billions more in its budget for munitions manufacturing. These are complicated devices with a very long supply chain to manufacture and deliver. According to estimates from CSIS, Patriot missile orders need a 42-month lead time to delivery. THAADs and Tomahawks have an even longer lead time, 47 to 52 months, respectively. Joining me now is Barbara Starr, former CNN Pentagon correspondent and author of Barbara Starr Reports on Substack, and, of course, an old friend and colleague of mine. Barbara, it's great to have you on the show again.
3: Great to be with you, Hallie.
0: What do you make of this? There are wars, and we've used a lot of missiles. I'm not sure how useful the blame game is, but what's your take on where we stand?
3: Well, look, it's a problem of simple arithmetic. You fire stuff off, you got less stuff left to fire, especially if it's going to take months to replenish your stocks. The president's right when he says, the U.S. military always wants more in inventory, more in the stockpiles. But look, while they're shooting off all these interceptors and all these missiles, the question is, to what end is there progress in this war? Is all of this military activity going to get Iran to the table for a final deal to give up its nuclear program and open the Strait of Hormuz? And will we have, something that passes for a more peaceful atmosphere in the Middle East? I think it's very unlikely. History tells us time and again that, number one, air power does not win wars. And number two, wars are won through diplomacy. They're won at the negotiating table. They're not won through military power that doesn't seem to be registering at all with the adversary. The Iranians are holding on, and they're holding on tight.
0: So how much of this had I wanted to put the cost of these missiles in because they're super sophisticated. Sure. You and I have both seen how they work. I mean, it boggles the mind that they can intercept missiles traveling inbound at remarkable speeds. How much of this expenditure of these interceptors has to do with the use of drones by Iran?
3: Well, that's really the interesting calculation, isn't it? Because the Iranians are very skillful right now in manufacturing large numbers of relatively good, cheap drones that they are using, along with some of their missiles that they have left. But they're relying a lot on these cheap drones. So while they may be, and I'm making this number up, you know, they may be firing a drone that costs them $30,000 to make, the U.S. is firing back with a missile that costs, you know, $1 million plus. And that's another good reason why this type of warfare, it's just simply not going to work. How long do you stay at it? Do you empty out your coffers? You know, remember, the president said at the very beginning that this would be an easy war, easy mm-hmm. to win, that would win fast. Well, by all accounts, that's what Defense Secretary Pete Hegseth told him. And now Hegseth is trying to shift the blame why the weapon stocks are running low.
0: Hegseth talks a lot about readiness in the military. He's very concerned about low testosterone and fat generals. But with respect to readiness, we have an adversary out there with whom we're not at war, China. And there's this issue with Taiwan. And while I don't really think, I think China has better ways to be an adversary to the United States than start a war, they must be looking at this thinking, we don't have enough for a third front right now.
3: No, I don't think by any account. In fact, there's reporting out there today that the chairman of the Joint Chiefs, General Kane, is looking for some type of off-ramp that he can credibly offer to the president to get out of this thing. You can't keep this up, one forever. And then the real question is how much longer? Because the fundamental question, when Hegseth says, I didn't know about the shortages, I don't think they're real, it's fake news, the president doesn't seem to be aware of it, that's just a lot of baloney. I mean, yeah. How
0: that can't be true. If that's true, then neither of them should be in their jobs.
3: Well, if it's true, they have no curiosity about what they're doing. But, you know, every war plan, every mission has a risk assessment attached to it. And they constantly monitor the inventory of weapons around the world. This is something that is looked at very carefully yeah. almost every day, especially when the U.S. is in combat. They have to know what's left in the Pacific, what's left if there's a situation with North Korea or mm-hmm. China. What's left and where is it and how fast can you get it there and what assets do you have? So I certainly would hope that Mr. Hegseth knows everything there is to know about this. He doesn't seem to be indicating that he does know about it.
0: Barbara, always a pleasure to talk to you. Thank you for being with us, my friend. I hope we'll talk soon again. Barbara Starr is a former CNN Pentagon correspondent and author of Barbara Starr Reports on Substack. All right, coming up, what the pundit class is getting wrong about the Democrats' ideological struggle and how Michigan is proving it. Plus, the reflecting pool lie that simply won't die inside the president's latest pressure campaign against Jeanine Pirro.

0: There are lots of unknowns in Michigan in this election cycle, even after Tuesday's primary race. There's an open governor's race, an open Senate seat, an open Secretary of State race, not to mention four very competitive House races with a very late in the cycle primary, after 37 states had already voted, and a particularly expensive and negative Senate primary fight. Many in the chattering class have suggested that this was the underlying fight in the Democratic Party between moderates and progressives, between the establishment and the insurgents, and all sorts of other party-wrecking features. Except it's not. It was a primary during which functioning political parties, of which there is one in the country right now, actually debate. And while some may not agree with me, Michigan Democrats do not seem to be spending a lot of calories worrying about this. The primary was Tuesday. Early Wednesday morning, Mallory McMorrow, who dropped out before primary night, said in a statement endorsing Abdul El-Sayed, whatever differences there were between the candidates in this race, those differences are nothing compared to the contrast in November, end quote. El-Sayed's chief rival, Haley Stevens, was just as quick to endorse him after the primary. And here's how Abdul Sayed is pitching his candidacy tonight.
1: In the spirit of unity, in the spirit of the work, in the spirit of coming together, I want to thank both of my colleagues who ran, Haley Stevens and Mallory McMorrow, for an incredible race. Their incredible public service to the state of Michigan. When I get to the U.S. Senate, I'm going to work with my colleagues, folks like Liz Warren, folks like Bernie Sanders, folks like Alyssa Slotkin, to end the corporate corruption of our politics, end the system of super PACs, end the system of 501c4s, and all of it.
0: It's worth noting the majority of the money spent in this primary, more than $60 million, was outside spending, not from the candidates themselves. And whether someone voted for Stevens or El-Sayed in the end, they were probably tired of the deluge of negative television ads. But those ads are not likely to stop. The Senate Republicans' campaign arm is already out with an ad pointedly using El-Sayed's full first name, Abdulrahman, very much like the whole Zoran Kwame Mamdani and Barack Hussein Obama fear-mongering nonsense. Notice reports about the El-Sayed ad, quote, using his full name, the committee's debut ad slammed him as the most radical Senate candidate in America and connected him to the Muslim Brotherhood's Egyptian branch, which the State Department recently classified as a terrorist group, end quote. It shouldn't shock you. El-Sayed does not have ties to the Muslim Brotherhood. Joining me now is Jahan Jones, MS Now opinion writer, and Stuart Stevens, senior advisor at the Lincoln Project. He's the author of It Was All a Lie. He was also the chief strategist for Mitt Romney's 2012 campaign. Gentlemen, welcome to the show. Stuart, I want your perspective as a Republican looking at this whole thing. I have maintained, you and I have talked about this many times, healthy functioning political parties have debates. I'm not arguing which side of the debate you should be on, whether it's a progressive or moderate, the establishment versus the insurgents. But it's a debate, and it all played out in Michigan. Got a little dirty, a little nasty, but it does seem like they're moving on.
2: Yeah, look, this guy's a Rhodes Scholar. Rhodes Scholars aren't known for the Rhodes Committee doesn't pick terrorists. It's sort of a ridiculous accusation. I agree with you. This is how politics is supposed to work. You're supposed to have differences, and then you're supposed to come together. And look, I mean, you refer to me as a Republican. I'm a former Republican because,
0: correct,
2: as
0: yes,
2: you said, there really is only one functional party in America that is a pro-democracy party. And, I hope that they win this race. I think that, I don't agree with him on every issue, but I don't really think that matters because he would be such a interesting, smart. He's a brilliant guy. He's done amazing things in his life. He clearly knows how to work with other people. And he's a leader at every position in his life. This guy, he was captain of all his teams. He was student body president. All of these little signs that this guy's got something special. And he does. He's a very charismatic guy. And I think that, if you can have new leaders like this that accept that they're going to be people who don't agree with them and still need their vote, I think that's a very positive sign for the whole system.
0: Well, Jahan, he went through the fire. I mean, this was a hell of a race. And what you get by squeaking through in a race like this is baptism by fire.
3: Sure.
0: He is now in a perhaps a stronger position to go up against Mike Rogers. Michigan is always a tight race. It's never a blowout by anyone. He's really in for a real serious race, and Democrats need Michigan if there's any hope of taking the Senate.
3: Right. I think some of the rift between him and Haley Stevens was overblown. I think politics at its best is sometimes very tough conversations where you're just discerning what one person stands for and what the other person wants. And I think what you're going to see in the months ahead is Democrats coalescing. I think desperation can lead a lot of people to, you know, rally around one another. And I think Abdul El-Sayed is a self-aware candidate who knows, you know, the stakes ahead of him. I spoke with him back in 2018, so nearly a decade ago now, when he was running for governor. He called himself at the time the 215-pound manifestation of what a middle finger to Trump would look like, which to me just shows that even at that time, he was self-aware that, and self-aware in the ways that many black and brown people are, knows that his mere existence can cause a conniption from, you know, bigots. So I think in that way, he is prepared for what Republicans are going to throw at him. I think the use by Republicans of 9/11, them invoking that, is obviously grotesque. It's ironic to me, too, that Laura Loomer, a very close associate of Trump, a top ally of Trump's, literally said on her podcast several weeks ago that Americans might need another 9/11 if it serves her political purpose of forcing Muslims out of the political system. And you've never, I mean, you haven't heard a single Republican address that at all. So I would like to see somebody on the Hill perhaps bring that up to Republicans as they invoke 9/11 to attack Abdul El-Sayed, whether they agree with one of the president's top influencers.
0: Yeah, Laura Loomer says some crazy stuff. I'm glad you're listening to it, because I don't get much of an opportunity to. Stuart, this whole thing about using his full name, which, by the way, he invited. He went out there and said, if you think my name Abdul is a little threatening, my whole name's Abdul Rahman. But this, you know, associating him with Zohran Mamdani and all this, it is interesting. He may be a progressive, but he makes it very clear he's not a democratic socialist. He's not a socialist. He likes capitalism. So to your point where you may not agree with everything he stands for, they don't even agree with everything they stand for. That's I think that's part of the whole thing, right? This isn't a cult. This is a political party with a broad spectrum of views. The thing that we're all apparently sharing right now is a love for democracy and freedoms.
2: Yeah, you know, I sat around in these Republican rooms when we were convinced that a guy named Barack Hussein Obama didn't have a chance in hell to get elected. And, you know, seemed like we were wrong. extraordinarily popular president and an incredible human being. So, look, I think that in a world in which Donald Trump is president, all the old rules that we thought about politics are wrong. I mean, do we think the Republican Party would nominate a guy that talks in public about dating his daughter? I mean, but there he is, and he was reelected, a guy who refuses to condone those who attempted to and successfully ended a peaceful coalition, transference of power. So, you know, there's not a conservative party in America now.
0: Yeah.
2: You know, my old party attacks the mayor of New York, who seems to be doing a good job, very popular, for maybe five city-owned grocery stores. And Republicans nationalized Intel and have now taken a stake in some 40-plus companies in America. And they're about the business of state-controlled media.
0: Yeah.
2: All of this stuff. This isn't what conservatism is. So, you know, I would... You know, put me in front of a debate and I'll take the position that the Democratic Party is more conservative on economics than the Republican Party now.
0: Yeah. Yeah. And they're talking about taking stakes in the AI companies now.
2: Yeah. We need a center right party of nationalism in America, going on but here. It's not the Republicans.
0: I need you guys to both stick around. I'll be back in just a minute with Jahan Jones and Stuart Stephen. After the break, I'm going to talk about the president's latest salvo against Jeanine Pirro, who's still in trouble for admitting that it was likely shoddy construction work from the pool guy, not vandalism that spoiled his reflecting pool makeover. Plus, Midnight's Nightlight will tell you about a group of former NASA astronauts and their new mission here at home.

0: Back with me, Jahan Jones, MS Now opinion writer and Stuart Stevens, senior advisor at the Lincoln Project. Okay, so, Jahan, Donald Trump started today gaslighting about the economy, saying that he should have 150% approval rating. This is what his priorities are tonight. Now that people, this is a post, now that people are able to see it up close, they are reporting pure vandalism at the reflecting pool. People were on their knees with their hands in the water at the exact location of the slashes. Additionally, there were witnesses to the vandalism, and the flexible areas of the material were cut with a knife. Here's the interesting part. U.S. Attorney Jeanine Pirro should revisit her hastily made decision. Now, let's just illustrate this. Jeanine Pirro is a Trump supporter. She's a Trump acolyte. She does what Trump says. She couldn't find enough stuff to prosecute this guy for slashing the pool. Trust me, if there was anything there, they were going to send him to jail for 10 years.
1: Right.
0: Donald Trump is doing that autocratic thing where he's sort of saying you should go back and charge him again.
1: Right. Right. It just goes to show that you can prostrate yourself to Trump in every way imaginable and you still won't do what he's asked.
0: It'll never be enough.
1: It will never be enough for you. And I think that's a lesson that people over the last near decade have not learned, unfortunately, is that when you are in Trump's orbit, you are servile to him.
0: Yes.
1: And his deranged wishes, no matter what they may be. And he's not someone who reckons with reality, even when you present it to him.
0: Yes.
1: There's no fact of the matter that can be used to prosecute this person. But he still, in his mind, believes that he deserves, you know,
0: yes,
1: this oppressive regime that he wants to build around himself. And it's really, really pitiful. I'm reminded, too, of this speech that Barack Obama gave last year. He was talking about old men who trifle away with these pet projects because they're grasping to power and they're fearful of what's going to happen when they perish. Trump seems like the perfect embodiment of that, this old, aging politician who is trifling away with these self-aggrandizing pet projects. He wants to build an arch for himself.
0: Arch and the ballroom. All this stuff doesn't matter to anybody.
1: Yes,
0: yes. Renaming the Kennedy Center. Stuart, talk to me about this, because there is no winning. Like, Jeanine Pirro's career at this point as a prosecutor might be ending. One never knows, but you can't win. Unless you are there all the time doing every last thing he wants you to do, I'm pretty sure if Jeanine Pirro thought she had a case, she'd have kept this case.
2: Yeah, listen, I just want to have the home delivery liquor business that's delivering to Jeanine Pirro these days, because it's got to be pretty rough for her, because she thought that she had done everything to gain this guy's approval. And look, it's a long list. The same thing happened to Cassidy. The same thing happened to John Cornyn, my former client. It's just heartbreaking to see. My old party used to believe that you can't negotiate with terrorists and don't feed the alligator because you think the alligator will eat you last. And that's exactly what Republicans have done with Trump. And, you know, Trump, there's some animal instinct in Trump that he understood this about Republicans. He could have run as a Democrat. He was mostly a Democrat most of his life. But he knew that it wouldn't work with the Democratic Party. But there was something about the Republican Party that he grasped that if he could give them power, they would go against everything that we had said that we were for. And turns out he was right. And
0: interesting point.
2: It's extraordinarily depressing.
0: He could have been a Republican.
2: It's a harsh reality.
0: Could have been a Democrat. You're absolutely right about that. John, talking about people who do things for Donald Trump and whether it works for them. Todd Blanche. Now, it looks like this might work out for him. It looks like he's got enough votes now. We're all not clear on where Mitch McConnell is and whether he'll be voting. But it looks like, because Bill Cassidy said he will support Todd Blanche, Susan Murkowski and Susan Collins and Murkowski have said that they won't. But that's not enough.
1: Right.
0: So Todd Blanche is going to become the Attorney General of the United States. There are a lot of people who thought Pam Bondi wasn't a good attorney general who are fully alarmed that Todd Blanche might become the attorney general of the United States, because Todd Blanche really does act like Donald Trump's Roy Cohn that he's always wanted.
1: Absolutely. And I think, you know, with Todd Blanche, it's very sad that I had no doubt in my mind that he was going to be confirmed. I don't mean to come across as glib when I say that, but the Republicans have shown no
0: Yes, in the end, you figured this is ultimately how it's going to go. Yeah.
1: I do think it's interesting that over the past 10 days, you've seen Republicans kind of trying to feign morality, and I think that's in part because they do understand that to the extent polite society still exists, there are still a lot of Americans who are repulsed about the idea of this particular person, the president's former criminal defense attorney, someone who wanted to pay off the New Age Klansmen who stormed the Capitol, someone who is leading what is arguably the most infamous pedophilic cover-up in the history of our planet, to be quite honest. I know that might sound hyperbolic, but I defy anyone to find a more infamous scandal than this one, in the Epstein scandal. And this is somebody who I think repulses a lot of Americans at a visceral level. So I think that's why you've seen Republicans over the last 10 days, even though they knew in many ways, in many cases, that they were going to vote for Todd Blanche, wanting to project to the world that they are having second thoughts about it, that they are going to ultimately make a principled stance and, you know, extract something from the Trump regime, even though we all knew going into this that they were going to fold. And
0: although ultimately, in the end, other than Lisa Murkowski and Susan Collins, Stuart, it was John Cornyn, Cassidy, and Tom Tillis, three people against whom Donald Trump had put a thumb on the scale politically. So for everybody else, they stayed in line the whole time.
2: Yeah, you know, it'll be interesting to see what those senators do when they leave. And if I had to bet, I bet that they will find a way to cash in on the tremendous amount of money that is flowing toward Trump world. So you say, OK, what do they have to lose? Well, we'll find out. I bet most of them stay in Washington, and I bet they're going to make a lot of money in the next couple of years while Trump is still president. And that's really a depressing thought of what public service has come to. But I think it's the reality of where we are.
0: One thing that can't help, because you said a few of them made an effort to, you know, say that we still live in polite society. This doesn't address the fundamental issue. The Donald Trump's unfavorable polling mostly has to do with the economy.
1: Right.
0: It might be tied to a few things that don't sound like the economy, but the war in Iran is really about the economy. Why are we fighting a war there when we've got high prices here? You know, that kind of thing. None of this helps Republicans on November 3rd.
1: Right. And they don't really have anything to run on. And that's why we're seeing them resort solely to scare tactics. About 2 weeks ago, there was this memo distributed to House Republicans telling them specifically to use the word communism to, you know, enliven the base. And I thought it was very interesting. In that same memo, they were being advised not to use the word socialism as much because it did not resonate among the base as much. You know, so they were really telling their, you know, Republican lawmakers, really shot home in on this communism thing.
0: Right.
1: And I think the scare tactics extended to J.D. Vance. You know, we saw him talking about Abdul El-Sayed voters, talking about how they are self-hating white people, which is basically him suggesting that self-loving white people are people who prostrate themselves to the Trump regime, you know? So I think there are a lot of scare tactics that we're seeing being deployed right now because there really isn't anything of substance Republicans can present to voters in the months ahead.
0: Guys, thank you for your time tonight. Jahan Jones is an MS Now opinion writer. Stuart Stevens is a senior advisor at the Lincoln Project. All right, coming up, tonight's Nightlight takes us across the country to the moon and back again with a group of explorers who are lighting a path for democracy.

Sometimes a nightlight burns out and you're sitting in the dark. It's not the bulb's fault. It's that there's nobody left who knows how to replace it. Since returning to office, Donald Trump has slashed federal funding for the people who do that kind of work, the experts. According to the journal Nature, after Trump's first year back in office, more than 7,800 research grants were terminated or frozen. Some 25,000 scientists and personnel were gone from agencies that oversee research, and $32 billion of budget cuts were proposed. Even after NASA pulled off the first human journey around the moon in over 50 years earlier this spring, Trump proposed slashing its budget for next year. Against that backdrop, more than 100 former NASA astronauts are taking on a new mission. They've launched a nonpartisan campaign called Astronauts for America, touring the country to promote voter registration and what they quote, science, evidence-based decision-making, public service, and the rule of law. The Astronauts for America are tonight's nightlight. In their letter to America, they write in part, quote, in spaceflight, ignoring evidence costs scientific advancement, mission success, and even lives. In democracy, it costs trust, stability, international respect, and the health and well-being of the governed. Charles Bolden flew four space shuttle missions and then ran NASA under President Obama. He says the group exists because the country may not get another shot at this. He put the mission of Astronauts for America in these terms, quote, we may not make it if we don't do something now. We may not have another presidential term to try to make a difference. In spaceflight, the astronauts point out, ignoring the evidence costs missions and sometimes lives. In a democracy, they argue, it costs something slower, but just as real. Trust, stability, the country's standing, and the well-being of the people being governed. And that's exactly why the Astronauts for America are speaking out right now. They're using their platform to light a path for democracy. As the group puts it, quote, going to the polls is one small step for you and one giant leap for our country. Tonight's 11th hour is done. Tomorrow starts right now.

0: multiple times, and there was blood within the interior of the car. She was a targeted victim.
1: Who killed Kathy?
0: We had no witness. We had no confession. We had no DNA.
1: 20 years went by.
2: They still had to keep looking for what I had lost.
1: But Kathy had her, and she had him.
2: I put a lot of faith in God. Darren was his tool.
1: And the killer? He never had a chance.
0: This was everything to her. I fulfilled my promise.
1: In the wee small hours of the morning, while the whole wide world is fast asleep, Mary Bennett is awake. Not because she wants to be, but because some things stay with you whether you want them to or not. And for Mary Bennett, it's the time, 3:40 a.m.
2: Every day I wake up around that time. It's embedded in my brain.
1: For more than two decades, that particular time has stabbed her in the heart, pulled her awake. It's an internal clock, permanently set to the worst day of her life. It began with a phone call, then a knock on the door, and news of something that should never have happened to this family, to this girl.
3: When she would come inside the house, her favorite thing was, "I'm home, what's for dinner?" Even if somebody, we just finished cleaning the kitchen, she'd still ask, "What's for dinner?" That was Kathy.
1: Kathy Torres grew up in Placentia, a small town nestled amongst the sprawling cities of Southern California.
2: Even as a baby, she was a good baby.
1: Mary Bennett is Kathy's mother.
2: She was always happy, always running, and always very loud and always smiling.
1: That radiant smile shined everywhere she went, says Kathy's sister, Tina.
4: Kathy was energetic. She was happy. She loved to laugh.
1: Kathy was one of four siblings. There was younger brother Marty and the baby, Debbie. Tina was the eldest. She watched as Kathy excelled in school.
4: Kathy was exceptional. Kathy made her own way. She didn't follow a role model.
5: Nobody guiding her and nobody pushing her.
4: Exactly. She had her own drive.
2: She used to tell her younger sister that she had to leave her mark. You had to leave your mark in this world so that people would remember you when you moved on.
5: You have to leave your mark on the world. Did you teach her that?
2: No, that was just her.
5: Seems like an admirable thing for a kid to come up with.
2: Well, Kathy was different.
1: Beautiful, smart, and social, and popular.
5: You knew more about her dating life than maybe your mom and dad did.
4: Yes, I believe to some extent, yes.
1: Kathy dated a few guys in high school, but no one she was terribly stuck on. And then in 1994, out of high school and a young woman of 20, Kathy started to see a boy named Albert, a boy she'd played with as a child and was now interested in romantically.
5: Were they boyfriend and girlfriend?
4: She said that they were, you know, seeing each other, but it wasn't anything serious or formal that I knew of. That's how she explained it to me. You know, he was a nice guy.
1: Kathy's plate was full that February of 1994. She was an honors student at Cal State Fullerton, holding down two jobs, one at the local drugstore and another as a teacher's aide, all to pay for college. And now she was also seeing a new guy. Just a few days before February 14th, Kathy told sister Tina what she wanted for Valentine's Day.
4: She said, "Tina, I would just like it if somebody gave me a dozen red roses for Valentine's Day." And I said, "Yeah, that's all you want?" She said, "I would just like a dozen red roses."
1: She had never received a dozen roses from anyone, but that year, she was hopeful. It was Saturday, February 12th, when Kathy went off to her job at the drugstore.
5: How was she that morning?
2: She was fine, just routine, nothing out of the ordinary.
1: Tina was trying to catch up with Kathy that day before she went to work, but just missed her at home, only to see her moments later in traffic.
4: We saw each other, and she gave me the biggest smile that I will always remember. She saw me, we looked at each other. It was a beautiful smile.
1: That smile, that moment, burned into her memory. Kathy's shift ended at about

0: 8 o'clock that night. She was supposed to come straight home, but Mary didn't see her.
1: So 9 o'clock, 10 o'clock comes, you're not worried?
2: No, I wasn't worried.
1: Saturday night, she probably went out after work.
2: Yeah.
0: But then Sunday morning came, and still no Kathy. Coming up, Kathy's family launches a search.
2: When I drove into the parking lot, I said, let me just see her car. Let me just see her car.
0: And the fear and the frustration grow.
3: Just felt like you were out in this time warp. You know, there was no days and no nights. And you didn't want it to be dark because you wanted to keep looking.
0: When Dateline continues.

0: Valentine's Day 1994 was 2 days away, but Mary Bennett's heart was already racing, and for all the wrong reasons. Her daughter, Kathy Torres, never came home after her shift at Save-On ended. And the next morning, there was still no sign of her. Mary called Kathy's friends. No one had seen her. So Mary got in the car and scoured the streets of Placentia, searching for Kathy and her red Toyota Corolla. Kathy's sister, Tina, saw the wrenching worry in their mother's face.
1: She was a mom full of pain. She was a mom who was hurting because she was looking for her baby. She would say, just find the car. If you find the car, it was like an equation. Find the car, you'll find Kathy.
2: You get any sleep Sunday night?
1: No. Just waiting.
2: You don't want to call the police because that makes it real.
1: That's right. It makes it real because you're still holding on to the hope that she's going to come running in through that back door.
0: By Monday, Kathy still wasn't home. Panic was setting in. And Mary called the police department to report her daughter missing.
2: And the police said?
1: Well, you know, you don't know that. Maybe she went off and... But
2: she could have met some guy and they're in Vegas right now. And you're saying,
1: no,
2: not possible.
1: At that point, you want to yell and scream at them and tell them, that's not true. You don't know. Not my Kathy.
0: The Torres family was not going to wait for police to catch up to what they already knew, that Kathy was not someone who'd just disappear. They went to reporters. Mary spoke to KNBC in Los Angeles.
3: This is one thing that nobody should have to go through.
0: And took the search into their own hands.
1: The police department wasn't receptive, so I told my mom, okay, give me a picture.
0: Tina was in charge of flyers. Mary worked the phones at home. And younger brother Marty kept watch in front of Save-On.
4: Hi, did you guys already receive a flyer?
0: Soon, it wasn't just the Torres family searching for Kathy.
4: Well, you know God's there for you.
0: Police did jump on the case, and it seemed as if all of Placentia did too.
1: We had strangers, people coming to the house, asking, what can we do? Where can we take the flyers? Can we have some flyers to pass out flyers?
0: Tina drove to the school where Kathy worked. All the while, Mary's mantra echoed through her mind. Find the car, and you'll find Kathy.
1: When I drove into the parking lot, I said, let me just see her car. Let me just see her car. Because I knew a lot of things were going on in her life, you know, in that week prior.
0: A lot of things was an understatement. Kathy's family was very worried about her state of mind after a strange and terrifying series of events that had happened the week before she vanished. First, she'd come home the previous Saturday in a bizarre state, incoherent, unable to stand up.
1: She couldn't get out of the car. My son went out to help her.
2: That cannot have made you happy.
1: No, it didn't. Because I had never seen her come home like that. And she couldn't tell me what had happened.
2: She smelled like alcohol?
1: No, she didn't. That was the scary part to me, that, you know, that she did not smell like alcohol, yet something was wrong with her.
0: Even more alarming, Mary later realized Kathy's underwear was missing.
2: What you're describing is what happens when people come home after they've been date raped.
1: Well, yes.
2: You know, they can't remember what happened. They're maybe not wearing all their clothes, and they are clearly under the influence of something.
1: Well, yes, I was afraid that maybe that had happened to her, but I did know for a fact.
2: And she had no memory.
1: And she had no memory.
2: Do you think about calling the police?
1: Sadly, no. I didn't think about that.
0: It didn't end there. The next morning, Tina saw Kathy's car.
1: I remember looking at the tires and saying, what happened? How could this be the way they were slashed?
2: It was deliberate.
1: And I just kept saying, what happened to your tires? Who slashed your tires?
2: And she'd say?
1: And she said she didn't know.
0: But the worst was yet to come. 2 days after Kathy came home in that strange condition, her new boyfriend, Albert Rangel, apparently tried to commit suicide. He even left a note that seemed to be in his own handwriting. All of this just days before Kathy disappeared. Albert hanged himself at work, but he didn't die. He lingered in a coma in the hospital, and Kathy was devastated.
1: She was so upset. She was crying. She couldn't believe that someone would do something like that.
0: And now the Torres family was left to wonder if and how all of this connected to Kathy's disappearance.
3: Just felt like you were out in this time warp. You know, there was no days and no nights, and you didn't want it to be dark because you wanted to keep looking.
0: The next big search was planned for Saturday morning, February 19th, 1 week since Kathy had last been seen.
1: We got all the maps ready, and we had just got another box donated of flyers, and everything was set.
0: And then, around 3:40 a.m. Saturday, there was a knock on Mary's front door. Coming up, police find Kathy's car.
5: Kathy's shoe was on the floorboard, and there was blood within the interior of the car.
0: What had happened to Kathy? When Dateline continues...

0: The Torres family had planned a major search for Kathy on Saturday, a week after she disappeared. But at 3:40 that morning, Mary had a visitor.
1: A police officer.
0: He asked for Kathy's keys.
1: I gave him the key and I asked him if it was Kathy's car. And he just looked straight. And he didn't look at me. And he said he didn't know that they had just told him to come and pick up the key. And he left.
0: Find the car and you'll find Kathy. It had become practically a family motto. So when another officer arrived hours later, the Torres family was waiting for what they had dreaded all week.
2: My mom asked him, what happened? Did you find Kathy? And then he looked at my mom and he said, I'm sorry. And all I remember were the flyers that were on my mom's table in the living room. And feeling so much pain. I was yelling, not my Kathy. Not Kathy.
0: Mary Bennett had been right all along. Kathy's Toyota Corolla had been spotted in a hospital parking lot. A plastic bag was peeking out of the trunk. Officers opened it, and Kathy Torres was missing no longer.
3: She had been stabbed multiple times, all about the upper chest, the neck.
0: Detective Sergeant Darren Wyatt.
3: You know, there's no way to time the death, but I think it's pretty safe to assume that she had been dead since she disappeared on that Saturday night on the 12th.
0: It was devastating not just for the Torres family, but for all those in Placentia who'd been searching so tirelessly for Kathy.
4: She was a vibrant, very intelligent young girl. This is truly a tragedy.
0: Detectives went to work trying to find Kathy's killer. They set up a hotline.
5: Do you have any information regarding the homicide of Kathy Torres?
0: And scoured Placentia for clues. By studying her car and her body, investigators got a sense of what happened. First, Kathy was completely clothed. No sign of sexual assault. And one more thing also seemed clear.
3: Most likely the attacker started in the car. There were pieces of the gear shift that were broken, pieces of the center console that were broken, as if a struggle had occurred, and then there was blood within the interior of the car.
0: Orange County prosecutor Matt Murphy later reviewed the case. He noted blood on everything the killer must have touched. The steering wheel, above the glove compartment, the driver's side armrest, and of course, the trunk release. But one noteworthy place where there was no blood? The driver's side seat lever. 411 Kathy drove her car with the seat moved closest to the steering wheel. But when police found the car, the seat was racked all the way back.
6: Suggesting that somebody taller than Kathy was operating the car.
7: Not only operating the car, but did that before the murder itself took place. Because that was touched and that seat was moved without any transfer of blood at all. So the seat was moved back before the killing started.
0: And if so, perhaps it was because Kathy knew her killer and opened the door for him or her. Investigators also found Kathy's right shoe on the floorboard of her car and her sock covered in dirt.
6: Well, she got out of the car.
3: Yes, absolutely. Kathy had fled from the vehicle on foot, had most likely been caught and attacked again before she was ultimately placed in the trunk of the car and died.
6: She fought pretty hard to get away.
7: She did. She ran for her life.
0: To detectives, this was not a sex crime or a robbery. More than 70 stab wounds suggested something else.
3: There's nothing random about it. She was a targeted victim.
0: And perhaps the most chilling clue, a letter in Kathy's own handwriting found tucked away on the passenger side of Kathy's car.
6: She says in the letter it's a little after 8:15.
7: It's 8:15, just finished my shift. Today was crazy. Everybody was all buying the, and the V was for Valentine's Day.
6: And that's as far as she got.
7: That's as far as she got. So she's interrupted mid-sentence.
0: Just who had done that? Detectives weren't quite sure. Darren believed the letter was intended for Albert, who at the time of Kathy's murder was lying in a coma in the hospital after a suicide attempt. He never woke up, and died almost 2 years later.
3: Obviously, you have to look at all of that and you have to ask, is there something that's involved in that?
0: It was almost too strange to imagine, except to police.
3: There are rumors within the community that that may have been the motive for her disappearance and murder, was that, hey, you need to look at the Rangel family.
0: Members of Albert's family, the rumors said, were angry with Kathy, thinking that she might have been the cause of his suicide attempt.
3: Because of his relationship with Kathy and the fact that she wasn't as serious about him as he was with her. So that had to be examined. It had to be looked at.
0: So the investigation continued as people in Placentia paid final respects to the friendly cashier they knew from Save-On. More than 1,000 people attended Kathy's funeral.
6: Pretty impressive.
1: The kind of person Kathy was. She touched a lot of people. They remembered her.
6: She left her mark.
1: She did.
0: Kathy had hoped for 12 red roses that February. Instead, her family remembered her with a headstone. Your smile will shine forever. That wasn't the only promise Kathy's mother made.
1: I didn't know how long I would have to wait. But I knew that we had to do everything that we could to get the answer.
6: Because
1: she was my daughter. And someone had taken her away from me. Someone had done something horrible to her, and someone needed to be accountable.
0: No one could have imagined at the time just how long Mary's quest for justice would take. Coming up, detectives have a few questions for one of Kathy's closest friends.
8: The minute I said no to her, she blew up. She started cussing me out. You know, if I don't get three, I'm going to get somebody else.
0: When Dateline continues...

0: Kathy Torres had been murdered and stuffed into the trunk of her car. Police were considering what role her new boyfriend, Albert, and his attempted suicide may have played. But for now, they were left with unanswered questions and a town shaken by her murder.
1: Kathy had so much to live for and was a very happy person, a people's person.
0: That was Armando Lopez speaking back in 1994. Armando was Kathy's brother-in-law, Tina's then husband. But that wasn't the only connection between the two families. It turned out Kathy had dated Armando's younger brother, Sam, off and on. And the families lived right down the street from each other.
2: You can see one house from the other.
3: Exactly.
2: And she's going out with Sam. Mm-hmm. You marry his older brother.
3: Mm-hmm.
2: So that house wasn't just another house on the street.
3: Right.
2: It was family.
3: Right. Right.
0: Police spoke with members of the Lopez family. Sam knew Kathy the best.
4: How long have you known Kathy?
5: Geez, I've known him for over 5 years.
0: They interviewed him down at the station.
5: Yeah, I really had fun with him. Like I said, that person, I'm serious, would always have a smile. We'd always be laughing, making jokes.
0: Given their friendship, detectives were curious about what Kathy might have shared with Sam about Albert.
6: Since Albert tried to commit suicide, she was taking it pretty hard. Was she confiding in you?
5: The only thing she mentioned about him was that she hung himself and she was sorry for him doing that because she thought it was her fault. Okay, that's what she said. We never really sat down and talked about it. Well, you know what? I think she was trying to hide from her problems by smoking up.
0: Meaning she was smoking marijuana. Kathy's family said that for her, that would be out of character. Sam told detectives he had last seen Kathy the Thursday before she disappeared. He said she'd paged him several times that day, and when they finally met up,
5: she asked me for some weed, you know, and then she kept on asking me, so are you going to give it to me or what, this and that, and I go, you know what, the minute I said no to her, she blew up. She started cussing me out, you know, and, you know, if I don't get it through you, I'm going to get somebody else.
0: And then, Sam said, Kathy got in her car and took off.
5: So I'm like, you know, I mean, what could I do now? I mean, shoot, a girl cusses you out. I mean, I can't go chasing after her. You know, because I never thought she was going to, I mean, this was going to happen.
0: Sam shared his suspicions about what had happened to Kathy. The same rumors about Albert that were circulating around Placentia.
5: But you know what? Hey, it's a possibility that, shoot, somebody else from his family. I'm not blaming anybody. I'm not pointing the fingers at nobody, okay? But why the coincidence that after he hung himself, this happened? Why? Have you guys ever thought of that?
0: Of course, police also asked Sam where he was the night Kathy disappeared.
7: Could you tell us where you were Saturday night? This last Saturday?
5: Sure.
7: We're asking everyone.
5: No, that's fine. That's fine. I understand. I was up in Corona. I was helping a friend of mine move.
0: Sam told police how he and his cousin Javier helped their friend move in the afternoon. And then he said he dropped Javier off at his home.
7: Where'd you go from there?
5: From there, I went to my girlfriend's store. And I was there till they closed, which was around 8, a little bit after 8. Then, what did I do that day? Somebody paged me. I picked my cousin up again.
7: So if we had to contact everyone that you mentioned, you get their names and addresses, phone numbers, they
5: sure
7: could confirm where you were on Saturday night.
0: And sure enough, they did. Police spoke with Javier, who corroborated Sam's story.
8: Yeah, Javier told investigators that he was with Sam, that Sam had picked him up at his house in Anaheim and driven him to another friend's house in Fullerton. During the time that we believe Kathy was contacted and ultimately murdered.
2: So if you believe Sam's alibi, he couldn't have been the thing that interrupted Kathy when she was writing that note.
8: Right.
0: Nevertheless, they pressed Sam for more details.
7: Yeah, the clothing you were wearing Saturday?
5: I think it was a guest sweatshirt.
0: Sam readily gave those clothes to the police. He let them search his house, too. And he willingly gave samples of his hair and blood. But something about Sam's behavior the week Kathy was missing bothered her family. Mary said she'd repeatedly paged Sam looking for Kathy, but he was slow to respond.
2: He call you back?
9: Not at first.
2: But eventually he did.
9: Eventually, yes.
2: And he said what? He hadn't seen her?
9: He hadn't seen her.
0: To all appearances, that was true, and the physical evidence seemed to confirm it. Sam's DNA was not found anywhere on Kathy or her car. And his clothes, the ones he gave voluntarily to police, had no DNA of Kathy's on them. But that behavior of Sam's, which bothered Kathy's family, also bothered police, and they focused on him. However, when investigators took their suspicions to the Orange County DA, the outcome was not what they expected. Coming up, Sam has a new woman in his life who soon discovers his old life.
2: You were a little freaked out by that.
10: Well, yeah.
0: When Dateline continues.

0: Police had their suspicions about Sam Lopez's involvement in the murder of his neighbor and former girlfriend, Kathy Torres. But there was no physical evidence tying him to the murder. And he had a solid alibi on the night Kathy was killed. Sam was with his cousin, Javier. Which is why, when police took their case to the DA's office, the DA refused to file charges against Sam. Police pursued other leads, too, like a possible connection to the suicide of Kathy's boyfriend, Albert.
1: Did you think that Kathy's disappearance had anything to do with Albert?
2: No.
1: Coincidence?
2: Yeah, just two tragedies happening at the same time.
1: But not connected,
2: no.
0: Even though that coincidence continued to bother them, police were forced to agree. But that left the investigation with nowhere to go.
1: Whoever had killed Kathy was still out there walking around.
3: Yes. Still out there enjoying the sun.
1: Breathing the same air you're breathing.
3: Yes.
1: You think about that a lot?
3: I did, especially if it was a beautiful day.
0: Those sunny days turned dark. Months passed. Seasons changed. And still the Torres family was left wondering who had killed Kathy. Something that never changed was Mary. Steadfast in her resolve to get justice for her daughter. Early on, a friend gave her some advice.
3: She said, "Remember, Mary, the squeaky wheel gets the oil. Don't let anyone tell you different. You keep going." And that's what I did.
0: Mary and her family sought the attention of the media. They marched in rallies, lobbied officials for greater victims' rights, and spoke with then-California Governor Pete Wilson about Kathy's murder. They even contributed to reward funds, some of it by selling tamales at the local fair.
1: You were doing just about everything you could think of, weren't you?
3: Yes, yes. Well, you have to. You have to because you don't have the name or the resources to do it on your own. So then you look and you knock on a lot of doors trying to keep it out there.
0: The Torres family says they spent thousands of hours knocking on doors, speaking at events, all in the hope that Kathy's case would not lie forgotten in a filing cabinet. And Mary did something else, too.
3: I worked part-time for the city, and it just so happened that my desk was right at the door, the hallway that connected the police department with the city. And so they would see me sitting at my desk when they walked into City Hall.
1: Every new police chief would get a meeting with you.
3: Yes. I would actually go into their office and talk to them and tell them, see what they could do.
1: You were a pest.
3: I was a squeaky wheel.
1: Your mom was relentless with the police.
2: Yes, she was. I went with her a couple times to meet the new chief that would come in to the police department. We go in there, you know, we just want to let you know that we represent Kathy Torres. And we have not forgotten, and we just want to make sure that, you know, her case is still being worked on. And that's all basically.
1: We've not forgotten, and we want to make sure that you don't either.
2: Right, right.
0: The city of Placentia didn't forget. The Community Learning Center was dedicated in Kathy's name.
1: The Kathy Torres Learning Center.
3: Yes.
1: You've got to leave your mark on the world.
3: And she did.
0: And a tree was planted in Kathy's memory across the street.
2: They planted it in a way where, from my mom's kitchen, she could see the tree.
0: Sam Lopez could see it, too. He was still living in the same home police had searched after Kathy's murder, a search that had turned up nothing. And Sam was also moving on with his life. In May 1994, just months after Kathy's murder, Sam walked into a local restaurant.
4: He walked in with his friend, and I just remember thinking that he was cute.
0: Tina Montalongo was a hostess then.
4: So I offered him some free food, and then we started talking.
0: She felt the spark right away.
4: I did think I would marry him when I first saw him. That was like the words that came out of my mouth. I'm going to marry that guy.
1: You were taken with him right away.
4: I was. Mm-hmm.
0: Sam and Tina started dating. But in a small town like Placentia, it wasn't long before Tina heard the whispered rumors.
4: I found out that my sister went to school with him, and I asked her what she knew about him, what she thought about him. And that's when she told me that he was the one that they suspected.
1: in the murder of Kathy Torres.
4: Yes.
1: He hadn't told you that.
4: He hadn't told me that. It was in the first couple weeks that I was dating him.
0: Sam emphatically denied any involvement in Kathy's murder. But just the idea spooked Tina, so she made up a lie.
4: I met him and I told him that I was dating somebody else.
1: Which was not true.
4: Which was not true.
1: You were a little freaked out by that.
4: Well, yeah.
0: But the spark that first drew her to Sam was too strong. And though Tina had only known him a few short weeks, something in her heart said Sam was innocent.
4: So I gave him a call and I started dating him again.
1: Okay, I mean, you're an attractive woman. I have trouble believing that there were not guys available who weren't already suspects in a murder investigation.
4: I'm sure there probably were, but they didn't have my attention.
0: They dated for a year and then married.
4: I was ready. I was, this is it. This is who I want to be with. This is who I want to grow old with. And so who I want to have kids with.
0: And they did. A year later came a baby girl. And Sam embraced his role as dad.
4: He was like Mr. Mom. You know, he stayed home and took care of the baby while I worked.
0: If Sam had anything to do with Kathy's murder, he certainly didn't act like it. He stayed put, living with his wife and baby right down the street from Kathy's mom, Mary.
4: She would sit outside and stare at us. And I felt like she was doing it to make me uncomfortable and probably him too. But I'm sure she didn't want him to be happy if she thought that he had anything to do with what happened to her daughter.
1: Sam say anything about Mary?
4: No. No. He would try to tell me to ignore it.
1: I mean, was this like the Hatfields and the McCoys? I mean, what happened?
2: There was no communication, no associations with them. You know, that was basically it. They became estranged.
0: Which made it difficult for Tina, who was still married to Sam's older brother, Armando. Police continued to work the case, but the fact was, they had no solid leads, and they weren't even close to arresting anyone. But then, 2 years after Kathy Torres was murdered, an unexpected meeting put this investigation in the fast lane. Coming up, an explorer scout with a familiar last name inspires a renewed search for a killer.
1: That is a weird coincidence.
5: We don't believe in coincidences.
0: And then a tip that catches one investigator's attention.
1: That had to make everybody sit up straight.
5: It did.
0: When Dateline continues.

0: It was 1996. 2 years had passed since the gruesome murder of Kathy Torres in Placentia, California.
1: I had been to several places, had knocked on many doors, and all I ever wanted was the truth to come out as to what had happened to Kathy.
0: The case had gone cold, but its memory still clung to the breeze in this small town. Darren Wyatt was a patrol officer back then, and one afternoon, his shift brought him to this park, just across the street from where Kathy had grown up. Darren was about to bust a drug suspect when the guy started talking.
2: He's playing the game of, you know, I'll tell you whatever you want to know, just, you know, ask the right questions and I'll tell you, and then you won't take me to jail. So, you know, it just almost as a flippant remark, I tell him, okay, so tell me who killed Kathy Torres.
0: It was a shot in the dark, a tactic he'd picked up at a seminar for cultivating informants.
2: And the patrol officer that is next to me starts kind of kicking my foot. And he's got an Explorer scout who's riding with him, a young Hispanic female. And I look at her name tag, and it was Dee Torres. Turned out it was Debbie Torres, Kathy's youngest sister.
3: Who just heard you ask that question?
2: Correct.
3: You had no idea it was her?
2: I had no idea.
0: Debbie Torres, Kathy's baby sister, was now 14 years old, eager, her mom says, to assist police because of everything her family had been through.
1: She remembered that when we needed help, people came to help us, so she thought it was her turn to help others.
0: Which is why Debbie was in the park that afternoon, and how she heard Darren mention Kathy's case.
3: That is a weird coincidence.
2: We don't believe in coincidences.
0: To Darren Wyatt, it felt more like fate. And just months later, in January 1997, his lieutenant suggested Darren apply to the homicide unit.
2: So I ended up putting in for that job and being selected.
0: It wasn't long before he cracked open the doors that housed the homicide files.
2: And I opened the cabinet and I see the Torres case, and I remembered the incident with Debbie from about a year earlier. So I pulled it out and I started reading just on free time, just reading it a little bit.
0: By then, the Kathy Torres case had been cold for a good 3 years.
2: And essentially no work had been done on it for at least the last 2 years.
0: From the beginning, police had suspected Kathy's one-time boyfriend, Sam Lopez, had something to do with her murder. But they had nothing connecting him to the crime. No witnesses, no DNA. And Sam had that solid alibi. Tina was still married to Sam's brother, Armando. The two families intertwined as Kathy's family continued to search for answers.
2: And then in April of 1997, I got a phone call from Mary Bennett.
0: Kathy's mom. It would be their first conversation of many. Mary told Darren how she'd seen reports about a new program in Orange County centered around investigating cold cases. Kathy's case had specifically been mentioned.
2: And Mary says, if they're going to use my daughter's murder as publicity for their program, by all means, they're going to work it. And it's your job to make sure that that happens.
0: There were no new murders in Placentia in 1997, allowing Darren to focus his full attention on this old one.
2: And because you have Mary Bennett and the family who's persistent, who are very well known and very well liked within the community, it did give me a lot of leverage when I went forth and said, hey, look, I need time to concentrate specifically on this case.
0: Darren poured through the files and hunted down new leads. And then a tip came in, seemingly out of nowhere.
2: So a guy from a repossession company calls the police and says, hey, I repoed this car earlier today, and there's a folio in the trunk of the car. And as I'm going through the folio, there are articles in there about this murder in Placentia from 1994, and there are receipts from Save-On.
0: Save-On, the drugstore chain where Kathy was working at the time she was stabbed to death.
3: That had to make everybody sit up straight.
2: It did.
0: There was more. The guy whose car had been repossessed had recently been released from state prison and was now in custody for threatening someone with a knife.
3: And what you wanted to know first was, where were you on the night Kathy Torres disappeared?
2: Correct.
3: And where was he?
2: He was in state prison.
3: So whatever's going on with this guy, he's not your guy.
2: He's not personally, but is he related to, does he know? What's the connection? Why is this stuff in the trunk of his car?
3: When you say to him, why would you have articles about Kathy Torres' murder and receipts from Savon in the trunk of your car, his answer is what?
2: That's all my wife's stuff.
3: Did his wife?
2: He disowns it. He separates himself from it, which now raises a little bit more suspicion.
3: Could you tell if he was connected to anyone in the case?
2: Yeah, not initially. I really had to dig a little bit deeper to see what the connection was.
0: Darren finally located the convict's wife.
2: She was uncooperative at first, which, again, now this is raising suspicions again. Ultimately, she did come in and talk to us, and her explanation was that she went to Valencia High School with Kathy, and then upon closer examination, we were able to see that the receipts from Savon were from a different Savon than the one that Kathy worked at. And this was basically like her keepsake file.
3: She'd saved those articles just because she knew someone who got murdered.
2: Correct.
3: So this had nothing to do with her husband who was in prison at all?
2: Absolutely nothing.
3: So you're back to basically no suspects?
2: No, we're back to Sam.
0: But at the same time, Darren had to admit that Sam certainly did not fit anyone's profile of a murder suspect.
2: No criminal history. There was no indicators that he was anything other than, you know, a normal 22-year-old kid.
3: He didn't sound like a killer.
2: No, absolutely not.
0: Detectives then interviewed Sam on two separate days. First on audio tape when Kathy went missing.
4: We're here about Kathy.
5: Right. Yeah,
0: and later, this time on video, after her body was found.
6: A whole week, I haven't hardly slept. Because all I do is think about Kathy, where the heck she be.
0: He had always been cooperative.
2: He voluntarily gave head hair samples. He gave a blood sample. He gave fingerprints. And at the end of that, he ultimately said, you know, whatever I can do, I'll do.
0: But as he read the file, Darren learned there were other things Sam didn't do. For example, Sam lived right down the street. Yet Kathy's family says he never stopped by during that whole frantic week when they were searching. He did speak extensively with police.
2: I don't think anybody thought that Sam was telling the truth.
0: Remember how Sam told detectives Kathy came to him looking for weed?
4: First thing she said is, could you get me any weed?
0: But
2: there was absolutely no indication that any of that was true.
3: Which calls into question Sam's story.
2: It does.
0: Coming up, as Darren digs deeper into the case, some telling behavior from Sam in those old interview tapes.
2: He never shows any emotion about the fact that his gal has been brutally murdered. No emotion whatsoever.
3: And that's a big red flag.
2: It's huge.
0: And he learns Kathy and Sam's relationship was anything but straightforward.
6: She knows every time she mentions some guy's name, I get pissed off, okay?
0: When Dateline continues.

0: Homicide cop Darren Wyatt was deep in the Kathy Torres murder case. He was looking closely at the behavior and statements from Sam Lopez, Kathy's neighbor and ex-boyfriend. Kathy's family said he never stopped by the house while the family was searching for her. And Darren noticed an inconsistency in Sam's account of the days right before Kathy disappeared.
1: How the call? She visited me 8 times in a row.
0: Mary, however, says Sam was the one calling her home, looking for Kathy.
2: He called how many times?
3: Quite a few times looking for her.
0: Mary says Sam sounded okay at first, until she told him where Kathy was.
3: I said she was at the hospital and she wasn't back yet.
0: At the hospital, visiting Albert, her boyfriend.

0: While Kathy was still missing, Sam seemed to be implying she might have hurt herself, or that another boyfriend might be involved.
1: I mean, look, she's had, I know she's had a lot of problems in the past with boyfriends.
0: Then there was the second interview, the day Kathy's body was found. Detective Wyatt studied that tape, too.
2: There was one thing that was important that Sam didn't display that you would expect to see in a case like this.
3: Which is?
2: Emotion. He showed more emotion over the contents of a Coke can. He picked it up when they left the room, and he's reading the Coke can and the ingredients and the number of calories. And then at one point, he puts that down, and he picks up a baseball hat that he had been wearing, and he sees some dirt on it, and he brushes it off, and he starts swearing about the fact that there's dirt on his hat.
4: Oh.
2: But he never shows any emotion about the fact that his gal has been brutally murdered. No emotion whatsoever.
3: And that's a big red flag.
2: It's huge.
0: Darren went deeper into Sam and Kathy's relationship.
2: There were a lot of things that brought them together. They had dated in high school. They lived across the street. Kathy's older sister was married to Sam's older brother.
3: They had this long on-again, off-again relationship in which, what, he couldn't let go of her or she couldn't let go of him?
2: I think a lot of it was mutual.
0: Even after Kathy started dating Albert and Sam had another girlfriend too, they continued to see each other. And Darren found evidence that, in Sam's mind, his relationship with Kathy was far from casual.
2: Mary gave me a shoebox full of letters that were written between Sam and Kathy, and the content of these letters showed a very jealous guy, a guy who would get angry anytime somebody flirted with Kathy.
0: Sam didn't try to hide the fact that he was prone to jealousy.
4: She knows. Every time she mentions some guy's name, I get pissed off, okay?
0: That led the detective to take a fresh look at those bizarre events the week before Kathy disappeared, when she came home impaired and then had her tires slashed.
2: She never regained full memory of what had happened, but she was able to tell everybody who she had been with that night.
0: The person Kathy had been with that night? Sam Lopez. When police asked Sam about that night, he remembered something very specific.
4: A hickey.
5: On her neck?
4: On her right here, covering her with her bra.
5: You mean way down here on her shoulder?
4: Right here, right here.
0: Sam claimed it was no big deal.
4: I didn't want to hit her up. I'd tell her, hey, you know, who you with last night, whatever.
0: But that night, police records showed Sam received two traffic citations, both while driving Kathy's car. One was an open container ticket for drinking alcohol in a parking lot. The other for failing to stop at a stop sign. The cop who pulled Sam over for not stopping said Sam flew through the intersection, and when he approached the car, the cop said it looked as if Sam and Kathy had been arguing, but he did say Kathy looked fine. Nobody was quite sure what happened after that, except they apparently parted company, Sam in his car, Kathy in hers, and then Kathy arrived home, too out of it to realize she'd been driving on slashed tires. Tina saw the tires the next day.
6: I just kept saying, what happened to your tires? Who slashed your tires?
3: And she'd say?
6: And she said she didn't know. She just knew that she had gone out with Sam that night.
0: Darren Wyatt now believed Sam drugged Kathy, possibly assaulted her, and slashed her tires. The next day, Kathy called Tina with more details about her strange night with Sam.
6: He had told her, let's run off, let's get married, let's run off and let's elope. And she told him, you're joking, what are you talking about, are you serious?
0: Remember, Kathy was seeing another guy, Albert, who only days later tried to kill himself. Tina says Kathy thought about Sam's proposal all that week. Ultimately, Kathy decided, says Tina, that she was so broken up about Albert, she was going to tell Sam. The answer was no.
6: She's crying, and then she said, I'm going to tell him this Saturday that I'm not going to take off with him, that I will not elope. That was Wednesday. And then Saturday, she never came home.
0: Sam's admitted jealousy, Kathy's doting on Albert, a rejected proposal. All of it seemed to add up to motive. But motives don't prove murder. There was still no physical evidence tying Sam to the crime. All the blood on the car had been tested, and it was all Kathy's. But then, while combing the case file,

0: Detective Darren Wyatt learned something shocking. There were blood and hair samples that had never been sent to the crime lab. And when those samples were analyzed, they pointed to a whole new suspect. Coming up, new DNA and a new man in the hot seat.
1: He sat there and he put his fist in front of his mouth to keep himself from talking.
0: When Dateline continues...

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We apologize for the inconvenience. 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Please stand by. 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Please stand by. 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We apologize for the inconvenience. Your program will return in a few short moments. Please stand by.

0: Back in 1994, police suspected Sam Lopez of killing his sometime girlfriend, Kathy Torres. But they couldn't make the case. One big reason, Sam's cousin, Javier, who told detectives he was with Sam the night of the murder. Javier was Sam's alibi.
1: So he wasn't suspected of being part of the murder or even being at the crime scene.
2: That's right. Yeah, they were looking at Javier solely as an alibi witness who was lying to cover for Sam.
0: That's why, as Detective Darren Wyatt now discovered, even though investigators in 1994 took blood, hair, and fingerprint samples from Javier, they'd never had those tested.
2: They had sent all of the evidence related to Sam Lopez to the crime lab, his fingerprints, his hair, his blood, but they hadn't sent anything related to Javier Lopez to the crime lab.
0: Darren sent Javier's samples, now 3 years old, to the crime lab. 2 months later, the phone rang.
2: They had positively identified a fingerprint on the trunk of Kathy's car left there by somebody closing the lid of the trunk.
1: Javier's print was on the trunk of Kathy's car.
2: Yes.
0: Weeks later, another call from the lab. A bloodstain on the car had tested positive for both Kathy's DNA and Javier's. And the detective found there was something else. Another major piece of evidence investigators had initially overlooked.
2: When you look at the crime scene photos in the trunk of the car, something jumped out at me. And it hit me like I got punched in the face, was there was arterial spurt on the sidewall of the trunk panel.
0: Meaning only one thing. Kathy was still alive when she was placed in the trunk of the car. So if Javier put her there, he could be charged with murder.
1: Why not grab Javier up that day and say, okay, your DNA and fingerprints were at the scene. We didn't know that until just now. You're going away for murder unless you start talking.
2: Well, let's say that we did that and we bring him in and he says, well, yes, my fingerprint was there because I helped her push her car out of the street a week before. When I was helping her change a tire, I cut my finger and I bled on it.
0: So instead of approaching Javier, Darren Wyatt spent nearly 5 months carefully watching him and Sam. He learned the two cousins were unusually close.
2: Sam lived in a one-bedroom little bungalow with his wife and his baby at the time. Yet Javier was there all the time, sleeping in essentially the same room.
0: Eventually, Darren Wyatt felt he had enough new information to get a search warrant.
3: There was a loud pounding on our door.
0: Tina Montalongo remembers it clearly.
3: When I opened the door, there was about 5 police officers there. The one in the middle was Wyatt. He put us against the wall and patted us down.
1: What was Sam's demeanor while all that was happening?
3: He was calm. You know, he really was. I was freaking out.
1: He wasn't worried?
3: No. No.
0: Maybe he had no reason to be. Police didn't find anything in the house linking Sam to Kathy's murder. They even sprayed his truck with Luminol, looking for signs of blood.
2: We took the seats out, we did everything we could, and there was nothing.
0: Police briefly detained Sam, but he was back home by morning. Now, Darren Wyatt focused on Javier.
2: We really approached it very low-key. We think that you can really provide some great information for us. Would you mind coming down with us and talking?
0: They brought him down to the station and listened patiently as he distanced himself from Kathy Torres.
2: He had never been shopping with her, never changed a tire on her car, never carried groceries. We went through the whole litany of things that would.
1: No, that's all true. I'm a million miles away from her.
2: Right. Separated himself.
0: But in so doing, Javier ruled out any innocent explanation for finding his DNA and fingerprint on her car. So when police told him that's exactly what they had found,
2: it was like vapor lock. And then all of a sudden he said, well, you know, this one time I was at the video store and I saw Sam and Kathy there together. And I went and I sat in Kathy's car and sat in the back seat and waited for them. And they came out and then I left. And that was really his only contact that he could give us with Kathy's car.
1: But he doesn't fold up like a house of cards and say, all right, fine. You got me.
2: You're right. But Josh, you've watched probably thousands of these interviews, and sometimes what people don't say is just as important as what they do say.
0: What Javier either would not or could not say were these words: I did not kill Kathy Torres.
2: He says, I don't know who did. That's not what I asked, Javier. Did you kill Kathy Torres? I don't know who did. And we'd play that several times to where he'd finally say, I didn't do it. You didn't do what, Javier? I didn't do what you say I did.
1: Can't say the words killed Kathy.
2: Correct. Then it moved to, did you put Kathy's body in the trunk of the car? I don't know who did. Finally, he sat there and he'd put his fist in front of his mouth to keep himself from talking.
0: But Javier had already managed to talk his way into an arrest for murder. Nearly 4 years after Kathy's death, he was booked into the Orange County jail. Kathy's family was stunned when they heard the news, Tina included. Remember, she was still married to Armando, who was Sam's brother and Javier's cousin.
3: Yes, that was a shock. That was a shock to
1: us. You didn't see that coming, and police didn't tell you.
3: Right. That was part of their investigation, and we had no knowledge of that.
0: But they were relieved. At last, the case was moving forward. Darren Wyatt was confident he had enough evidence to prove Javier Lopez had killed Kathy Torres. But once again, the Orange County District Attorney did not agree.
1: The DA decided not to charge.
2: Correct.
1: And so Javier is set free.
2: Javier walks.
0: Coming up, a detective who refuses to quit.
2: I said, I've got a cold case that I need you to take a look at.
0: Now has another good reason not to.
2: My first daughter was born, and I remember going to Mary shortly after that and looking her in the eyes and saying, I know now how you feel.

0: Detective Darren Wyatt never believed Javier Lopez acted alone, even when he arrested Javier in 1997 for the murder of Kathy Torres. He thought Javier's real role was helping the prime suspect, Javier's cousin, Sam Lopez. Tina Montelongo, Sam's then-wife and Javier's friend, wasn't buying it.
1: Can you conceive of Javier going through with a murder or being involved in it because of his loyalty to Sam?
2: No. I don't see that. If Sam did it, would Javi help him just because they're close family? I don't see that.
0: Neither did the DA, who decided there was not enough evidence to file charges.
1: How do you tell Mary Bennett we had Javier, but we had to let him go?
3: It was extremely difficult. I mean, there was a lot of crying on both sides.
0: Darren knew exactly what releasing Javier really meant.
1: What walks out of the jail along with Javier is any leverage you had to get him to name Sam.
3: Yeah, absolutely.
1: And now you really are back to square one.
3: Yes.
1: Is that the end?
3: To some people.
0: But not to him. And not to Mary.
1: You put a lot of faith in Darren.
4: I put a lot of faith in God. Darren was his tool.
0: But for the time being, it seemed Darren's hands were tied. After all, the case had been rejected by the DA's office twice before.
1: This case got a lot of baggage over the years.
3: Yeah, it did.
1: And so if you go ahead with it, you're not only going ahead with the case, you're also kind of insulting the DA.
3: Yeah.
0: Years went by. The Kathy Torres case grew colder by the day. And so did the marriage between Kathy's sister Tina and Sam's brother Armando.
1: You and Armando got divorced.
2: Yes.
1: This have something to do with that?
2: No, definitely. It was all intermixed.
0: Darren Wyatt was promoted to detective sergeant, and his caseload shifted to other types of crime. But he never forgot his promise to Mary, in part because of a milestone.
3: My first daughter was born, and I remember going to Mary shortly after that and looking her in the eyes and saying, I know now how you feel. I know it. I can feel it myself. I'm a dad now. And you haven't given up. I won't give up.
0: In 2003, 9 years after the murder, Darren once again approached a friend in the DA's office.
3: I said, I've got a cold case that I need you to take a look at. And he physically stops walking and he says, if it's a case I'm thinking about, I'm not going to touch it.
0: But Darren was persistent. Eventually, he persuaded his friend to take Kathy's case back to the DA's homicide unit, the same unit that had rejected it twice before. This time, though, something different happened. A prosecutor unfamiliar with the case agreed to take a fresh look. His name is Matt Murphy, and he noticed one thing right away.
5: And the first thing you see when you look at the file is a big rejection from really good lawyers who reviewed it individually and as a group.
1: Which means they tried very hard to make a case, and they couldn't do it.
5: They tried very hard, that's right. And they figured, based on their review, that they couldn't do it.
0: And some of the reasons were apparent from the get-go.
5: When you look at it on its face, this case is a real tough one.
0: For one thing, there was so much evidence they didn't have against Sam.
5: There was no murder weapon here. We had no witness. We had no confession. We had no DNA. So you can look at it that way in a conventional review. And yeah, it looked really tough.
0: But what really made this case a prosecutor's nightmare was the fact that all the physical evidence pointed away from the man they thought was the killer. Any defense attorney would ask, if police found Javier's DNA and fingerprint, why would they charge Sam?
1: Were you surprised you didn't find Sam's DNA there?
5: Yes.
0: He thought newer, better tests might find Sam's DNA. But it was too late for that. Kathy's family had sold the car. The case against Sam would have to be entirely circumstantial. Murphy felt the key to that was somewhere in those interviews Sam gave to police. But here, too, there was a problem.
5: When you look at the interview, everything that Sam Lopez said seemed logical at the time, and everything seemed to make sense.
0: Picking apart those interviews would be critical.
5: This is one of those cases where you have to look at the details, and it's truly one that you have to look at each detail in light of every other detail.
1: And when you rearrange the letters in little tiny details, it spells Larry Montgomery.
5: Absolutely.
0: Larry Montgomery, or as he's known here at Dateline, the Evidence Whisperer. Coming up...
6: Somebody mad for marrying you?
7: No.
0: A human lie detector goes to work.
8: The guilty person knows a lot. All that information is in his brain, and it can slip out.

0: Prosecutor Matt Murphy thought Darren Wyatt's investigation of Kathy Torres' murder was compelling. But he knew that making the case against San Lopez wouldn't be easy. The DA's office had declined to try it twice before. So Murphy called for help from a detective whose legendary skill with cold cases has earned him a reverential nickname.
1: Larry Montgomery is the real deal. I mean, the guy is the evidence whisperer. Another nickname for him is Saint Larry.
2: Larry sees things other people don't see?
3: Larry sees things that many people don't see. Yeah, and he looks at it from a different perspective.
0: They both felt the key to the case lay in Sam Lopez's own words, his taped interviews with the original detectives. And they thought the perfect man to listen to those interviews was the evidence whisperer.
2: Guilty people have tells, just like in a poker game.
4: Absolutely. They don't have that innocent mindset, and they have other fears. They fear being caught. They can't get their stories straight because there's too many details.
0: Montgomery spent months carefully listening and re-listening, watching and re-watching hours of Sam's interviews, looking for the tells.
5: How long have you guys been dating? It's an on and on thing.
2: Okay.
0: Tale number one, how Sam talked about his relationship with Kathy.
5: See, I was going out with somebody, and then she would call me out, and we would just, like, call each other, going out to eat, places like that. Okay, nothing serious at the time.
4: Sam definitely was trying to limit his connection with Kathy, give the impression that it's not that big of a deal.
0: Remember, Kathy's sister Tina had told detectives Sam had proposed to Kathy just days before she disappeared. But when police asked Sam about that, he denied it.
6: You didn't ask her to marry you then?
7: No.
0: Later, he changed his story, but seemed to say getting married was Kathy's idea.
7: A lot of people hit me up already. They said that we were supposed to elope.
6: Okay. Yeah.
7: This is what she... Okay, but look, she had a crazy idea to go to Mexico. Okay, just the two of us.
0: Then there was Sam's claim that Kathy never tried to contact him after she disappeared.
7: I thought she was going to pay me on Friday. She goes somewhere and she never paid me on Friday.
4: We know that Kathy's mom paged him 20 or 25 times in a matter of at least a couple of days, trying to get him to contact her because he's so close to Kathy and she's missing.
0: Montgomery noted a key detail about those pages.
2: Mary's home phone and Kathy's home phone are the same number.
4: They're the same numbers.
0: So, seeing that number on his pager, how did Sam know it wasn't Kathy?
4: If he knew she was alive, he would know he got 20 or 25 pages from Kathy, or at least think that. If he's guilty and he killed Kathy, he knows those 20 or 25 pages were not from Kathy.
0: That was tell number two. Then Montgomery noticed how, in his second interview, Sam referred to Kathy's murder.
7: You know, but then this happened and shoot.
4: He doesn't use the word murder, doesn't say anything like that. It's like this happened, as if it's small. It's not that big of a deal. It's not horrendous. He doesn't want it to be horrendous because he did it.
0: Tell number three. And then Larry caught something else in the interview Sam did before Kathy's body was found. Listen carefully.
5: So you went out with her the Saturday before the Thursday.
8: Right.
5: Okay, and we're...
8: In other words, a week before she disappeared.
0: Did you hear that?
8: A week before she disappeared.
0: Before she was... what? Dead? Murdered? Either way, Larry thought Sam knew more than he was telling.
4: The guilty person knows a lot. Cannot forget all that he knows. So when he's talking, all that information is in his brain, and it can slip out.
0: Another reason to think Sam knew much more than he was saying? In his second interview after Kathy's body was found, police spoke with Sam for 90 minutes before he asked them a single question. And when he finally did...
7: So did you guys know how she was killed?
6: Yeah, we do.
0: Larry noticed a telling statement.
7: I thought you were never going to ask. Why do you want... Because I don't want memories to come back, you know?
4: Well, that's an interesting statement. I don't want memories to come back. What memories does he have that he doesn't want to remember? If he's innocent, he has memories of Kathy, good times, what they did.
2: People would want those memories to come back.
4: Yeah. if he had a memory that he killed her, that certainly is a memory he doesn't want to relive.
0: After listening to the interviews time and again, the evidence whisperer had no doubt Sam killed Kathy. But could the team prove it beyond a reasonable doubt?
3: Ultimately, in cold case murders, time becomes one of our friends because technology changes.
0: At the time of the murder, DNA tests could only be done on big samples like blood spatter. But in the years since, analysis became possible for touch DNA, the microscopic calling cards many of us leave behind just by putting our hands on something. If Sam and Javier did place Kathy's body in the car's trunk, maybe, thought Larry, there would be touch DNA on her clothes.
4: You'd search for DNA in the areas that might be grabbed, especially areas that might be grabbed that don't have blood on them from Kathy.
2: So you looked, what, on the ankles and under her arms?
4: Ankles, arms, I think under the legs.
2: Darren Wyatt sends out the evidence for touch DNA. You optimistic? Or are you thinking shot in the dark?
1: No, I was not optimistic. I was not optimistic. You know, we
2: because what?
1: Because on this particular case, it seemed like for the beginning phases, everything that could go wrong pretty much went wrong.
0: But he also knew he was working with a cop on a mission.
1: Darren Wyatt was not going to quit until I filed this case or I died, or he died, I guess. Darren was absolutely dedicated to this.
0: The truth was, if Murphy declined the case a third time, the Kathy Torres file would almost certainly go from cold to dead. What would he decide? No one understood the stakes better than Kathy's mom.
6: Darren had told me that we were going to meet with the DA. My interpretation of it was that he was going to tell me that there was nothing they could do.
0: Coming up, a key piece of evidence arrives. Better late than never.
2: How long had they known that?
3: A couple of months at least.
2: And they, what, forgot to call?
0: But is it the smoking gun?

0: It was an early morning in 2007, 13 years after Kathy Torres had breathed her last.
1: I was having coffee at a McDonald's before work, and I was reading my Bible. It was a little bit after 7 when I saw that I had a call from him.
0: From Darren Wyatt, Mary knew he was scheduled to meet with the DA.
1: My first thought was he was going to tell me that the meeting was canceled again.
0: But that was not the message. Not at all.
1: He said, I'm standing here in front of Sam's house, and we are making an arrest right now.
2: They're making an arrest.
1: Yes.
2: And you saw it?
1: And I got up, and I think I screamed there at the McDonald's.
0: Years before, Darren Wyatt had made a promise. Now he felt he was keeping it.
2: That had to feel pretty good.
3: Yeah, there were tears of joy this time.
0: Sam Lopez was arrested and charged with Kathy's murder. But he wasn't alone, just as prosecutors now believed he wasn't alone the night he stabbed Kathy to death. Sam's cousin Javier was also arrested and charged with murder. Police also arrested Sam's older brother Armando, who was once married to Kathy's sister Tina and had helped search for Kathy.
4: It's just a tragic loss. It hurts. Everybody loved Kathy.
0: Armando was charged with being an accessory after the fact for allegedly helping cover up the murder.
5: We believe that he was telling people who had information that could help convict Sam not to cooperate with the police.
0: Kathy's sister had to ponder what that might mean about her former husband.
6: Betrayal of the worst kind.
2: Betrayal of her, betrayal of
6: exactly,
2: you.
6: Exactly, everything.
2: Your family.
6: My family, trust, betrayal, everything's broken beyond belief.
0: Sam and his wife had also separated by this point. She was at work when her sister called and told her police had once again come for Sam.
2: What did you think when you heard Sam was arrested?
7: The same that I always had. Here we go again.
2: Nothing to it. And he'll be out soon.
7: Yeah.
0: After all, they'd detained Sam once before and had to release him. But as Darren Wyatt now explained to Sam Lopez, this time was different.
5: I've told you before that we wouldn't give up until we were able to bring resolution to this case, and that's where we're at now.
0: But just when it seemed the case was buttoned up, Darren got a surprising call. Remember the request for touch DNA Darren had submitted months earlier? The crime lab finally called back.
2: And the crime lab says what?
5: Hey, did we tell you that we found Javier's DNA on Kathy's body? What? Yeah, we found Javier's profile on her sock, on the back of her knee, and under her right armpit.
2: Did we tell you? No, we didn't tell you.
5: Right.
2: How long had they known that?
5: A couple of months at least.
2: And they, what, forgot the call?
5: I think the examiner who had been doing it was waiting for additional results and didn't realize that she hadn't notified us.
2: So the idea of touch DNA paid off.
5: It did.
0: But not quite the way they had all hoped.
2: Unbelievable that you would get touch DNA evidence back that long after the fact.
5: Right.
2: But bad news, it doesn't have Sam Lopez's name on it.
5: Right. That's right.
0: So the strongest physical evidence was still against Javier, but it was Sam who had the motive, and he was the first one going on trial, even without a trace of his DNA anywhere. It had taken 13 years to arrest Sam Lopez. It would take another 8 to bring him to trial. And just months before that trial began, Matt Murphy learned that Sam had a new defense attorney, someone Matt knew very well.
8: He is so good, and I would be lying if I said my heart was not in my throat.
0: Sam's defense attorney, Lou Rosenblum, was the former assistant DA who supervised the homicide unit. In fact, he was the original prosecutor who, back in 1994, didn't think there was enough evidence to charge Sam. Not only that, Lou was the man who brought Matt into the homicide unit.
8: Lou took me under his wing and trained me how to do homicides.
2: What's it like to go up against your mentor?
8: Well, it's terrifying to go up against your mentor.
0: Neither one of them had ever lost a murder case, but someone's winning streak was about to end. February 10th, 2015. 20 years after Kathy Torres's murder, Sam Lopez went on trial.
9: At the end of this case, you were going to hold that man accountable for exactly what he did.
0: The very first witness Matt Murphy put on the stand was Kathy's mom, Mary. It seemed a safe way to start.
8: There's a cardinal rule that you don't ever do a hard cross-examination on a mother.
0: But Matt's mentor broke that rule.
8: He really pressed her on some of the details.
2: And scored some points.
8: Scored big points. I mean, scored big-time points.
0: Mary initially told the jury Sam only responded to one of her pages. But under cross-examination, Mary revealed he'd actually returned three pages.
10: They were trying to paint a picture of Sam that he did absolutely nothing, and that is not true.
8: It's one of the only cases I've done in my career where I realized he understands this case as well as I do.
0: It was mentor against pupil, and the stakes couldn't be higher. Coming up.
8: It's as cold-blooded as you can possibly get.
10: Where is the evidence?
0: A 20-year search for a killer draws to a close. But as always, the jury gets the last word.

0: Matt Murphy was facing the biggest battle of his career against his former mentor, famed prosecutor turned defense attorney Lou Rosenblum.
1: But you've only heard one side.
0: The same man who back in 1994 felt there was not enough evidence to charge Sam Lopez was now defending him. It was an epic showdown in a packed courtroom.
2: Two of the best attorneys in the nation battling one another over a high-stakes murder with absolutely zero physical evidence on the defendant who's being tried. And it was teacher versus student.
0: Sam had been a suspect for 20 years. And during that entire time, his attorney said, police had it all wrong.
1: The detectives made up their mind about who did this murder within hours. We had a bad feeling about you, they said. We're going to prove it. And they spent the next 21 years over and over trying.
0: The defense argued Sam's behavior didn't prove anything. Not only was Sam in touch with Kathy's family the week she disappeared, he also participated in the search, putting up a flyer at his girlfriend's store. And that business about him not showing any emotion in the interview with police?
1: It is very easy to sit back and say, he should have done that. He should have answered this way. Look, he's stretching. He's yawning. He's reading a Coke can. Obviously, he's a sociopath. Where is the evidence?
0: Step back from those supposed tells, the defense said, and you'd see the man sitting in that chair was not lying to cover up a murder.
1: He voluntarily gives hair, blood, prints, shoes, clothes, everything they want. Not a man who's hiding. That's a man who wants to prove his innocence.
0: And the defense said, after 14 years of tests, not a single forensic link, not his fingerprints, not his DNA, had ever been found tying Sam to Kathy's brutal murder.
1: Everything that they expected to find of my client, everything, none of it was there. Why? Because they're wrong.
0: The fingerprint and DNA at the crime scene made it obvious. The wrong man was on trial.
1: Javier Lopez is all over this. Prints, DNA, because he was the one that did it, not my client.
0: But prosecutor Matt Murphy argued that Javier's DNA and fingerprint were really evidence against Sam. Remember, from the beginning, Javier had been Sam's alibi.
3: He paid me. And you know what? I need a ride.
0: The prosecutor argued that if they were together and Javier's DNA put him at the scene of the crime, then Sam had to be there too.
4: His alibi is at the murder scene. And for Sam Lopez, I think that's just devastating evidence.
0: And he told the jury it was the first of many instances where the most powerful evidence of guilt came from Sam's own words.
4: It's Sam's actions and it's Sam's statements.
5: So he gave you the case against him.
4: The best evidence that we have in this case and that we had was Sam Lopez himself.
0: Sam was the one who told police he had a jealous streak.
3: Every time she mentions some guy's name, I get pissed off, okay?
0: Kathy was seeing another guy, Albert. The prosecution said Sam's jealousy was triggered the night he took Kathy out and saw that hickey.
4: What effect is that going to have on a guy who gets pissed, his own word, pissed, if she even mentions another guy? What is he going to do when he sees a hickey?
0: What he did, Matt said, was slash Kathy's tires.
4: Obviously, somebody would have to be very angry at her to slash her tires. If those tires were slashed, ladies and gentlemen, there's only one suspect. There's only one person that did it.
0: Murphy said Sam's anger continued to build as Kathy's attention turned to Albert, the same week when Sam asked her to elope, a proposal she told her sister Tina she was going to reject on Saturday, the day she was killed.
4: So now it's not just a hickey, it's a denial of a proposal, and it's all because of another guy.
0: The result, the prosecutor said, was an attack so savage, Kathy stabbed more than 70 times, that it could only be the work of a jealous lover.
4: Every one of those cuts meant something. Every one of those stab wounds meant something.
0: And the finishing blow.
4: She was alive. And Sam Lopez cut her throat. It's as cold-blooded as you can possibly get.
0: The 21st anniversary of Kathy's murder fell during the middle of trial. a day that reminded Kathy's family once again of all they had lost.
5: What'd your family do that day?
6: We went to the cemetery. As we go every year in February, we take her red roses that she wanted for Valentine's Day that year.
0: For 21 years, the Torres family had demanded answers. 2 days after deliberations began, the jury reached a verdict.
7: I couldn't breathe. I felt just tightness inside. And when the clerk took the folder, I started my prayer. The Lord is my shepherd, I shall not want.
8: We, the jury, find the defendant, Samuel Agustin Lopez, guilty of murder in the first degree.
6: Once I heard that, then I just, all I remember is that I held my hands up to my chin like this, and I just thanked God.
0: Darren Wyatt was watching Mary in that moment.
2: This was everything to her, and I wanted to look in her eyes when they came back. And see that she knew that I fulfilled my promise.
0: For Sam's ex-wife, the news was devastating.
9: I cried.
5: For your daughter? For Sam?
9: For both.
5: Doesn't sound like it shook your faith at all in him.
9: It didn't.
0: After the verdict, people in Placentia strung little white hearts on the tree that was planted in Kathy's memory.
5: Did she leave the mark on the world that she always wanted to leave?
7: Yes, she did. We have letters of co-workers, of students she worked with.
5: People you didn't even know.
7: People we didn't even know that were able to come back and tell my mom or tell one of us, you know, we miss her at Save-On. She was always smiling. She'd always help us. So what they did to her, all those stab wounds that she got, multiply those. And those are her marks.
0: For 21 years, Sam denied he inflicted those stab wounds, denied he killed Kathy. But at his sentencing, Sam did something unexpected.
10: I would like to apologize to the Torres family and to everyone for all of the harm and the grief that I have caused them. This was a horrible act that never should have happened. It is entirely my fault. I take full responsibility.
0: Sam Lopez was sentenced to 26 years to life in prison. Javier pleaded guilty to involuntary manslaughter and being an accessory after the fact. He served 8 years and is now out of prison. Sam's brother Armando pleaded guilty to dissuading a witness and was sentenced to 1 year probation. And Mary Bennett is still facing the rest of her life without Kathy.
6: In 1994, I was given a sentence, and there was no parole from it. To live my life without ever seeing Kathy again, without ever seeing her beautiful smile, or having her come running in through the door saying, "What's for dinner?" And there's no, I will never have any kind of parole from that. That is my life sentence.
0: She's serving it one night at a time because the wee small hours of the morning still call to Mary Bennett, reading the Bible and waiting for dawn while the whole wide world is fast asleep.
11: I'm Andrea Canning, and this is Dateline.
12: She said that she met him in a bar.
13: She was smitten. She really went all out for him. She couldn't see the red flags.
11: It was a heartbreaking case.
12: I just didn't realize how much in danger she was.
13: One of our friends actually looked him up and was like, "This is not the guy that you think he is."
14: He conned women to get what he wanted.
5: And he was good at it.
14: He was very good at it.
15: He had been peeking in her dorm room window.
16: "I'm being blackmailed for money."
12: Lauren kept saying, "Well, the police will handle it."
13: We got the notification on our phone saying lockdown at the U.
12: He had been lying in wait.
17: I was like, "This isn't real. This isn't happening."
14: How do you not recognize that this girl needs your help? What should scare every parent is that this could be going on at any campus across our country.
11: Hello, and welcome to Dateline. College senior Lauren McCluskey was known around campus as a star athlete, but few knew that

0: was out of everyone's control. It wasn't like a natural disaster.
1: How many times do women have to call for help before the University of Utah realizes, you know what, we ought to step this up?
2: What are the two of you thinking at that point?
3: I couldn't really fathom what had happened.
4: Neither of us slept at all that night.
2: It's a story that could so easily have ended differently. If just one person had stepped up, if just one more phone call had been made, one dot connected. Instead, the repercussions of a preventable murder would continue for years to come. Lauren grew up in the college town of Pullman, Washington, her parents both professors. And from early on, Lauren was a girl in motion. Her mom, Jill.
4: She could climb trees when she was 2 years old.
2: As Lauren grew, she excelled at the hurdles and high jump. A stack of medals tell her story, which paid off with scholarship money from the University of Utah. Her dad, Matt.
3: One of the attractions of University of Utah was that it appeared to be very safe.
4: And they actually sell that, you know, that Salt Lake City is one of the safest cities. This is a safe place.
2: That's part of the pitch.
4: Sure. Yes, yeah.
2: As she headed off to college, Lauren was a parent's dream. A dedicated athlete, studious, not a partier, not a drinker, not active on the dating scene. What were you worried about? Anything?
3: The only thing I worried about was an automobile, and so I wanted to research a really safe car, and so that was my only real worry.
2: Lauren met Alex on day one of her freshman year.
5: So we were roommates our freshman year, August 2015. And we became instant friends.
2: Alex and Lauren hung out together, attended church together. And for the next 3 years, Lauren continued to focus on her studies, her track events, and her friends. As for boyfriends, not so much.
6: Was Lauren somebody who'd had a lot of boyfriends?
5: I would say no, but I would say she did hang out with her friends a lot.
2: Then came September 2018, the start of senior year. Lauren and Alex went to a bar downtown one night, and Lauren met someone. His name was Sean Fields, and he was working security at the bar. He let the two women in, kept an eye on them throughout the evening. And then as they were leaving, he made contact with Lauren.
5: She's like, I gave him my number, and I guess we'll see if he contacts me.
2: He did, Lauren told Alex the next morning.
5: She's like, oh, he texted me, and we're going on a date this afternoon.
2: Sean said he was a part-time computer science student at a nearby community college. He was 28, a little old, but not a big deal. More dates followed, and Lauren told her parents about the man in her life.
4: It sounded sort of old-fashioned, the way that he was paying attention to her and asking her out for dinner, you know, and doing all these things.
3: Yeah. I used to say, oh, she's in love.
6: You could hear it in her voice.
3: Yeah.
2: Things moved quickly. Lauren and Sean were soon exclusive.
6: When did you realize they were boyfriend and girlfriend?
5: Probably like a week and a half after they met.
4: She wanted to be his girlfriend, and it made her feel special.
2: That special feeling would not last.
7: Is Lauren's prince as charming as he seems? Her friends start to worry about her new relationship. Coming up.
8: We noticed she was tired. She seemed stressed. You could tell, at least physically in her face, that she was going through emotionally a lot on her mind and, you know, with the relationship.
7: And before long, her friends had a new worry.
0: I was told that he was going to give her a gun he had.
6: Was she in any kind of danger that she might need a gun?
0: No, we'd never thought that a gun was necessary.

0: At the start of her senior year at the University of Utah, Lauren McCluskey fell hard for a guy named Sean Fields, and soon he was her boyfriend. Lauren's parents, Jill and Matt, heard regular updates by phone.
1: Her friends described Lauren as kind of smitten with this new guy. Did that come across in talking with the two of you?
2: Sure, yeah. A lot of that happiness was just there already, but she clearly seemed very happy about her relationship with this person.
0: But Lauren's parents, hundreds of miles away in Washington State, knew only what their daughter was telling them. It was different for her good friends at the...
3: Good morning, I'm Nick McCool from MS Now World Headquarters in New York. We are coming on the air at this hour with breaking news out of Washington. The Senate just moments ago voting 50-49 to confirm Todd Blanche as Attorney General. MS Now congressional reporter Kevin Fry is following all of these developments out of Washington. He joins us now. Kevin, I appreciate you being with us at this early hour. So I think it would be helpful to walk our viewers through how we got here, because it was not long ago that this nomination was looking fairly precarious, and yet the announcement just yesterday from the Louisiana Senator Bill Cassidy seems to have changed everything.
4: Yeah, I mean, look, so the vote fell as we expected it would early in the hours of this morning, which was 50-49, favor largely along party lines, with the exception of two Republicans voting against, that being Senator Susan Collins and Senator Lisa Murkowski. Those are two not infrequent, shall we say, butters of the president's agenda on Capitol Hill. There was, of course, also one other senator missing, and that being Senator Mitch McConnell, which was part of the math problem that made it so precarious as to whether or not this nomination would actually get through. We have seen over the last several weeks a slow inch-by-inch move to try to line up the votes for this nomination. Of course, there was that week-long, drawn-out fight between Senators Tom Tillis and John Cornyn and Blanche in the White House over two key issues. One being, of course, this question of that

0: $1.776 billion, $1.8 billion slush fund, anti-weaponization fund that could have benefited January 6th defendants. And then there was also the question of this immunity deal for the Trump, for Donald Trump and members of his family and his inner circle from IRS audits. Cornyn and Tillis succeeded in getting some promises when it came to the fund. I'm so sorry, early hours of the morning of the fund, trying to make sure that that was indeed dead. But at the same time, the IRS audit, there are a bunch of kind of loopholes that it remains questionable exactly how many, shall we say, guardrails they ended up getting around that. Nonetheless, it was enough for Tillis and for Cornyn to get on board. And then all the eyes shifted to a handful of other Republican senators who, day after day, managed to explain whether or not they were going to line up behind this. Obviously, Senator Susan Collins and Murkowski announced they would be against. They had continued concerns about the weaponization, in their view, of the DOJ, and whether or not Todd Blanche would actually only further enforce those concerns. And they also had concerns as to whether or not there were indeed the constrictions around both the IRS fund, excuse me, the IRS audits and that fund, and whether they would actually hold up. Same time, Senator Cassidy, and this was kind of the last dramatic linchpin, on Friday morning announced from the Senate floor that he would indeed be voting for Blanche. And in some ways, it was almost a speech saying this is the best of the worst options that could come, where he essentially said that by empowering Blanche, by saying yes to Blanche, she would have the ability in some sense to push back on the president as a fully confirmed member of the cabinet, as opposed to someone operating as an acting AG. He had faced also a rather intense lobbying effort from the White House and from the DOJ, and got there and voted yes. And now this nomination has advanced, and Todd Blanche will be the next attorney general officially. You can drop the acting.
1: And in a memorable moment there at the very end of that speech, Senator Cassidy even appearing to grow emotional at times, yeah, reassuring his constituents at the very least that he had done his due diligence in reaching the conclusion that he would vote to confirm the new Attorney General of the United States, Todd Blanche. I do want to note, Kevin, here, we are already seeing reaction after this vote, which has just come down in the last hour or so, including from Chuck Schumer. What is he saying right now?
0: Yes. So let me pull up that statement. Basically, he is, and this is perhaps not to be that much of a surprise, Schumer is saying the Senate Republicans have, in his word, quote, handed Trump an excuse on a silver platter to keep up his pervasive, breathtaking corruption. And this goes back to this ongoing concern that Democrats had that basically because of Blanche's own personal history serving as Trump's defense attorney over the last several years during his various indictments in the intervening years between his first and second terms, that Blanche will essentially just do the bidding of the president. And they point to this settlement agreement that Trump reached with the DOJ around the IRS when it came to that audit and the setup of this fund as examples A and B of a corrupt Department of Justice. Their concern being that rather than the firewall that has largely existed, especially since the Watergate era and the Nixon era, between the DOJ and the White House, where the DOJ, yes, is technically, obviously, an appointed member of the cabinet, but also exists and operates somewhat independently following the laws of justice, as opposed to just doing the president's bidding. The concern being from the Democrats and obviously a handful of Republicans that firewall has basically disappeared and that the DOJ will just be doing the president's bidding. And they point to that personal relationship.
1: And I know you and all of our colleagues will continue to track that from Capitol Hill. While I have you, Kevin, I do want to mention in the overnight hours, the Senate also voting essentially to confirm this piece of legislation that would fund the government past the midterms. That bill now headed to the House. What more can you tell us there just very quickly?
0: Yeah, so this is a continuing resolution, as it's called. The goal is to avoid a shutdown right in the advance of Election Day. But keep in mind, the bill that was advanced by the Senate is not perfectly aligned with the one that was passed by the House. And so lawmakers are going to have to work to come to some sort of agreement when they return after the August recess. But this is the chance that the Senate Republicans and Democrats have, and this passed overwhelmingly in a bipartisan fashion, to basically set a mile marker on their part. Part of the concern coming out of the House bill was that it doesn't address, in their view, some of the White House's demands. So this updated bill is now going to be the one that the two chambers are going to have to negotiate to try to figure out if they can avoid a shutdown. Neither party wants a shutdown right before an election. It's the last thing that they want to go home to their voters and say, well, the government's not operating. Please vote for me.
1: MS Now congressional reporter Kevin Frey, thank you so much once again for taking the time early this morning to walk us through all of this. We appreciate it. That is the breaking news at this hour. We will have much more on this later this morning on the weekend, starting at 7 a.m. Eastern. I'm Nick McCool at MS Now World Headquarters in New York. 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
3: By late September 2018, Lauren McCluskey's good friends at the University of Utah were increasingly unhappy about her new relationship with Sean Fields.
4: I would make comments like, this guy is literally not good for her. He throws us off.
5: You were afraid of him?
4: Yes.
5: Physically afraid?
4: Yes, because he was a huge guy.
3: And when Lauren's friends heard that Sean wanted to give her a gun, their concern intensified.
4: We would just tell her, like, no, you don't need it. Your safety is fine. If anything, he's compromising your safety.
3: Then in early October, Lauren made a frightening discovery.
4: She had called me and she seemed very shocked and scared.
3: Lauren had seen her boyfriend's ID. It had his photo with a different name. Suspicious, she turned to Google.
5: Did she have any idea what she was going to find when she started searching?
4: No.
5: Because suddenly Sean Fields is Melvin Rowland.
4: Yes. Mm-hmm.
3: It was stunning. Most of what she thought she knew about her boyfriend was a lie. From his real name, Melvin Rowland, to his age, 37, 16 years older than Lauren. And finally this, Lauren's boyfriend was a registered sex offender. Melvin Rowland had been convicted of attempted forcible sexual abuse and enticing a minor over the internet.
5: And so you said you got to break up with this guy, and she said, I will?
4: Yes, she was going to.
3: Lauren talked with her mom, told her what she'd learned about her boyfriend and that she wanted to break up with him.
6: And she was sort of asked me advice about the best way to sever ties with him.
5: And I'm thinking you said, get as far away from him as you can and make sure you never see him again.
6: Yes.
3: That night, Rowland showed up at Lauren's room, peering in her window and startling her. When he finally came in, she confronted him about his lies.
4: He was like, I was set up, I didn't do it, they're trying to frame me. But then she kept telling him, like, they needed to break up. And every time he said he was going to leave, he would force himself upon her.
5: He's, like, twice her size.
4: I would say maybe 4 or 5 times her size. He was a huge guy, like, very muscly, very tall.
5: So she would not have been able to resist him or fight him off.
4: There's no way she could have gotten away.
3: Rowland stayed until morning. And when he finally did leave, he was driving Lauren's car.
5: And so letting him use the car was kind of the price of getting him out the door.
4: Yes.
3: So now, how to get the car back? Rowland was going to leave it in a distant university parking lot where Lauren could pick it up. Jill didn't like that plan one bit, and that's when she jumped into action.
7: I'm worried that he's dangerous.
3: Jill called the University of Utah campus police.
7: Okay, we can definitely have someone help her out. Can you have your daughter give us a call?
3: The dispatcher got Lauren's contact information. Jill had more.
7: Three Okay, so let me tell you just a little bit more. So he was lying to her, and he's actually a sexual offender.
8: Okay.
7: And lied about his age and things like that.
8: Okay.
7: And then he has her car, so I'm worried she's going to go there alone and someone's going to hurt her.
3: In the end, campus police sent an escort with Lauren, and the car was retrieved without a hitch. The dispatcher called Jill back.
7: She texted me, too, that she got the car back. So thank you so much. You guys are so wonderful. Perfect. I so much appreciate it.
8: No problem. You have to thank Jill.
3: The McCluskeys were relieved.
9: We were assured that they would be, in essence, on the lookout, and so we thought the situation was very safe.
3: They were wrong. And had they known what lay ahead, they almost certainly would have been on the next plane to Salt Lake City.
10: Coming up.
11: I'm being blackmailed for money.
5: I didn't know her, but she sounds scared. She sounds scared to the two of you?
6: Yeah, she does.
10: New threats, but the campus police didn't seem overly concerned.
5: That kind of cyber extortion, that's a crime.
4: Yes.
5: Did the campus police understand that and take it seriously?
4: They kept saying it's a scam.
10: When Dateline...

0: Welcome back to Dateline. I'm Andrea Canning. College senior Lauren McCluskey was stunned to learn her boyfriend lied about his name, age, and criminal past. He was not Sean Fields, but Melvin Rowland, once convicted of luring an underage girl online and attempted sex abuse. Lauren quickly ended the relationship, but was about to discover the real terror was just beginning. Back to Josh Mankiewicz with Lauren's promise.
1: After Lauren McCluskey got her car back from her ex-boyfriend, her parents exhaled. They believed the University of Utah police, who now knew Lauren had broken up with a registered sex offender, would keep an eye out for Melvin Rowland. And Lauren hoped Rowland was out of her life. A flurry of texts suggested otherwise. Messages to Lauren from people who identified themselves as Rowland's friends.
2: They're like, oh, why didn't you do this to the big guy? He really loved you. Now he's upset.
1: The messages seemed to be anonymous, but Lauren and Alex wondered if it was Rowland disguising his number. The texts told a dramatic story. Rowland was in an accident, then at the hospital, then he died. Lauren blocked all the numbers and called her mom.
3: We talked about it that, you know, he couldn't have died in a car accident because it would have been reported, you know, that there was a fatal accident.
1: Lauren saw some social media posts from Rowland, so she knew he wasn't dead. Then she received this text. Will you come to funeral? Lauren answered, I know he's alive. Please leave me alone and don't text this number. I got police involved. She did, and told the campus police dispatcher her fears.
4: I got a text about, you know, asking if I wanted to go to a funeral, his funeral, and I think they're trying to lure me somewhere.
1: What did they do about it?
5: Initially, when she told them about the harassment, they told her there wasn't much they could do.
1: Not much, because the cops said the texts weren't threatening violence. They asked Lauren to call back if the situation escalated, and it did. The very next day, she received an email saying explicit photos taken during their relationship would be posted on social media unless Lauren paid to keep them secret. She called campus police again.
6: University of Police and Security, how can I help you?
4: Hi, so I'm dealing with a situation where I'm being blackmailed for money. So a photo of me and my ex, they're threatening to send it out to everyone.
6: Mm-hmm.
4: And she's asking for $1,000.
1: I didn't know her, but she sounds scared. She sounds scared of the two of you?
3: Yeah, she does.
1: She sounds like she's worried that this guy is out there and nobody's kind of looking for him and nobody's really taking her seriously. That's sort of what I hear in her voice.
5: Sure, absolutely.
1: Lauren was scared enough to pay the $1,000 and then went to the campus police office to file a report in person. Alex went with her.
7: What you're describing, that kind of cyber extortion, that's a crime.
2: Yes.
7: Did the campus police understand that and take it seriously?
2: They kept saying it's a scam, it's a scam.
1: Police seemed to think Rowland's phone could have been hacked to get the photos, and that both Lauren and her ex might be targets of the scam.
7: So the attitude of the campus police is they're both being victimized here. This is some scam using his phone number and her photo.
2: Yeah.
7: But this is not him victimizing her.
2: Yes.
1: However, Alex says Lauren was almost certain Rowland was behind it all. That day, Lauren also told campus police about the frightening time she caught Rowland peeking through her window.
7: They seem concerned? This is like a boyfriend-girlfriend thing, not a big deal.
2: I figured they thought we were overreacting in a way.
1: Lauren was embarrassed by those photos and deeply concerned about them getting out. She shared them with campus police and hoped for an immediate arrest. The campus police had promised an update in 3 days. Maybe hoping to spur them on, Lauren called the much larger Salt Lake City Police Department.
4: Yeah, I was just concerned because I wasn't sure how long they were going to take to file the arrest.
8: Oh, file arrest.
1: The Salt Lake City police followed their usual procedure and referred Lauren back to the campus cops who had jurisdiction.
6: University 911, what is your emergency?
8: Hyatt City. She's got a case number pending, but she's received an additional blackmail threats.
1: During the following days, Lauren called campus police repeatedly. One officer gave her his personal cell number, and the two exchanged 16 calls and texts. Lauren was still getting more harassing texts and still waiting for that promised update.
7: And the police response would be what?
2: For the most part, it was just, oh, we'll get back to you later. The detective should be contacting you soon.
1: By now, Lauren was worn out. Diamond saw her around that time.
9: She was just like, oh, hey, yeah. Like, just not even making eye contact where I could tell something was up. But I was like, okay, well, I haven't seen you in a while, and I hope everything's okay.
7: But everything was not okay.
9: Everything was not okay.
1: Then, 10 days after the breakup, Lauren received a particularly chilling text. What did you tell the cops, it said. We know everything. Roland was tech savvy. Had he found a way to hack her messages? Lauren called Salt Lake City police a second time.
4: I'm worried because I've been working with the campus police at the U.
8: Uh-huh.
4: And last Saturday I reported and I haven't gotten an update.
8: Okay.
4: But someone contacted me today, someone who was harassed, and said that they know everything about the police.
8: Okay.
1: Once again, the city PD bounced her back to the campus police, a small force with some 30 officers, responsible for more than 30,000 students on a big public campus. That day, Lauren did get a hold of the campus police detective assigned to her case. Alex listened in.
7: Any sense, you know, of urgency in the way the detective was talking?
2: No. I remember she said, send me an email for all the information later on when you can. And the detective even said it was a scam, like someone's probably just hacked into the account and is trying to scam you.
7: And so the idea being, this is not really anything to worry about.
2: Yes.
1: Now it was Monday, October 22nd. Another text, this one claiming to be from a campus cop asking Lauren to meet him. Again, it was phony. The real police told her to just not answer it.
7: Mr. Roland, who's been stalking her, is impersonating a police officer. And the police response is, just don't text him back?
3: Yes.
10: Right.
5: Don't text him back and don't go to where he says. And that was it.
3: Yeah.
7: But not, we're going to go to that place and find him.
5: Mm-mm, no.
1: In the end, it was Roland who found Lauren. Here he is on campus security cameras, loitering in Lauren's residence that evening around 6 o'clock. He's waiting for her, holding a black bag, and pacing. 2 hours later, the camera shows him leaving Lauren's residence, heading out to confront her as she returns home from an evening class. At that moment, Lauren was talking with her mom on the phone.
3: She sounded positive and, you know, telling me that she was going to go home and finish an assignment when she went inside.
7: What happens next?
3: Then I just hear her yell, no, no, no. And then she must have gotten tackled or something because I hear some noise. And the phone fell to the ground. And then I kept calling for her and she didn't answer.
1: What happened after that would be almost more than Lauren's family and friends could bear.
0: The abrupt ending to Lauren's call triggers the McCluskeys' worst fears and a campus-wide lockdown as university cops race against time to save her. Coming up.
3: I thought she was abducted. I knew her life was in danger at that time.
11: My daughter just called us. And it sounds like she's being attacked.
0: An attack that some say campus police could have prevented.
12: The University of Utah was not equipped with the detectives that have the know-how and the knowledge to investigate a case like this.

0: Jill McCluskey's phone conversation with her daughter had been suddenly interrupted. Lauren cried out. There was a noise. And then Jill, hundreds of miles away, was listening to her child being attacked.
1: I thought she was abducted, and I thought it was him. I knew her life was in danger at that time.
0: She was talking about Melvin Rowland, formerly known as Sean Fields, the ex-boyfriend Lauren had caught in a series of lies. From the family home in Washington State, Matt called 911.
2: My daughter is at University of Utah, and she just called us, and looks like she was being attacked, or sounds like she's being attacked.
0: At the Salt Lake Tribune newspaper, Courtney Tanner was the reporter on duty that night. She heard the police scanner sputter.
3: Just started hearing some crackling about a possible kidnapping on the campus.
0: She drove to the campus and found a parking lot cordoned off, students at their windows.
3: I talked to a couple that, you know, just didn't have any idea what was going on, but had seen police dogs and police officers, you know, running past their doors, and they were scared.
4: Possible shots fired. We're going to expand the crime scene.
0: The university sent an alert to students. Shooting on campus, it said. Secure in place. Then, hours later, confirmation of the worst news possible.
3: They said that a student had been killed on campus.
0: The university released photos of the suspect, Melvin Rowland. The victim wasn't named, but Lauren's friends knew.
5: Yeah, I was like, it's Lauren. It has to be Lauren. I know it.
0: It was. After all the calls to police, all the steps she took to protect herself, all the advice and concern of her parents, Lauren McCluskey had been murdered. She'd been shot multiple times. Her body left in the back seat of a car in a campus parking lot.
6: It was almost like just being hit with a heavy object. I couldn't really fathom what had happened.
1: Then it's still, you know, still even now it doesn't seem real, you know.
7: We were just sobbing. I, in my head, was like, this isn't real. This isn't happening.
0: Diamond blamed herself.
5: I really hated myself. I'm sorry. Because I felt like I didn't do as much. And I didn't know what to do. I didn't know what to tell her parents or our friends. I could have helped her.
8: You have a badge?
5: No.
8: Yeah, you're not a police officer. That wasn't your duty. That was someone else's duty.
5: I don't know why they didn't do it then.
9: I've seen police at times moving around. They've been running, and some have guns drawn.
0: Police launched a manhunt for Melvin Rowland, spotting him near a church not long after midnight.
3: The doors were locked when police got there, and when they opened them, he had died by suicide on the inside.
0: By then, a key fact about Melvin Rowland had emerged. Not only was he a registered sex offender, he was on parole. Campus police finally learned that minutes after he murdered Laura.
10: They missed that mark.
0: Debbie Dujanovic is a former investigative reporter and spokesperson for the Salt Lake City FBI office. She now hosts a talk show here on KSL News Radio.
10: We have to think of parole as an extension of prison. Parolees don't enjoy the same freedoms you and I do walking around on the streets. They are supervised by the prison system, and they're supposed to play by the rules when they're out on parole.
0: Which means there might have been an opportunity to have Melvin Rowland pulled off the University of Utah campus and into custody.
8: And that would have meant he would have been locked up and not able to hurt Lauren McCluskey or anybody else.
10: Right.
0: Except campus police never checked Rowland's parole status, never knew that he could be in violation by having a gun or a social media account. He'd spent more than 10 years of his life in prison, paroled three times and twice returned to prison for violations. During one parole hearing in 2012, which was recorded, Rowland was frank about what had been his approach to women, to show he'd changed his ways.
11: Every female that I came across dating or met on the internet, I'd say, I used my manipulation tactics to get what I wanted.
0: By making one phone call, university police could have learned so much more about Rowland in plenty of time to act
8: on that information.
10: In this case, the University of Utah was not equipped with the detectives that had the know-how and the knowledge to investigate a case like this.
8: Apparently, checking parole status simply wasn't part of campus police protocol. The sense I get is that the University Police Department was kind of not set up to sort of deal with the modern age.
10: It's the exact sense I got. And they didn't seem to have a culture of knowledge of how to investigate crimes that are happening against women at the university. Things like extortion, sextortion, social media extortion, date rape.
8: At a news conference 3 days after Lauren's murder, campus police chief Dale Brophy faced reporters and defended his force.
12: We did believe that Roland and or his associates both were threatening her financially and reputationally, but there was no indication from Lauren to us at any point in this investigation that he was threatening physical harm.
8: Facing a PR nightmare, the University of Utah commissioned a review of the case and how it was handled. That review would reveal how profoundly the system and her own university failed Lauren McCluskey.
13: Coming up,
14: we know that mistakes were made, and we own the fact that mistakes were made.
13: Tough questions for Lauren's school.
8: How could your campus police department not check to see whether this guy was on parole?
14: I don't know the answer to that question. I don't know why that didn't happen.
13: And the latest.
6: Parents deserve to know that the university is going to do the very best job they can to protect their students.
13: When Dateline

0: Welcome back. Despite repeatedly calling campus police for help, University of Utah senior Lauren McCluskey was gunned down by her ex-boyfriend, Melvin Rowland. Now, instead of asking the tough questions, authorities had to answer them, starting with the most crucial. Could her death have been prevented? Here's Josh Mankiewicz with the conclusion of Lauren's promise.
1: Lauren McCluskey's murder in October of 2018 exposed the University of Utah to serious criticism. KSL News Radio host Debbie Dujanovic.
2: Lauren McCluskey did absolutely everything right. Law enforcement did not do everything right. They dropped the ball, and now a young, budding track star has paid the price with her life.
1: 2 months after the murder came the results of that review the university had asked for. Its conclusion: there were shortcomings both systemically and individually that contributed to Lauren's death. There were 30 recommendations for change. And then University President Ruth Watkins said this.
3: The report does not offer any reason to believe that this tragedy could have been prevented.
4: That made me sick to my stomach, and I just couldn't believe that she said that.
5: I haven't talked to a single person who agrees with that statement.
1: It was hard to reconcile those words with the review's own findings that there were serious problems with campus safety procedures. We wanted to speak with both the administration and the campus police. Instead, we were offered an interview with Barbara Snyder, then Vice President of Student Affairs.
6: Lauren's death was a tragedy that affected all of us in very, very difficult ways. And we know that mistakes were made. We own the fact that mistakes were made.
7: The university was unprepared for this. And everybody was sort of slow to get out of their chair and realize how serious this was. And maybe didn't realize that until she was dead.
6: I'm not sure that any institution can really fully prepare for a sociopath coming on their campus and targeting one of their students.
7: I don't think there's anything you could have done to prevent a homicidal maniac from coming on campus and killing someone. If that had happened in a vacuum, but it didn't. You knew about him. You knew who he was. You didn't know everything about him, but you knew what she was telling you. And you, I don't mean you specifically, but you as a representative of the university, you didn't do anything.
6: I think that's a very harsh critique. It's a critique that's yours to make.
1: The report recognized that campus police did some things well, like helping Lauren retrieve her car. The review was critical of an understaffed campus police force that was not trained to recognize or deal with relationship violence.
7: Did no one understand that extortion and looking in the window and harassing texts, that's all sort of part and parcel of relationship violence, or at least the potential for it?
6: Obviously, it was not put together in a way that made the difference that would have possibly prevented this.
1: Remember, even though they knew Rowland was a registered sex offender, campus officers never checked his parole status.
7: How could your campus police department not check to see whether this guy was on parole?
6: I don't know the answer to that question. I don't know why that didn't happen.
7: The sense I get is that each one of these things was sort of taken as its own separate incident, and that no one ever kind of put them together into a threat that was kind of growing.
6: You know, hindsight is always 20/20. It is, I think, a correct assessment that all the pieces of the puzzle were never put together.
1: At all levels of university life, Lauren McCluskey's death has had a profound effect. Sometimes institutional, sometimes personal.
4: There are no words to express how sorry I am at the loss of this precious child. No words. There's nothing I can say to apologize significantly, to have meaning. But we are truly sorry.
7: You want to take a minute?
4: I wish people could know how hard it's been.
7: I'm sure they have.
4: I wish people...
7: This is...
4: could understand.
7: I'm sure this is exactly the thing that you least wanted to happen.
1: Since our story first aired in June 2019, much has happened. The university police chief retired in October of that year. The officer assigned to investigate Lauren's extortion claims was later found to have inappropriately shown off the explicit photos involved to his colleagues without a work-related reason. By the time that was learned, that officer had already left the force. Others were fired.
8: University of Utah President Ruth Watkins says she's resigning.
1: Then University of Utah President Ruth Watkins, who'd shockingly said Lauren's death could not have been prevented, stepped down in the spring of 2021. The questions about how Lauren's case was handled never went away. The university says it has implemented the recommendations in the review to improve student safety and gone further, appointing a chief safety officer, overhauling the school's safety apparatus, adding specialized employees like social workers who can deal with relationship violence. In October 2020, the university settled a lawsuit brought by Lauren's parents, agreeing to pay the McCluskeys $10.5 million.
3: The university acknowledges and deeply regrets that it did not...
1: At the time, President Watkins finally acknowledged the university did not handle Lauren's case as it should have.
3: As a result, we failed Lauren and her family.
1: Lauren's parents say their goal was always to get the University of Utah to start thinking differently about student safety, hoping other parents will not suffer as they have.
5: The parents deserve to know that the university is going to do the very best job they can to protect their student. And that is not only increasing a budget or hiring a person, but it's going to be a cultural change where, in fact, they really embrace what went wrong and embrace responsibility.
1: Under the settlements, the university paid another $3 million directly to the Lauren McCluskey Foundation, which funds campus safety efforts across the nation.
9: Remember, Lauren...
1: The McCluskeys pledged their settlement money to the foundation, which also champions a pledge called Lauren's Promise. 11 words that professors, students, and law enforcement officers at more than 300 campuses so far have endorsed. It reads, "I will listen and believe you if someone is threatening you."
5: There's nothing that I can do for Lauren except to honor her memory. And maybe prevent some other parents from going through this.
7: If colleges look at Lauren's case and make some changes, then maybe...
5: That's what my great hope is that it will then lead to some very common sense, much needed changes at colleges.
7: Big price to pay to get that far.
10: Yeah, too big of a price.
1: At what should have been Lauren's graduation, other students looked to the future. It didn't stop her family and friends from thinking about the past.
11: I would love to hear her voice again. I would love to hear her laugh.
5: I told people I won the kid lottery.
10: And she was such a part of our lives that yeah, I would talk to her at least every day.
12: She was a genuine person. She was super fun. Like, that's, she lived to be with people and to just engage, and it was amazing.
0: That's all for this edition of Dateline. I'm Andrea Canning. Thank you for watching.
13: Welcome to Morning Joe Weekend. It's been another really busy news week. Let's get right to some of the conversations you might have missed.
14: I built up so much during my term. I rebuilt the military and also loaded it up with a lot of stuff. We have certain types of munitions that are very powerful, that we have unlimited, virtual unlimited supply. We have others where it's a little bit tighter, and we're getting them in on a daily basis. As you know, our defense companies are building more plants right now than at any point in history.
15: So on that question of munitions, John, you co-wrote a piece for The Atlantic along with your colleague Nancy Youssef titled How the U.S. Squandered Its Strategic Advantage. It reads in part, after 5 months of war with Iran, stockpiles of long-range weapons are so low, current and former U.S. defense official told us, they don't believe the U.S. has enough to combat a threat in Asia. The remaining supplies, depending on the munition, are as low as 20% of what the Pentagon would like to have in hand. President Trump raged at the assessment his national security team gave him at Camp David on Friday, which showed the U.S. military was running low on the munitions that would be necessary for Trump to order an escalation against Iran. A senior administration official familiar with the meeting told John and Nancy. They go on to write, White House aides are concerned Trump is losing his leverage in the conflict. He has threatened Iran many times, but has rarely followed through. Tehran knows that. In the 5 months since the war started, the president has never faced such a weak position. So for all that we heard right there, John, from a president who frankly looks exhausted, maybe bored by this war, and would like it to just go away, he's protesting this idea that the United States military is low on munitions. Pete Hegseth protests that publicly, defense secretary, but ask anybody else in private or military officials in public, former military officials, they will tell you this is a problem.
16: Yeah, no question that it is. I mean, President Trump has wanted out of this conflict for months now and is growing increasingly frustrated that he's boxed in with no good options here. And what has as we enter now, coming up in mid-August, the biggest issue is they're running out of these munitions, particularly these interceptor missiles they use for defense, for military bases in the region there, but they're also around the globe. And some of that was used in the Ukraine conflict. They sent some to Europe a couple of years ago, and they've had to use far more than expected here in the Middle East because Iran has had a much greater supply of weapons than the U.S. anticipated. And they've gotten more and more online, including these new very cheap drones that they've been able to sneak through defenses. And takes a lot less to manufacture a drone than it does one of these very expensive missiles. So that's part of the thinking here. And look, the White House and Pentagon, as you noted,

0: anyone who has any knowledge of the DOD right now acknowledges this is a significant problem, and it's informing the president's thinking because they have wanted to. They've at least considered escalating the conflict against Iran in recent weeks, trying to punish them, pummel them, thinking that might bring Iran to the negotiating table. But they can't because they're afraid if they strike Iran, well, Iran's going to strike back, and we might not have enough missiles to defend our assets and bases in the region. Therefore, we've got to hold off and at least temporarily, it seems like, Willie, sign on to a bad deal in Iran that's going to give Iran far more control over the Strait of Hormuz than we ever would have accepted even a few months ago. So this illustrates the bind that Trump is in, that he has no good political options and, frankly, is running out of the equipment, the military supplies he needs to think about choosing that avenue as well.
1: And you can hear in the rhetoric that the Iranian regime understands all of this and is kind of calling the president's bluff when he says we're going to attack you and wipe out your civilization or whatever the line of the day is. Let's bring into the conversation decorated combat veteran and former commander of U.S. Army Europe, retired Army Lieutenant General Mark Hurdling. He is an MS Now military analyst. General, it's always great to have you with us. So what's your assessment of what you're seeing here? I think to the casual viewer, to the casual American watching this war, assuming the Pentagon has a plan, assuming the Pentagon has stockpiles for whatever the United States may need to do, something they didn't expect, perhaps, that pops up around the world. How did it get to this point?
2: Well, it got to the point based on Jonathan and Nancy Youssef's article where key elements of the U.S. ammunition supplies have been depleted. But what's even worse than that, Willie, I'll say that the president and the Secretary of Defense credibility has also been depleted. The U.S. military is not out of ammunition. They are running low on specific types, and those types are the interceptors, the Patriot missiles, and the THAAD missiles, which are very expensive, the kinds of things that shoot down cruise missiles and drones that are coming in. They're also becoming shorter on something called the ATACMS missile, which is a ground-to-ground. It's a deep strike missile, as well as a new missile that the U.S. military has developed over the last couple of years called the PrSM, which shoots longer than 300 miles. So what we're talking about are key standoff ammunitions, the kinds of things that allows you to fight deep against an enemy. If you don't have those kind of things, you can't hit enemy targets at a long range. Therefore, the primary mode left is short range stuff. And that means soldiers becoming involved in battle, Marines becoming involved in battle, airmen bringing their aircraft closer to the fight, which all basically threatens the U.S. service members. When you're talking about a potential attack into Iran, it is an extremely tough geographic and population-based country. It is three times, that we've said this so many times before, it's three times the size of Iran or Iraq. It has more of a population. Its territory is not flat sand like Iraq is. It is mountainous, cities, a 92 million people population. So you're talking about a very tough face-to-face fight when you can't have the standoff ranges that you would need. The other thing that's important is we are protecting our allies in the region, and we've moved a lot of things there. The four soldiers that were killed a couple of weeks ago, the two men and two women, those two men were from Fort Bragg, North Carolina, with their air defense equipment, the Patriot missiles. The two women were from Germany. They were based in a place where I used to live called Ansbach. They were bringing in Stinger missiles, short-range air defense missiles. So you can see that the Iranians have targeted the kinds of things that we need for not only long-range strikes, but also short-range protection at different bases. And we've lost most of our partners and allies in the regions because they have all been attacked. Kuwait, Jordan, Oman, the UAE, Dubai. So it would be a very difficult ground fight if we had to do this because you don't have the allies. NATO is not probably going to join us, and even the Gulf states aren't going to join us.
0: And General, you're certainly right about the alienation that many of our Gulf allies have felt about this. And look, there have been plans on the president's desk since March for ground troops going into Iran. And he and his advisors have every time chosen not to do that because of all the costs you just laid out. I want to read you another line from the piece, if I may, and get your reaction to it.

0: about this shortage of the interceptors they have. We write, even when troops see Iranian missiles approaching, they are forced to decide in a matter of seconds whether to expend a limited number of interceptors or simply hope for the best. And if you will, you've been, obviously been in combat. Explain to those watching at home just that sort of decision that has to be made in seconds, how terrifying and challenging that is.
1: You know, Jonathan, that is a great question, and it is terrifying. When you're looking, I use an example of a Patriot, and it can be applied to the THAAD missile as well. Those soldiers are looking at a radar screen of incoming missiles or drones. They're seeing a lot of targets, and there are little blips on the screen. It is somewhat like a video game. If you don't have enough interceptors on the rails, if you don't have enough Patriot missiles on the rails to shoot, you have to decide, what am I going to shoot at and what's going to happen with the other inbounds? So if Iran, and they have learned this lesson from many years of fighting the Israelis, if Iran says, hey, I'm going to give a swarm of drones interspersed with a bunch of ballistic missiles coming into a target in some location, whether it be a U.S. base or an allied base that has some of these pieces of equipment, the poor people on the ground, the young men and women who are manning those pieces of equipment, have to decide literally in seconds which ones to fire at and how to conserve some of their ammunition while, like you just said, hoping for the best with the other ones. And the drones, as we've seen in the past, will create quite a bit of damage. You don't want to shoot a $200,000 drone, if it's even that expensive, with a $15 million THAAD missile. That's the dynamic that you have to consider. So you have to hit the right target, and there's a whole bunch of other things coming into your position.
2: These are terribly difficult decisions for people to have to make in an instant. Retired Army Lieutenant General Mark Hurdling. General, thanks so much, as always. Jim Vandehye, you're writing in part about the quicksand of Iran in your latest piece for Axios. It's titled Trump's Quicksand. You and Mike Allen write this, quote, read the polls, watch economic indicators, and talk to President Trump's inner circle in private, and the verdict on his second term seems clear. Even some longtime insiders fear he's trapped by a war he should not have waged, tariffs he should not have levied, monuments he should not be obsessed with. These three topics chew up much of Trump's time and attention. All three are widely unpopular in polls, and it's almost impossible to see the public suddenly warming to war, tariffs, or more statues. You go on to write, top congressional Republicans tell us Trump's unpopularity will likely cost them the House and perhaps the Senate. Some gently, indirectly, plead with him to shift to affordability or the economy. But an 80-year-old man who made the greatest comeback in American political history appears too proud, stubborn, and undisciplined to change, Republicans privately admit. Jim, obviously you could add into that immigration as well. Yeah. ICE being out in the streets, deeply, widely unpopular, and yet it's an issue that Donald Trump and Stephen Miller are obsessed with and continue to be obsessed with. So are the people around President Trump just throwing up their hands? We used to ask, who's the adult in the room? Those are long gone. We know that it's just his gut and just what he's feeling every day, which in some cases is driving him way down in the polls.
3: Yeah, I've been surprised by, in the last couple of months, the number of people who are really like Trump and want him to succeed, kind of roll their eyes and, like you said, throw their arms up. Nothing's getting through. Everybody's begging him to focus on affordability. Everybody's begging him to spend the money that he's built up to help them keep the House and the Senate. Nothing seems to be moving him. He is totally fixated on the three topics that we talked about, to the tune that when you talk to people around him, it's 90 to 95% of his time is monuments and war and tariffs. And a big, big chunk of that is the monument part. Maggie Haberman on a podcast this week said she thinks 70% of his mind share goes to building out these monuments to his legacy. Any person, I've yet to talk to a single person who goes in to talk to Trump where the conversation instantaneously doesn't move towards a model of something that he's building or a quick tour of what's happening with the helipad out back or his idea about this big arch that's going to be built in D.C., And, you know, you go back to what happened on Iran. My God, think about that deal we're talking about in the Strait, where you have this Iranian regime, this crappy, evil people overseeing this, like, totally destructed, devastated economy

apologize for the inconvenience. Your program will return in a few short moments. Please stand by. 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We apologize for the inconvenience. Your program will return in a few short moments. Please stand by. 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We apologize for the inconvenience. Your program will return in a few short moments. Please stand by. 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We apologize for the inconvenience. Your program will return in a few short moments. Please stand by.

0: And the polls were wrong again last night when they thought it would be a landslide victory for a hater of Jews and a hater of Israel. This guy hates Jews. Somebody said, oh, that's a little strong. No, he hates Jews and he hates Israel. Abdul El-Sayed. Can you believe this? This could only happen to me. Abdul El-Sayed, lovely gentleman. He's a man of hate.
1: Unclear what could only happen to him there, John. Yeah. But as I mentioned, I mean, you can look at the front page of the New York Post. You can look anywhere in conservative media right now. This is the candidate that they wanted in Michigan, but also nationally, so that they could make the claim that the Democrats, whether it's here in New York City, in the state of Michigan, potentially with the governor of Wisconsin, are making a turn far left.
2: Yeah, right turn on red, the headline here. And this is the subhead, though, that I think Republicans are seizing on. GOP midterm prospects improve as Dems nominate socialist radicals. I mean, obviously not actually a socialist, does, as Ali pointed out, doesn't actually consider himself part of the DSA. But we're seeing this is the Republicans' closing argument here, is that they think that the Democrats, you know, that there's energy on the left, they're communists or socialists, they use those words interchangeably, even though, of course, they're not actually the same thing. It's the Red Scare. And they feel that, you know, and whether those labels actually work or not, at the very least, there is a sense from both parties. Michigan, because of this result yesterday, Michigan is now perhaps more of a toss-up than it would have been previously. I think that is possibly true. And we had the nominee on our air yesterday. We interviewed him. We asked him a lot of questions, including those around Israel. And he's going to have to keep facing those questions. And I think his answers are unsettling to some voters. That said, we also shouldn't downplay some of the energy that's on the left right now. He is a political talent. Yes, there are some things surely he will need to adjust here in the next couple of months. But I think it would be a mistake to suddenly say, oh, this seat's going into the Republican column here, Ali, when I think, you know, polls suggest, yes, a tight race, to be sure. But and I think that, you know, there is an onus on him, as well as some of the others in Michigan, to bring that party together in that state after a particularly bruising fight. But one thing that he can do is point to Mike Rogers, who seems like a somewhat normie Republican, but tie him very effectively to Donald Trump and say this guy has been a loyal foot soldier for this president whose poll numbers are in the low 30s.
3: Yeah, I mean, that is definitely the backdrop and the case against Rogers, right? And midterms are referendums, but I think Michigan voters are going to have, on the one hand, Rogers didn't have to go through a primary. He just lost the last election to Alyssa Slotkin by 0.3 points. I mean, it was close, right? So they feel good for that reason, as well as the fact that El-Sayed, I think, has some healing to do within the Democratic coalition and might have a harder time bringing along some disaffected Republicans. I think that is going to be one of the big tests here. On the other side of it, when I was out there, I was meeting voters who were telling me, even if they still supported Trump, they connected the Iran war to gas prices, and they were questioning, why wasn't this war ever just explained to me? Because I think their inclination is to back Trump, to give him the leeway, to give him the patience that Republicans on the Hill are giving him. And I think that's going to be one of the true tests, is they are making that connection. And it underscores why Republican strategists that I talk to consistently say the Iran war is the biggest and I think most unpredictable thing that keeps them up at night about the midterms. Because to voters, it is a direct connection between a Trump decision and the affordability costs that they were already feeling.
4: Much more still ahead on Morning Joe Weekend. Stay with us.

0: But right now, it's one of the best things. I mean, it's one of the greatest things. People are making a lot of money, no tax on tips, and it's great. This past filing season, 440,000 tipped workers right here in Nevada saved an average of $10,000 on their taxes. Think of that. Just on the no tax on tips. More Americans are working in the United States right now than at any point in the history of our country. I saw polls today on television say, Donald Trump polls on the economy aren't good. The economy is the greatest economy we've ever had by far. The economy aren't good. They're fake polls, just like fake writers. And as illegal aliens go home, the cost of rent, groceries, and other staples is coming down very fast. Our costs are coming way down. You know, they talk about affordability. I took over the country. The prices were through the roof. In my first day, the press said, what are you going to do about affordability? It was a word they devised, affordability. No, they never used that word before.
1: Man, John, they're trying to get him to talk about affordability. They've had all these rallies. They've designed these set pieces for him where he could just get to the idea that people are having a tough time affording the cost of living. He just is incapable of it.
2: Look, you got to admire the man's consistency. He just won't do it. No. They could bring the horse to water, but yet he won't. It is amazing. Yeah, I mean, I talked to aides, you know, again, even yesterday, ahead of this West Coast swing here in L.A. and then Vegas. And like, look, we're going to have this centerpiece event on the economy. We'll talk about no tax on tips, which is one of the few things he can say he's done for. And that particularly resonates there in the service economy in Las Vegas. But yet he takes the idea of affordability, claims the media invented it or perhaps Democrats, and just utterly dismisses it. And he just, it goes to his inability to ever admit a mistake, to ever admit that things aren't perfect, that things aren't a golden age. And I wrote, sort of related to this, a piece for The Atlantic this morning about how the reflecting pool embarrassment, how the Air Force One embarrassment, how it wasn't secure enough for him to fly overseas, led to him lashing out, you know, and even using the levers of government to go after those that he blamed in those respective cases, whether it's a canoeist or New York Times reporters. In this case, he is embarrassed or at least humbled by the state of the economy, and he simply can't admit that it's not going great. Yeah, it is for those at the very top, no doubt. But there's a reason why there's so much populist anger right now in the country is because most of the nation feels like they're being left behind, and they look to the president who seems out of touch. It's not that he's offering solutions that aren't working, and maybe he'd get credit for trying. He doesn't seem to be even trying, and that I think is holding him and his party back at the polls.
1: More concerned with building billion-dollar ballrooms and statues to himself across Washington. You heard the president talk there about more people working than ever before. It's a line he's been using a lot lately. That number driven, though, by population growth, as we mentioned yesterday, not his economic policies. You also heard him tout no tax on tips. Labor unions and research groups have disputed the actual savings for workers, though they like the idea. On top of that, tourism is down significantly in Las Vegas, leading to fewer tips for service industry workers. The city drew about 3.1 million fewer visitors last year than in 2024. That's a 7.5% drop, the largest decline since record-keeping began in 1970, leaving aside, of course, the pandemic. Meanwhile, a gallon of gas in Nevada, about $4.80. That's more than 70 cents higher than the national average, according to AAA. So, David Drucker, again, the White House and staffers around the president are trying to get him to go out there and acknowledge at least the pain that a lot of Americans are feeling. We know how this always ends up. He's in front of a crowd. He's in Vegas. He gets frothy. He gets riled up. And he wants to talk about his achievements, which is fair. But he can't zero in on the issue that is the top of every poll of people's concerns heading into these midterm elections.
3: Yeah. And, Willie, he's not going to. Right. I mean, you know, the president is famously consistently inconsistent. He will talk about what he wants, when he wants. As the incumbent, and we saw this during the first presidency, he does not accept the premise that anything is wrong. Right. He will talk about what was wrong as he took office, and then he will just say it's been fixed. And it's a trap that many presidents, not just Donald Trump, falls into, because presidents do not like to accept any sort of blame. And, you know, as a political matter, that's somewhat understandable. But one of the worst things a president or any elected official can do is not acknowledge voters' pain and meet them where they are. So let's just quickly take out, you know, the economic metrics for a minute, and we can have a debate about that. We can have economic experts about that. What the polling tells us is that voters do not believe the economy is as great as Donald Trump says it is. And they do not believe, according to the polling, that he's sufficiently focused on the thing that they care about most, which is the economy. And so it doesn't really matter whether Trump is right or wrong. Voters don't think he's right. And that's costing him and his party heading into the midterm elections.
1: Still ahead on Morning Joe, our new MS Now colleague, Peter Alexander, we're very excited to say, is standing by. He's been talking to voters in Michigan. He joins us here in studio with much more on that. Morning Joe comes right.

0: We went to Saginaw, Michigan, just in the last couple of days to get a real sense from what these voters of what they were thinking. We saw the way the polls were trending in recent weeks. This was nowhere near a 15-point race like those polls showed. It was a lot closer, and that was the experience we had on the ground. Specifically, we went to Saginaw. It's about 100 miles northwest, depending how you drive. You can do it in an hour and a half, right? This is a state, and specifically a part of the state that has been right on in picking political winners. They did Obama twice, Trump. They did Biden and Trump again, which is why we went there. And here's what some of the voters were telling us about specifically what they are looking for in their Senate pick.
1: Y'all mind if I join you guys? We're talking Democrats and Republicans, trying to get a better understanding.
2: We're somewhat disappointed in the Democratic Party as it currently sits. Not to mean we're going to walk away. We're looking for fighters.
3: I'm independent. I've got history with the Republican and the Democratic Party. But I tend to vote Democrat. The Republicans really don't give you anything to vote for because I have Trump derangement syndrome.
4: Proudly, you say.
3: Proudly.
2: You know, my hope is that the Democrats take both the House and the Senate, or at least one, because we got to put some brakes on this current administration. This dude is reckless.
0: But what do you say to Democrats who right now are still making up their mind about what matters most in the primary election here in Michigan?
3: Choose the strongest candidate. And even though the Democrats have a lot of momentum, you still have to choose a person. Because Mike Rogers is no joke. He's a strong candidate.
0: At the end of the day, what is your priority?
5: Who is going to get there and set the policies that's going to affect my family, my well-being, my community?
6: We need candidates that are actually going to work for the people and hold integrity when they take office.
0: Are you satisfied with the way Democrats have handled Donald Trump this second term?
6: No, not even close.
0: What do you want to see more of?
6: A backbone.
7: Agreed. He's running roughshod and nobody even trying to trip him.
0: You want someone that's going to fight?
7: I do.
0: Hello, whoa!
8: Hi.
0: What do you say to those national Democrats right now? What do you say to Democrats around the country right now who are watching this race closely?
8: Have faith in their voters, listen to their voters, and consider all aspects, not just big employers and what those dollars look like for them, but what the small businesses and how what their decisions are doing are impacting us.
0: So 1 month in, your advice to anybody looking to start a business right now?
8: Do it scared. You can absolutely be fearful, but you just fear less.
0: It seems like there's a message in there for Democrats right now, right?
8: Absolutely. Move forward with what we know needs to be done and stand 10 toes deep in it.
0: To you, is this vote about Donald Trump or more about what benefits your life and your community?
9: It's more about what benefits my community.
10: A lot of Democrats are just expected to win because they're not Donald Trump. That's a lot of the messaging they have, you know. Look how scary Donald Trump is. It's never for themselves and the good that they can bring.
11: Yeah, I believe that the old guard is trying to hold on to power, move on. A new group of people wants my kids, the politicians my kids want in the office. They need to move over so they can get in office.
10: The Democrat Party as a whole is still stuck in 2016. They're still stuck in that mindset. And the Republican Party is rapidly changing. If the Democrats don't try to change their own to fight back, it's going to be a lost cause.
0: You want to be energized, not just voting for who you think is going to win. You want to vote for who excites you.
9: And to actually feel like somebody actually cares.
0: So nice to have those conversations, to let people speak and to hear their voices as they make these decisions. The words we kept hearing over and over, as you saw there, this idea of they wanted a fighter. In many ways, El Sayed sort of represents, even embodies physically what they want in a fighter. He walks around when he campaigns, often in a t-shirt, sort of looks the part for these folks. He's fighting for things, though, not the big picture national topics as we discuss them, but things that affect them on the ground there. The idea of affordability, we heard over and over. Gas prices, $4.30-something as we were driving across the state just a couple of days ago. That's up 13% in just the last week. That is as high as it has been since May right now. I mean, that's a lot of money that people are paying. So that's a big billboard that's going to be a challenge for the Republicans as Mike Rogers tries to regain that seat. And separately, I think what it told us is that these folks, their decisions are being governed by their heart and by their gut, right? It's an emotional, it's a visceral reaction right now. And they don't want to be told the way to vote. They don't want Chuck Schumer to come in and say, do this or the next thing. They want to follow what they want and what they believe is best for their lives and their community.
12: Donnie, so much of the conversation, again, in this Michigan primary was about left-right. Who's the Democratic Socialist? Who's left? Who's right? But we hear again from voters, again and again, that it's really top-down, that it's... Yeah. Establishment. It's people who've been in government forever who haven't done anything to make my life better. We want new people in there. We want fighters in there.
13: Yeah, look, if you're an outsider or somewhat of an outsider, you don't have a track record, you get to come in and say, let's blow this up, let's blow that up, let's blow that up. That's a very enviable position. The problem I have with El Sayed is, I think, a general election, he's going to have a lot of challenges with Rogers.
12: MS Now Chief National Reporter Peter Alexander. Great to have you with us.
0: So glad to be
12: back as often as you can.
13: When are we going to be 11 a.m. on Monday morning?
12: I'm glad you asked, Donnie. We'll be tuning in for the debut of State of Play. That's Monday, 11 a.m. Eastern, joining our morning lineup here on MS Now. Peter, we'll see you then.
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0: new podcast series titled Long Play, Winning the South, in which you travel to southern states to talk with voters ahead of the midterms. And we're going to get to the brand new episode on North Carolina in just a moment. But first, Jen, for last week's episode, you were down in Texas talking to residents of Tarrant County.
1: So this is super interesting because Tarrant County is like the swing area of Texas. This is Fort Worth. And we spoke with three Republican women. One was a never Trump Republican. The other two evangelical Christian women that had voted for Trump in the past and are really concerned about, so interesting, the MAGA takeover of school boards in their districts and are voting for Democrats because of it. So let's take a look at the clip. When did you realize that you'd been duped by culture wars in this school?
2: I started to see it once my son entered kindergarten and I got involved in PTA. And I'd be doing the copies for the teachers of all of the worksheets that they were going to do with the kids for the following week. And there was nothing on it about politics or gender or sexuality or anything like that. It was ABCs and 1, 2, 3s.
1: So sort of anti-woke politics come down to the school district level and exploded here in Tarrant County.
2: It just started to frustrate me because I kept hearing people raging about these issues. And then I'd say, well, can you show me the example? And then when you're debating people and they'd say, oh, you liberal snowflakes, I would say, I'm a Republican.
1: And you are all three women who have been Republicans for most of your voting lives. Who's voting for James Tallarico?
3: Also gave him my money.
4: Yeah.
2: I like him.
4: Yeah. He was a middle school teacher in public school in Texas, and they started cutting all his funding. And he said, well, if I can't change my school, then I'm going to need to change my state. And that's so becoming of a leader. I want a middle school teacher who's like, hey, this is broken. Somebody needs to fix it. Why not me?
1: So, and not just, and they're also not just voting for James Tallarico, they're voting for Gina Hinojosa. You know, what I had heard in talking to Republicans before going down to Texas was maybe people won't vote for Paxton because of all of his corruption issues and they don't like him, Republicans, but they're not going to cross over and vote for Tallarico and Gina Hinojosa. And then we find that these women are that upset about what's happened. And so interesting, having been lied to, it's sort of the callback to remember, you know, when Glenn Youngkin won in 2021 and 2022 and Loudoun County and critical race theory and, you know, all the fights with the school boards. It's like there's a backlash to that. People, and, you know, what I hear is not, I heard or I read, but I saw, I experienced, I know. People are saying, like, I'm not believing these lies anymore.
0: That's why Democrats are daring to dream about Texas. So, Jen, in your latest episode, just out this morning, you sat down with Democratic candidate for U.S. Congress in North Carolina, Jamie Ager, who discussed the failures of the current leadership in that battleground state.
5: People's frustration over Hurricane Helene recovery. Was there a sense of just, like, nobody has my back?
6: Yeah, nobody has my back. When is this application going to get reviewed? I sent it in 3 months ago. I don't know what's going on. You know, businesses that had to make payroll for a month without any revenue.
5: Yeah, like you did.
6: Was the leader of Western North Carolina, Chuck Edwards, adequate in responding to that storm? Could we have done better? Absolutely. He wasn't out and about enough, wasn't doing stuff. I just think that's sad. When our leaders aren't living up to the expectations of what true leadership is, right?
1: So this is interesting. So, you know, when you talk to consultants in that work in North Carolina and say, why hasn't a Democrat won there statewide? You know, we have Governor Roy Cooper, but nobody's won the Senate for Democrats since 2008. Barack Obama is the last Democrat to win the presidential in North Carolina. And they all say it's because we are not Georgia. Our rural area, we have a lot of rural areas and they're very conservative. Jamie Ager is running in such a rural area, the western part of the state, Asheville, an interesting guy in that his grandfather was in Congress, a mountain Democrat. He's really created his own identity there.
7: Coming up next here, you know him, you love him as Coach Beard on the hit show Ted Lasso. Emmy award-winning actor Brendan Hunt is our guest, talking about the premiere of season 4 of that beloved show. Wow, just a royal wave. Keep it on Morning Joe.

0: But football is life?
1: No, life is so much more than football.
2: Not as catchy, but true.
3: That's a look at season 4 of the hit Apple TV series Ted Lasso. The beloved feel-good football-focused series is back, along with the return of fan-favorite characters and some brand new challenges. A new team in this season, Ted, played by Emmy Award-winning actor Jason Sudeikis, returns to London, this time bring his spirit and optimism to a women's football team. Join us now, Emmy Award-winning actor himself, Brendan Hunt. He plays Coach Beard, of course, Ted's trusted assistant. He also co-created the series and serves as an executive producer and a writer. Brendan, it's so great to see you. Congratulations on season 4.
4: Thank you.
3: We were just talking about how the show kind of had that 3-season arc. Mm-hmm. As Jason even himself said, we did it. Ted's home in Kansas City. Goodbye. So what changed between the end of season 3 and then when you guys got together and started thinking about season 4?
4: We always thought it was going to be a three-season arc type of thing, but we never expected how much people would dig the show, nor how much we would dig doing it. And so when we were done, it was like, okay, maybe we're not done, but like we at least need a break. We're very tired of each other. let's go home and remind our children we exist back in America. And then for me, it was just like laying in wait because I knew that Jason was getting bugged by a lot of people about like, are you coming back? When are you coming back? You got to come back. And me wanting to come back knew that the I had to take the role of like never bringing it up.
3: Right.
4: Ever.
3: You know him well.
4: Yeah.
3: Yes.
4: Exactly.
3: Yes.
4: Yeah. Then slowly, like every 4 or 5 months or so, like a text would come in like, I think maybe, man. Like, okay. Great.
3: Yeah.
4: Go on. And eventually that became we had a retreat with the writers kick the tires on like what could we do if we came back? Is there enough here to mess with? And yeah, we came out of that feeling like, all right, yeah, let's do it. And let's make it the women's team.
3: Yeah. So let's talk about that new frame around the show, which is now it's a women's team. How did you guys land on that idea?
4: One of the biggest reasons, was rather organic and unexpected. While we were shooting season 3, England hosted the women's European Championships. And England, at that point especially, was not quite into their women's national team to the degree even that we are here, despite them being overall more football mad than us. But the England won that tournament at Wembley in extra time, beating Germany, just as the men had done in 1966, and suddenly, by the end of that month, we watched in real time as like the whole country really finally got behind the Lionesses. And watching that just really had an effect on us. And so when we were finishing the season, we're like, all right, let's throw some breadcrumbs in the montage just in case. And so, you know, Keeley puts the dossier down, like Richmond should have a women's team because that's just, you know, Premier League teams do that. And then Jason's already a big fan of women's sports. He, you know, has season tickets to Liberty, walks to their games. For some reason, it just felt like coming back and doing the exact same show would not have been as interesting or as worthwhile. And, women's sports are here. Women's soccer is here. So like, let's try that.
5: We've got a Women's World Cup next year.
4: Yep.
5: And the U.S. hosting, not too long down the road. So, but as you say, it was sort of designed as a 3-season arc. So what were challenges, opportunities to revisit some characters who seemed like, not that things were tied up for them, but they received some sort of resolution to suddenly having to open them back up.
4: Yeah, that was part of the trip to Ojai, really, as well. Like, not just new stuff, but, like, can we come back to these old folks? And, like, hey, if you don't see people, like, everyone's lives change when you don't see them for 3 years. So, like, something has to have been going on for folks. So, yeah, everyone still seemed pretty ripe to go back to. You know, Rebecca's got her Dutchman. Who we saw in the montage that they had found each other again and like, well, okay, how's that been going? You know, as just one example, Beard got married, but to someone who we know is bad for him. So how's that going? Which takes a little longer to find out, but we do eventually get there. So yeah, everyone was still open for interpretation.
6: Isn't that one of the core appeals of this show, which is now about to enter its 4th season? The cast of characters, nearly every character in the show, as you watch it, is so enormously appealing at one level or another. Even your character.
4: We mean even my character.
7: Yes.
4: Even your little dirtbag of a character.
3: Especially yours, Brendan.
4: We hope that from the beginning we were trying to make, you know, characters who were as real as possible. We started with, you know, a sports movie archetypes, you know, from our favorite sports movies, you know, the hotshot kid, the grizzled veteran, et cetera, but we took all these archetypes and tried to go a little deeper in them and like, why? You know, why are they that way? You know, well, why is the owner from Major League trying to ruin the team? You know, like what? So hopefully that all, yeah, just is a sign of like doing the work with the writers of whom we have a great bunch, you know, from the beginning.
0: So how do you think it changes or doesn't change the show mm-hmm. to have it be more female-driven now that the team in focus is a women's team?
4: Mm-hmm. One way it doesn't is we still have, you know, a lot of the, you know, the main characters, you know, Roy and Ted and Rebecca and Keely and this guy still kicks it around a little bit. But then as much as anything, the change brought by the women's team is environmental because now, you know, not only are we in the women's league, but in the second tier of the women's league. So, like, we are back to underdog status. Like, we are far from the glitz and glamour of the Premier League now. Like, you know, women's football is underfunded and gets less media attention and all these things. So, like, we're really back in underdog mode as much as anything.
7: I'm just thinking about you and go back to, like, 2019, you and Jason, your guys, dreaming up this show. You've talked about how you pitched it around town. The response was, eh. By and large, yeah. What is it like for you to sit here 6 years after the premiere and see that this has become not just an American, but a global phenomenon? What does that feel like?
4: I try not to think about it. Yeah. It's just too bonkers. Like, you know, this week getting asked a lot about, you know, the thing we did about a month ago. And like, yeah, when we first took this job in 2013, because it was a commercial first for NBC right. Sports, when we first took the job, we only took the job because part of the offer was we'll fly you out to London for a game. Like, wow, we get to go to a Premier League game. That's pretty cool. And we did not expect that 13 years later, we would be on the pitch for the World Cup final.
7: Right, yeah. Right, bringing up Bieber.
4: Yeah. Like, that is a just mind-boggling journey. And, yeah, thinking about it too much just makes my head hurt.
8: That will do it for Morning Joe Weekend. Thank you so much for joining us. Enjoy the rest of your Saturday. Morning. It's Saturday, August 8th. Today, breaking news very early this morning. The U.S. Senate voted to confirm Todd Blanche as Attorney General after Republicans, per usual, caved to the president's wishes. We'll talk about Trump's DOJ now getting even more politicized with Andrew Weissman and Judge J. Michael Luttig.
9: Then, it's not the message Republicans running for office want to hear. President Trump calling it the greatest economy we've ever had as Americans struggle with rising prices and a shrinking jobs market.
10: And Democrats in Michigan come together in a display of unity on Friday night. The top two names on that state's ticket join us this morning, U.S. Senate nominee Abdul Al-Sayed and the Democratic nominee for Governor Jocelyn Benson. So you grab a coffee and settle in, and welcome to the weekend.
8: Welcome to the weekend. I'm Jackie Allamanni, along with Jonathan Capehart and Eugene Daniels. We begin this morning with breaking news. Just a few hours ago, the U.S. Senate confirmed Todd Blanche as Donald Trump's next attorney general.
11: On this vote, the yeas are 50, the nays are 49. The nomination is confirmed.
8: This ends nearly a month of political drama over whether Blanche could get enough Republican votes to be confirmed. Yesterday, he received the deciding approval from Louisiana Senator Bill Cassidy, though the endorsement was anything but ringing.
12: Mr. Blanche is not perfect, and he will tell you this. But the choice is not between perfection and Mr. Blanche. It is between Mr. Blanche and another acting attorney general who may not run the department effectively under President Trump, and who, indeed, may not be as good as Mr. Blanche. This puts at risk the progress made fighting violent crime, human and drug trafficking, and fraud. And this does not serve the American people well.
8: Now, Donald Trump's former personal lawyer has become the head of the nation's chief law enforcement agency. While questions still remain about whether his focus is on defending the rule of law or continuing to defend his former client. Remember, it is even something that Blanche himself got tripped up on during his confirmation hearing.
13: Are you and President Trump...

0: RFK Jr. to be Health and Human Services Secretary.
1: He was the vote. And
0: he was the deciding vote. And it was because he said he had gotten assurances from Kennedy that he would not tamper with vaccine policy. Mm-hmm. And then he later came to regret that vote. They have since clashed numerous times over RFK Jr. doing precisely that. So,
2: and what he did not was on disagreements that was far more personal to him.
0: And it was far more personal to him as a doctor. But, you know, what assurances does he actually have from Blanche? You know, he's given these assurances in writing about the anti-weaponization fund and, you know, the immunity deal with respect to the president, his sons, and the IRS. But what stops him from reviving that anti-weaponization fund tomorrow if President Trump asks him to do so? And that's a question that he really could not address in those remarks.
1: Absolutely nothing stops Blanche and the president from redoing that. I'm not a lawyer, but I hear the one at the table is shaking her head. Yes.
3: That is correct.
1: I want to play some more sound from Bill Cassidy when he was talking about what he was concerned about at the DOJ as he was saying he was going to vote for the guy who's going to head up the DOJ.
4: I'm particularly concerned about episodes of apparent lawfare. DOJ bringing suits against political enemies. I am realistic that President Trump can be unrelenting on this, but this will be true no matter who the Attorney General is. When former Attorney General Bill Barr endorsed Mr. Blanche, he said, "Mr. Blanche will run the department as effectively as anyone can under President Trump." Some have called that faint praise. I don't think that it is. I think it is a reality.
1: David, please let no one who has to say yes to me having a job give that sad little endorsement that he has been given to Todd Blanche. When you see and hear someone saying he won't be good at this job, I think, but he will be better than this other person who doesn't actually exist, when what senators are supposed to be doing is voting on what is before them.
5: That's right.
1: And using their morals, their scruples, their own beliefs, their understanding of how this person is going to operate and how the department and the agency is going to operate in order to say yes or no to this person. The idea that he is particularly concerned about episodes of apparent lawfare, does he think that they're going to stop with Todd Blanche at the top of the at the DOJ?
5: That's basically his argument. It's like, you know what, no matter what, President Trump is going to want to turn this, continue to use this agency as a weapon against his perceived political enemy. So whether it's Blanche, whether it's somebody else, why not, you know, why not? That is not the job. Imagine going out. Imagine that being your ending legacy in the Senate, is that you greenlit someone who, as you said, Eugene, you're supposed to be evaluating his record. Todd Blanche, who absolutely mangled the handling of the Epstein files, who okayed this weapon.
1: Their own beliefs, their understanding of how this person is going to operate and how the department and the agency is going to operate in order to say yes or no to this person. The idea that he is particularly concerned about episodes of apparent lawfare, does he think that they're going to stop with Todd Blanche at the top of the at the DOJ?
5: That's basically his argument. It's like, you know what, no matter what, President Trump is going to want to turn this, continue to use this agency as a weapon against his perceived political enemy. So whether it's Blanche, whether it's somebody else, why not, you know, why not? That is not the job. Imagine going out. Imagine that being your ending legacy in the Senate, is that you greenlit someone who, as you said, Eugene, you're supposed to be evaluating his record. Todd Blanche, who absolutely mangled the handling of the Epstein files, who okayed this weaponization fund enthusiastically until that was going to cost him his job. And then he said, oh, yes, here's a right. Here's a note. I promise not to do that. When he is not a party to the settlement that weaponization fund comes out of. So he cannot. He doesn't have the power to stop it. He is someone who has gone after President Trump's political enemies with glee. You're looking at his probably the worst, least qualified attorney general candidate. Remember back in the day when Zoe Bayard couldn't get confirmed because she didn't. She didn't pay Social Security taxes on her nanny.
1: Yes.
5: Look at how far we've come. We have somebody who is an agent of authoritarianism who just got the okay from a senator who, as you said, had nothing to lose.
6: I would say how far we've fallen.
5: Yeah.
6: But you know, Senator Cassidy isn't the only one giving cover to now Attorney General Todd Blanche in the run-up to this. Let's look at what Senator Tom Tillis, another target of President Trump's, what he said to Jonathan Lemire on Morning Joe on Thursday about another rationale for why Todd Blanche should be confirmed.
3: you have praised his judgment, but how can you square that with his willingness to go along with these measures in the first place? If he had that

0: judgment in the first place and change his mind, perhaps under duress, why do you think he's fit for attorney general?
1: Because I believe that there are a number of things that Todd have done that were wise in protecting the president. Look, the big problem I have with this administration are people who are not protecting the president and not giving him unvarnished advice.
2: Sabrina, I mean, with that answer, we have now officially moved from the Department of Justice being an independent agency, even though it's under the umbrella of the executive. There is supposed to be independence between the attorney general and the executive, in the attorney general and the president of the United States. And from everything we've seen, that independence has been whittled away. And in that response from Senator Tillis, it is now an afterthought. There is no more independence. The job of the attorney general is to protect the president.
3: I mean, you know, it's sort of just demonstrating how the president's approach to government, where you don't work for the government, you work for him, mm-hmm. has really been somewhat normalized among Republicans, certainly.
2: And somewhat.
3: One of the other things that I thought was really striking in comments that Senator Tillis made, because he was part of the deal, right? It was him and Senator Cornyn in order to advance the nomination out of committee, who came up with this deal with Blanche around, like, scaling back or paring back the IRS immunity and, you know, killing the anti-weaponization fund, even though days later Trump talked about reviving it. Mm-hmm. He also said, Tillis, that, you know, if it ends up coming to pass that Todd Blanche goes back on his word that President Trump does revive this anti-weaponization fund, then the president will be answerable to the American people. It was sort of another telling moment where it's like, well, you know, typically senators, U.S. lawmakers who are elected by their constituents, by voters, are also answerable to the American people.
4: They're like, oh, someone should really do something about this.
2: You know what? I'm glad you said that, Sabrina, because it reminds me that rationale is the same rationale Mitch McConnell used after January 6th to not vote to convict Donald Trump in his impeachment. He's like, you know, this isn't for us. He will be held accountable by not us, by the courts.
3: As if Congress does not have that oversight authority, right. That is such a core function of what they are sent to Washington to do.
5: I still just really want to know what Bill Cassidy was thinking, and if there were these backroom conversations for him to actually provide cover, if this was an act of generosity or an act of self-preservation. But I think let's move on to the Epstein of it all. I mean, I'm being generous by describing it as generosity, but in terms of giving Murkowski and Collins the ability to say no, since they're in,
6: And they have been known to cut these deals in order to protect their colleagues. He's on his way out.
5: Pained when he was reading his statement. He did not believe
2: it. Well, then don't
5: do it.
2: Like,
5: I'm exhausted of what he was saying.
2: When you said self-preservation, that's why I was like, that part, because part of me wonders, we hear with our ears in Washington, that the threats that are leveled at these members by the president on social media is the tip of the iceberg. Mm-hmm. I wonder what kind of threats Senator Cassidy could have been getting from other entities. Like, if you don't do this.
6: Well, and you know what that's called? That's called corruption. Mm-hmm. If he is not able to vote the way his conscience and the oath that he took directs him to vote because of some other threat, that is corruption. That is anti-democratic. And I think it's important to put a pin in that. Mm-hmm. That is not just how Washington works.
2: Correct.
6: That is not just how Washington is supposed to work. That means that the system is fundamentally broken in a way that takes the power from the people of the American people and puts it in the hands of these dark influences behind members of Congress. And that is absolutely unacceptable.
5: That's a very good point, because I don't think we don't really traditionally view the way that Trump leverages his power in that kind of way by targeting members in some ways that
2: it's
5: lead to death threats.
2: Yeah.
5: Exactly.
2: Yeah.
5: As a form of corruption.
6: Yes.
5: But in terms
6: That's
5: of the
6: really
5: Epstein
6: good.
5: Of it all,
2: really
5: let's listen to Amanda Roberts and Jess Michaels quickly, who responded to Blanche getting the votes for confirmation.
7: Mm-hmm. It's a very chilling message that they are sending across the country and to the survivors that are in their very district. It's telling them that at the end of the day, that they will not vote for them, they will not fight for them, and they will not hear them.
8: If you're saying you're going to vote on this man to be the Attorney General of the United States, there's no good reason to not take a peek at the files, given we've sent you files directly to your office. If senators vote yes, it means they do not care. They are refusing to look.
5: Sabrina, I'm curious just what you're hearing from voters and whether or not the Epstein issue is still high up on their priority list or in their consciousness, because yesterday it was not mentioned at least as often as I thought it would be by any of the lawmakers who ultimately voted for Todd Blanche. And even, I believe, with Susan Collins and Lisa Murkowski also did not make much mention of the Epstein issue either.
3: You know, I think that it's an issue that it may not rank as a top priority for voters when they're casting their ballots, right? We talk about the economy, cost of living, which I know we'll get to after the break. But it is something that is still feeding into this idea, at least among Democrats and even some other voters, about corruption and how the Trump administration has handled the files, about influence as well, and protecting the elite who have been implicated in the Epstein files. And it's something that I think also has frustrated Republicans too, right? I mean, that is one of the issues among Republicans where the president actually gets his lowest marks. So it's something that could potentially still suppress turnout when it comes to people that Republicans need to show up at the polls, just because of the frustration around the lack of transparency from the Trump administration regarding the investigation.
9: It's also wrong.
6: It's literally illegal. Yeah. Like, there is a law in place that he has to release these files, and he hasn't. When I was in law school, that was called breaking the law.
2: Ma. Kimberly and Sabrina are sticking with us because coming up next, why Trump is telling voters he should get an A+ on the economy, even as the latest jobs report shows a dramatic slowdown in the jobs market, with some Americans facing the choice between paying the rent or paying for groceries. Don't go anywhere. You're watching The Weeknd.

0: President Trump is continuing to dismiss troubling economic news and the anxiety that so many Americans are feeling right now with just 87 days until the midterms. The new monthly employment report revealed that the U.S. lost an unexpected 23,000 jobs in July. To put that number in perspective, economists had originally anticipated a gain of 87,000 jobs for July. Not to mention, jobs numbers from May and June were revised down sharply by 103,000, suggesting the job market may be weaker than previously understood. And that news comes on top of Americans already struggling with the housing shortage and the high cost of groceries and gasoline, made worse by Trump's war in Iran. But he appears to be living in an alternate reality. Let's just call it Earth 2. This week, he said the nation is experiencing, quote, the greatest economy we've ever had, and that his administration deserves an A-plus for the work they've done. And when it comes to how voters will take out their frustrations at the ballot box in November, Trump is already placing the blame on his own party.
1: If I don't run, will those people go out and vote? And that's the one thing I can't tell. I'm going to ask them to. A lot of them are very angry at Republicans, to be honest with you.
2: They're why is
1: angry
2: that?
1: At I don't know. I mean, they're angry at Republicans, but they're not angry at me.
2: That's an interesting thing. Why?
1: They're not angry at me, but they are angry at Republicans.
0: Child, please. Sabrina Siddiqui and Kimberly Atkinson are back with us. They aren't mad at me. They're not mad at me. They're mad at Republicans. Well, you know what, Mr. President? Let's show you some sound from some Trump voters who are frustrated with you and your economy.
3: Seems like everything's going up. And I voted for him, so.
4: I was hoping that gas was going to go down so I could do something, you know. You can't do anything with gas prices, and you just can't. You can't afford to breathe at this point.
5: He's looking out for himself. He's putting money in his pocket, building his wealth up, making sure he can take care of what he needs to, and then it doesn't matter what happens because he's set. He don't have to worry about it.
0: Kimberly, I mean, the president says, it ain't me, it's them. And meanwhile, the American people, a lot of whom voted for him, are like, brother man, this is not what we voted for.
6: Yeah.
7: I don't think they're saying brother man.
0: So do I bet they are.
6: So do a split screen with that family. And what we know is that Donald Trump has earned something in the area of $2 billion since returning to office.
0: Again,
6: I keep going back to history, but remember how politically devastating it was when George Herbert Walker Bush went to a grocery store and didn't know, seemed like he was on Mars because this is a place that he just couldn't understand. Here you have the president saying affordability is a hoax. It's something Democrats made up. I don't care about economic uncertainty of America. Like, he literally is saying this out of his own mouth. And we have an election coming up, and yet you still have people in Congress. We want to go back to, you know, protecting him. And that's all it is. So, yes, he's living in this alternative reality because he's being enabled to do so by everyone around him. So at this point, why wouldn't he?
7: Speaking of the enablers, United States Secretary of the Treasury Scott Bessent was on our sister station, CNBC, talking about the widening gap between the rich and the poor. Listen to this.
8: I got sick of hearing about this K-shaped economy. I can say here definitively the K-shaped economy is over, and we're seeing more of a C economy where the lower end of wage earners are finally clawing it back, just like they did in President Trump's first term.
7: The K-shaped economy is essentially that the rich are getting richer and the poor are getting poorer. It is pretty simple. Sabrina? That doesn't seem to be true. And one of the things I think that's really interesting, and this goes for every administration, is who, like, the people around the president are sometimes more important than the president because he needs someone to tell them this is what's actually happening. And if those people are so far removed from the actual experience of the American people, if they are millionaires like multi-millionaires. This is the richest cabinet we've ever had mm-hmm. in modern history. That means that the last time that they had to think about a price was years, possibly decades. Like, they don't go get a haircut in a regular place. They probably have someone come give them a haircut at home, right? It's those kinds of things that the American people have to deal with, those everyday issues that they don't have any concerns about. And then, on top of that, you have Reuters Ipsos. Which party has the better approach to the U.S. economy? For the first time in a decade, Democrats, it's only 1%, but Democrats have overtaken Republicans, 37 to 36%, with 27% of people saying not sure in a different party. When you take all of that together, what does it tell you about how they probably should be behaving right now as a cabinet?
2: Well, you know, it's telling because, like you said, the cabinet and the people around the president are out of step with the day-to-day realities of voters who, when I talk to them, do say things about how they're limiting how much they're driving because of how much gas prices are costing them. They're having to forgo family vacations. They don't eat out as much as they used to. There's all kinds of sacrifices that families and people are making any given week because of persistent inflation and cost of living. And, you know, I would say even if you did have a cabinet or people around the president who were telling him what he should be hearing, the other challenge is that this is a president
7: who
2: does not listen and also cannot stay on message.
7: Right,
2: so
7: right.
2: You have this affordability quote that is coming just months after he said, I love inflation, which is just like a gift to Democratic ad makers across the country, you know, because he's downplaying what people are experiencing day in and day out, and he doesn't want to believe it. And so if you're going out there and you're President Trump, one, you're just airing your usual list of grievances. You're not even talking about the issue that is animating people going into November in an election that is a referendum on your presidency. But also, when you do have to talk about the economy, you're presenting an alternate reality, and it's not going to convince people who sent you to the White House in large part because of this very issue. This is also what he was specifically sent to do, bring down cost of living,
7: right.
2: And there's a sense that he hasn't done that.
9: What I said, brother man, this is what you said you were going to do, and you didn't do it.
10: The point that you just made, Dad.
7: I thought Jackie was going to say brother man.
9: I just short-circuited Jackie. Sorry.
10: I'm doing a lot of short-circuiting this morning. I'm so sorry. I didn't get my matcha until 10 minutes before the show.
9: Oh, no.
10: But the point that you just made, I think, underscores why this topic has been so confounding to so many of us, right? Because the assumption or the conventional wisdom would be, he's a lame duck. Why don't they just make this race a referendum? But it gets back to the corruption of it all, which is there is still this environment of fear and retribution that he's created, and the incentives just aren't worth it for some of these lawmakers to actually go against him, despite even the political harm that it is going to do them in November. And instead of actually trying to talk about the economy and some of the ways that they could fix it, I mean, they can't undo the war in Iran, but they could fight back against the tariffs. There are some other policy fixes that lawmakers on the Hill have within
9: their
10: powers.
9: They did the Russia sanctions bill.
10: That is true.
9: They did something.
7: Congratulations.
10: But they have decided now to resurface Anthony Fauci as the boogeyman, trying to remind voters of the pandemic era and blame Fauci for some of the pain that people are feeling 6 years later. Our colleagues reported this week that Senator Rand Paul told MS Now that he's now going to refer Fauci to the Justice Department for prosecution, circumventing a full Senate vote. It's unclear if the U.S. Attorney for the District of Columbia will take up the case. Kimberly, why are we talking about Fauci right now?
11: Because of all the reasons that you said before. There is a reason why Republicans have not put forward an economic package to sort of try to thwart what Americans are seeing and feeling with their own pocketbooks. It's because they have, for a decade now, been the party of Donald Trump. Donald Trump is not a party. Donald Trump's party is not one of policy. It's not one of advancing. It's one of pleasing the president, protecting the president, to use the words of a lawmaker. Mm-hmm. And so they don't have anything to give, so they have to throw up shiny objects because in the past, anger and fear has been what has kept their base together and kept them coming back. Anger at Obama, anger at Biden, now it's anger at Fauci, whoever, they're pulling Hillary back out into it now.
9: Okay, now that you've said the two magic words, Obama and Hillary,
11: yeah.
9: We've got less than a minute left, and I'm dying for us to get this in.
0: in here. So remember that moment at the Obama Presidential Center opening when Michelle Obama said something and then Hillary Clinton poked President Obama and President Obama leaned back and then they chuckled? Here's the backstory.
12: We were sitting there. I was sitting behind him. And Michelle Obama was giving this incredibly clever speech, touting all of Barack's many accomplishments. And then, you know, she got to, and of course, you received a Nobel Peace Prize. And I burst into laughter. He started to giggle. I poked him in the back and I said, oh, my God, I am sure Trump is watching this. He thinks he's now in the third circle of hell. I mean, the way that she just tweaked him about the Nobel Peace Prize and he goes, yeah, I hope he is. It was great.
0: Yeah. Yeah, it was great because sitting there on the plaza, when I was watching it in real time and you saw him lean back, it's like, oh, this is good. You know, something real juicy was just said. Thanks. Thank you, Madam Secretary, for bringing that to our full attention.
7: Such a different relationship they have from 2008. It's fascinating how that has grown and changed. Sabrina Siddiqui, Kimberly Eckenstorth, thank you so much for putting up with us this morning. When we come back, yet another setback overnight after there appeared to be a deal to reopen the Strait of Hormuz.
13: For real?
7: We're back to that. I'm sorry. You're watching The Weeknd.
13: Day of The Weeknd.

0: uncertainty this morning about a plan to resolve a key issue in the Iran war. Middle East diplomats with knowledge of the negotiations tell MS Now that a temporary agreement to reopen the Strait of Hormuz has not been finalized. Yes, we are having that conversation again, folks. On Thursday, Oman accepted the outlines of an agreement with Iran to temporarily reopen the Strait of Hormuz. But now, two Iranian government officials tell MS Now the proposed deal is yet to be approved by Iran's government and is currently at a, quote, standstill. President Trump continues to insist that Iran wants to make a deal, even as his war of choice comes under new scrutiny. Amid reports of munition shortages that threaten to limit the American military's options as the war drags on. According to the Washington Post, just last week at Camp David, Trump demanded answers from Defense Secretary Pete Hegseth and why he had apparently been misled about munitions shortages, citing two people familiar with the exchange. The White House has denied the reporting. Joining us now at the table is Jeff Mason, White House correspondent for Bloomberg News. Jeff, as always, thank you so much.
1: Good to be here.
0: We kind of joke about, like, oh, here we are again having the same conversation. But at the White House, do the aides who work on this, the folks that you talk to, do they have a sense that maybe things are happening behind the scenes that we're not seeing, and so it feels like the same thing to us, but there is actually movement behind closed doors? Because, you know, some of our colleagues who cover foreign policy are saying, you know, the conversations are still happening, we're just not privy to them. Meanwhile, the American people are continuing to hear that the president is saying the people want to make a deal who don't seem like they want to make a deal, and then maybe there's a deal. Oh, nope, no, there's not a deal. So what's really happening?
1: I think all of those things can be true.
0: Yeah.
1: But I'm going to start my answer by saying, like, I think on Wednesday I got a note from some folks at the Bloomberg television saying, yeah, hey, can you be on standby in case there's a deal? And I was thinking, there's not going to be a deal.
0: Right.
1: not today.
0: Exactly.
1: I mean, I'm paid to be skeptical, number
0: yes.
1: one. But number two, like, it took a year and a half to get an Iran nuclear deal during the Obama administration. Mm-hmm. Right now, they're just trying to put the genie back in the bottle on the Strait of Hormuz, and the contradictory information coming out of this White House, which we have talked about before, has just that's been the most consistent thing over the last several months instead of actual progress. That doesn't mean there isn't actual progress. In this case, it does look like they're close,
0: mm-hmm.
1: and surely you can be close on a Wednesday and still have some things that require additional hammering out or agreement on a Saturday, and that's probably where we are.
0: Yeah.
2: You know, CNN yesterday had a report. Trump's top general is looking for an off-ramp from Iran war as U.S. military options remain limited, sources say. Chairman of the Joint Chiefs of Staff, General Dan Kane, has privately made clear to other top Trump advisors that the U.S. needs to find an off-ramp from the war with Iran because the military options on the table to escalate the conflict could backfire, and air power alone is unlikely to achieve President Donald Trump's stated objectives, according to three sources familiar with the matter. I bring this up because, one, it's very curious that the chairman of the Joint Chiefs, well, not curious that he is saying this privately, but that this is coming out. And two, what makes him think that the president even cares?
1: Yes. Also, what has really changed now from the very beginning of the war?
0: Right.
1: I guess the answer to that question is they have fewer munitions, and that's kind of obvious, really. They've spent several months using up a lot of them. So that seems like a natural progression in a war. And yet the question of an off-ramp has also been one of the key questions from the very beginning. And it's one that the president has wrestled with because, A, he didn't, I think, expect this war to take as long as it has.
0: Nope.
1: We know how often he continues to mention how quick Venezuela went. And
0: right.
1: he sees that as kind of the model. And I think it's pretty clear he was expecting that same model to be applied in this case. And B, just not only the military ramifications that we're talking about, but the economic and political ramifications that face him right now going into the midterms. All of those things would lead you to want an off-ramp. Now, what this gentleman is looking at specifically related to the military is a piece of that. But the broad quest for a way to get out of this war has been, you know, hanging over it from the very beginning.
0: Mm-hmm.
3: Yeah, and let's talk a little bit about the munitions of it all, because I think you're exactly right, Jeff, that this is the impetus for the desire to pivot and try to find an off-ramp by not just Dan Kane, but some other members, senior staff in the White House. And you have the president simultaneously declaring that the reporting on the munitions stockpile dwindling is wrong, while also ordering a leak investigation into the reporting. But here are the facts. According to CSIS data, based on the Defense Department's 2027 budget and publicly released information, the U.S. has roughly between 759 and 827 Patriot interceptors in around 250 terminal high-altitude area. Defense interceptors remaining down from 2,300 and 452 before the war, respectively. And then, kicker, you've got The Atlantic reporting that White House aides are concerned that Trump is losing his leverage in the conflict. He's threatened Iran many times, but has rarely followed through. Tehran also knows that the U.S. is running low on munitions, despite what Hegseth and the president say in public. Military leverage depends not simply on the U.S. ability to strike, but also on its capacity to defend against Iran's retaliation. So where are we going from here?
1: Yeah, let's pick that apart in a couple of ways. Number one, it doesn't require much more than basic math to know that going from numbers in the thousands to numbers in the hundreds is a pretty big drop. And that's what those facts are laying out. That doesn't mean that all the weapons are gone, but it means that it's depleted. And the president, I think, politically, when you hear him to push back against these reports, he says in the same breath, and very specifically said, I wish we had more. That's, I think, another example of the president saying the quiet part out loud. So he's upset, of course, about the leaks, because it makes them, it reveals a weakness that really everyone knows. Of course, Tehran knows that, because we all know that now because of this reporting. And I think because of logic, right? Yeah. I mean, weapons get used, and they're using these. I'm not a Pentagon reporter or a military reporter. I think there's maybe a sense, if you don't follow these things closely, that the U.S. has an unlimited supply of all things militarily, right? Well, this is revealing the fact that that is not the case, and that is a weakness at a time when all he wants to project is strength.
4: And this is something that everyone who pays attention to this knew was coming, because for years we have been trying to figure out this shortage. It was during the Biden administration, because of Ukraine and what was happening and our assistance of Ukraine. And so then the Biden administration started to go back and be like, okay, let's get this go from depletion to getting some more. And now we're in a place where the president seems like this administration stopped that using them, and we're not getting it back.
1: And this president wants to blame the Biden administration in part for that. And there may be reason to in terms of the depletion.
4: Sure.
1: But he's presiding over it now, and he's made the choices to use what the U.S. has on this conflict.
3: Exactly. If anything, some of the people who should be taking the blame here are the congressional lawmakers who are refusing to appropriate the additional funding to pay for these defense munitions makers to replenish the stockpile.
4: That's the only leverage they have to stop the war.
5: Oh, yeah.
4: Anyway,
5: well, that,
4: we gotta go.
5: Yeah. Congress, do your job. Sorry, Jackie, go on.
3: Jeff Mazin walking us through the rinse and repeat of it all. Thank you so much for your patience. Up next, what Pete Buttigieg and Kamala Harris had to say last night about the future direction of the Democratic Party and the country. And remember, if you've got a question or comment for us at home, go check us out. You know where. Blue Sky, Instagram, drop us a line. Our producers will surprise us with them later on in the show. And our handle everywhere is @TheWeekendMSNow.

0: to potential 2028 contenders, Pete Buttigieg and former Vice President Kamala Harris spoke at separate events for the Democratic Party last night. Buttigieg in Michigan and Harris in Louisiana, pushing for unity and voter engagement ahead of the midterms, while also offering a glimpse into what their own presidential campaign messages might look like.
1: No two people in a party or a country or a county or a family agree on absolutely everything, but on every one of those big issues. Democrats agree on what we ought to do. Most Michiganders agree on what we ought to do. And we got a chance to do something about it. So we know what we've got to do these next 88 days. And that's get the word out to everybody who will listen.
2: And in this fight, I say we start by getting comfortable with some things, including having a certain kind of ruthlessness. Now, I don't mean ruthlessness like the cruelty they show. I mean the kind that is uncompromising in its impatience with injustice, that shows no mercy for corruption, that fights back hard when they threaten the power of the people.
3: There's a lot interesting here. Obviously, no one has said they're running for president, but both of them are obviously deeply thinking about it and making moves to do that. I think their locations are interesting. Kamala Harris in Louisiana talking again.
4: She's been to Louisiana more than three times.
3: And being all in and black support. Him in Michigan, he lives in Michigan, it being a swing state. I also found something interesting as someone who's covered Kamala Harris for a long time is, let's throw up E2, Renee. The thing that she has been doing very quickly is, like, as soon as someone becomes a nominee, she starts to throw their support behind them. She reached out to Mamdani and other pro-Palestinian activists. There's El Sayed in Michigan, where she endorsed him. There's a picture of the two of them, not together, but, like, that's going around. Trey Jackson in the main U.S. Senate race after Graham Platner went away. And she is, having talked to people around her, again, she hasn't made the decision, but she wants people to see her as kind of a, you have to kind of go through Kamala Harris, that endorsement means something in the Democratic Party.
0: But is there also a risk aversion there? Why isn't she backing them before they become the nominee?
3: She's done a couple people beforehand, but she's doing all the people after, which, you know.
4: But the key thing here is, you know, as someone who's also covered her for a long time, she's modeling what she wants the party to do. We're going to fight through these primaries, and the person who wins, we rally around that person, because the goal is not to fight each other. The goal is to win the seat and put the Republicans on their heel, no matter what office these people are running for. So, look, I'm all for whether they run for president or not. The fact that they are out there and they are speaking and they are giving voice to a lot of the frustrations, not just of Democrats, but of the country, and also standing up for the country writ large, not whether you are a Democrat or a Republican, but for the constitutional order, speaking out against the corruption, standing up for, you know, the ideals as written in our founding documents that seem to have gone missing from the consciousness of the Republican majority in the House and the Senate, and certainly in the White House.
0: I'm good.
4: We're going to have to leave it there. Don't go anywhere. We have another jam-packed hour straight ahead.
0: I have more questions for you two who are following the 2028 of it all on the Dem side.
4: There's more.
3: Go to break.
4: I did.
0: In the words of Belinda.
4: I literally just read, don't go anywhere. We have another jam-packed hour straight ahead. We'll talk about the scandal-plagued GOP and the one Republican congressman defying calls from within his own party to drop his re-election bid amid allegations of domestic abuse. Plus, after a tough primary in Michigan, can Democrats come together to retake the Senate? You're watching The Weekend.

0: Welcome back to The Weekend. I'm Jonathan Capehart, along with Eugene Daniels and Jackie Alemany. Put another pot of coffee on because we have another busy hour ahead, including the mounting pressure on Ohio Congressman Max Miller to drop his reelection bid amid allegations he abused his ex-wife and young child. Even some fellow Republicans are calling on him to quit, but Miller is denying the accusations and digging in with time running out for his party to choose a replacement. Later, as Michigan Democrats put on a show of unity, we will be joined by the state's Democratic gubernatorial nominee, Jocelyn Benson, Democratic Senate nominee, Dr. Abdul El Sayed, and the Congresswoman he defeated, Haley Stevens. What their united front could mean for the midterms, especially the battle for control of the U.S. Senate. And Andrew Weissman and J. Michael Luttig on the Trump Justice Department after the Senate confirmed Todd Blanche as Attorney General of the United States in the wee hours of this morning. But we begin this hour with the scandal plaguing the Republican Party as pressure mounts on Congressman Max Miller of Ohio to end his reelection bid. The calls come as allegations that Miller abused his ex-wife and young daughter are consuming his campaign. Miller has strongly denied the allegations. If he were to drop out, Ohio Republicans would have until Monday to name a new candidate. But so far, Miller is refusing to back down. President Trump says he's not going to weigh in on whether Miller, who worked in the first Trump administration, should drop out or resign.
1: Well, I'm not going to get involved in that. It's a very sad situation. And I know Max very well. But it's very, very sad that a situation like that takes place.
0: But several Republican lawmakers have called for Miller to step down, including his former father-in-law, Senator Bernie Moreno. A growing number of Republicans may be willing to speak out to avoid accusations of hypocrisy after hammering Democrats with similar scandals like Graham Platner and Eric Swalwell. Congressman Miller, though, is insistent on staying in his race and cites President Trump as his inspiration.
2: People have asked me, you know, what are you going to do? Are you going to drop out of this race? Are you going to resign? You know, are you going to get out before the deadline? And my answer to you, Jake, is no. And I can tell you why. In 2016, when President Donald J. Trump faced the most extreme allegations in the world that hit him day after day after day, and people in the media, very much like yourself and others, said that he would have no shot at winning, that he should not be the president of the United States. But guess what? He stayed in and he was resilient.
0: Joining us now, Alex Eisenstadt, senior political reporter for Axios, and Jessica Taylor, Senate and governor's editor for the Cook Political Report. Thank you both for being here. What Donald Trump, candidate Donald Trump, did in 2016 has become the template, yeah, it seems, for Republican legislators who get into some kind of trouble, and they just brazen it out. But he thinks

0: Miller to get off the ballot, and that's Donald Trump.
1: But didn't Trump call him last week and
0: right.
1: talk to him on the phone and say, it looks really bad?
0: He called him and told him it was really bad. He did right. not explicitly call on him to withdraw. And so really the only avenue for Miller to withdraw would be for the White House to put a lot of pressure on him to make life really miserable for him. But even then, from the people that I talk to, they say that it's not even clear, even under those circumstances, that Miller would withdraw. So at this point, with the clock ticking down until the ballots are finalized, no indication he's getting off the ballot.
2: He would have had to, you would have to see him behave in a different way. He also, Max Miller, according to the Wall Street Journal, loaned his own campaign $1 million, rejecting calls to withdraw. Also, I don't know, Max Miller had so much money. Miller said he plans to transfer $1 million to his campaign in two installments of $500,000. I'm invested in this election in every way, and I will invest the resources into my campaign to win. You know, Jessica, something that I think is really interesting is that there have been scandal after scandal after scandal when it comes to Republicans. Democrats have had theirs too. Graham Platner. We have not forgotten.
3: Yeah.
2: But Democrats pushed him out. Mm-hmm. They have a new candidate in Maine. And Axios reporting by your colleagues, Kate Santelez and Andrew Solander, looked at House GOP scandals expanding the Democrats' 2026 map. Mm-hmm. They looked at Chuck Edwards in North Carolina, Max Miller in Ohio, Corey Mills in Florida, Tennessee, Andy Ogles. All of them have different types mm-hmm. of scandals. And I'm curious what you think of this idea that Democrats are feeling bullish about places that they shouldn't feel bullish about because of some of these scandals.
3: Yeah, I mean, Max Miller's seat should not be competitive. I mean, it's marginal in an election cycle like this. It's a seat that Donald Trump won by 11 points, but he has a very strong opponent running against him already.
2: That's backed so Poindexter.
3: By Poindexter, that's backed by both Bernie Sanders and the Blue Dog Coalition. And, I mean, we are watching this race at the Political Report really closely, and we would certainly, we're waiting for Monday to see about changing our rating in this contest. But this is a race that I think, if Miller stays in, it's a very real possibility that Republicans could lose this seat, and they need every seat. I mean, the race for the House is much closer than people think, actually, just because of redistricting.
2: There's this Republican-aligned pollster, just to talk about how non-close this race seems to be, that released a poll conducted August 5th through the 6th among 615 likely voters, plus minus 3.94. I know we don't like the number there, but Poindexter, 47%, and Max Miller, Jack, 33%.
4: Mm-hmm. Yeah, and also, I don't think you brought this up, Eugene, but I think it's worth noting the number of House GOP scandals that potentially expand the map for Democrats. There's, this was written by one of your colleagues, Alex. There's Chuck Edwards, who dropped his reelection bid after Ethics Committee found that he violated House rules by sexually harassing female aides. Max Miller, Corey Mills, Andy Ogles. There may or may not be
2: 33%.
4: Mm-hmm. Yeah, and also, I don't think you brought this up, Eugene, but I think it's worth noting the number of House GOP scandals that potentially expand the map for Democrats. There's, this was written by one of your colleagues, Alex. There's Chuck Edwards, who dropped his reelection bid after Ethics Committee found that he violated House rules by sexually harassing female aides. Max Miller, Corey Mills, Andy Ogles. There may or may not be another shoe to drop in the coming months, but I'm wondering, it's hard not to think about the contrast between the way Democrats handled Graham Platner and the way that Republicans are now responding to Max Miller. How would you characterize the discrepancy, and who would you attribute that to?
0: Well, I'll tell you this, which is that I've talked to a lot of Republicans about the situation over the last week, and they'll tell you that Max Miller is the Graham Platner of the Republican Party, and that they concede they kind of look like hypocrites now. By having him running. And not only that, but it's now creating a dynamic.
4: Written by one of your colleagues, Alex. There's Chuck Edwards, who dropped his reelection bid after Ethics Committee found that he violated House rules by sexually harassing female aides. Max Miller, Corey Mills, Andy Ogles. There may or may not be another shoe to drop in the coming months, but I'm wondering, it's hard not to think about the contrast between the way Democrats handled Graham Platner and the way that Republicans are now responding to Max Miller. How would you characterize the discrepancy, and who would you attribute that to?
0: Well, I'll tell you this, which is that I've talked to a lot of Republicans about the situation over the last week, and they'll tell you that Max Miller is the Graham Platner of the Republican Party, and that they concede they kind of look like hypocrites now.

0: by having him in, by having him running. And not only that, but it's now creating a dynamic where every Ohio Republican on the ballot this fall is being asked about whether they support Max Miller, in the same way that Democrats were being asked about whether they supported Graham Platter. And so this is something that a lot of Republicans who want Miller out of the race actually talk about, is that they look like hypocrites when they push Graham Platter out, but they have Max Miller stay in.
1: They're very competitive seats for the Senate and the governor's race. And so you were seeing John Husted had to be pushed in the Senate race this week. He has called for Miller to step down. But up until recently, he had Miller's endorsement on his website that he was touting.
2: You know, let's play some sound from House Speaker Mike Johnson, because as the leader of the conference there in the House, he's supposed to be someone who is supposed to stand up for decorum and everything. Listen to what he had to say about Congressman Max Miller and his situation.
3: The allegations are serious. I think Max is taking them seriously. I think our colleagues are. But again, we have to allow this process to play out. It's just begun.
4: It is a family matter, and I don't have any observations beyond that.
2: So clearly it wasn't just House Speaker Mike Johnson, but these are three leaders in the party, the House Speaker, the Senate Majority Leader, and the President of the United States. When you don't have any one of those leaders categorically and definitively saying, get out, why? I mean,
0: well, so here's where we stand right now after about a little over, well, we're about a week or so into the scandal. And other than a few of Bernie Moreno's colleagues in the Senate, there aren't really many I can think of Republicans who have called on Miller to resign. I don't think there's been a single House Republican. There actually haven't been that many Senate Republicans, which is kind of awkward given that they serve with Bernie Moreno, right? Mm-hmm. And so there just hasn't been the groundswell of people saying that he needs to get out of this. He needs to get out of this race. And it feels like all Republicans are just waiting for President Trump to say something more than he has.
2: Right.
0: And that hasn't happened.
5: And you brought up Moreno. Let's play what he has had to say so far. He is the former father-in-law. So this is why this is such a strange scandal, because Emily Moreno is a current senator and former father and current senator's daughter. Let's listen to Bernie Moreno.
6: Look, I don't care about the politics of this. This is truly the seventh level of hell. This has been a horrific experience for my entire family. My daughter lives in constant fear of this man. Not like something that's existential, but deeply in her heart, she fears what this guy is capable of. If there's any minimum standard for being an elected official, as I said, he fails to meet that minimum basic standard.
5: Now, of course, Miller denies all the allegations, but it took Moreno weeks and weeks and weeks to actually say something. And I'm curious if, you know, when voters go to vote, obviously they're thinking about the economy, but are they also thinking about these types of allegations, these kind of this, you know, President Trump called it a family matter. Everyone's calling it a family matter. It could be a criminal matter.
1: Yeah, I mean, while Moreno only spoke up about a week ago about these allegations, we've known about them for some time. Yeah. He had another ex-girlfriend who worked at the White House, Stephanie Grisham, that accused him of also of physical abuse. And so this is nothing new. And I do think it reminds me, this election cycle is increasingly remind me a lot of 2006.
5: Thank you.
1: And you had a lot of races that were coming on the board, and you had a lot of these congressional ethics investigations that were really impacting House Republicans and House and Senate Republicans. And so I do think that, you know, I'm surprised in a way, because Mike Johnson knows how close the House is, that this seat, that they are not worried more about it and that they are not pushing it, because every time Max Miller has gone on television, he has not helped himself.
2: Wait, but you hit on something, Jessica. Could that be the reason why Speaker Johnson isn't calling for him to leave now? Because he needs He actually needs the body. He does needs need the body. The seat.
5: But he could say drop out of the race, say, stay in Congress.
2: Right. Yeah, he could, right. he could say that.
5: He could
7: Can
5: say
7: I just
5: that.
7: Say, though, I do understand why Senator Moreno was reluctant to say something.
2: Why?
7: I mean,
2: his daughter.
7: This is his daughter. He could have been trying to be protective of her. It's a
5: but
7: very
5: it
7: fraught
5: in,
7: situation. It's already under under current investigation. Maybe his calculus was if we don't say anything, there's less scrutiny, there's less spotlight on the family. There's a lot of details, a lot of personal details that have now spilled out into public view. I don't know. I completely get the protective instincts. I feel like my dad might have done the same, especially if I had maybe asked him to not say anything, because the second you do, it opens up lots of other questions. And I don't know. I could see her not wanting.
5: But the second you don't, you get the other aspect of this. It's 2026, and everyone was paying attention to it. And Moreno was being asked about it over and over again, and he wouldn't say anything. And that gives you another level. It's a very complicated situation. Alex and Jessica are staying with us. We'll keep talking about this during the break. When we come back, we're going to Michigan, sort of, not like physically, just like mentally, to break down the path ahead for Democrats to retake the Senate and the party's display of unity after it contentious primary. You're watching The Weeknd.

0: After a bitter primary season in Michigan revealed divisions among Democrats, the party is attempting to show how unified it is as the midterms get close, and it did it pretty fast. Michigan's Democratic Party held a unity rally last night to celebrate its statewide ticket, including U.S. Senate nominee Abdul El-Sayed and gubernatorial nominee Jocelyn Benson. Both of them will be on the show. The current Michigan Secretary of State. They gave arousing messages to voters last night. Listen to this.
1: Who do you want Michigan's leaders to work for? The people or the powerful? Right? The people. Well, you all know who I'll work for. All of you and every Michigander in this state, not the highest bidder, not corporate interests, not Donald Trump, you.
2: We fight for the families barely able to put their groceries in the cart and check out. We fight for the mom who's worried about the child care she needs to be able to work a job that barely pays enough. We fight for the folks who are afraid about what happens if they get sick. We fight for each other.
0: They will be here along with Congresswoman Haley Stevens, who lost to El-Sayed in the Senate primary. And a reminder, Michigan is just one of the battleground states that is key to the fight between Democrats and Republicans for the Senate majority. Alex Eisenstadt of Axios and Jessica Taylor of the Cook Political Report are back with us. Jessica, I think a lot of reporters and folks who care about this a lot and pay attention a lot, last year was kind of rolling my eyes at some Democrats who were saying the Senate was going to be in play. And including you, I think.
3: No, not me.
0: Okay. He's like, I didn't say it. So we were all wrong. But it seems like there's a real sense, not just among the Democrats, but actually the number crunchers, people like you and the folks at Cook Political Report, that there is something happening around the country. And I guess if you had to pull out a couple of themes that are you seeing popping up when you guys are talking to voters and talking to the candidates, what are you hearing?
4: I mean, I think it all comes back to just costs, that people feel like everything is too high. And I think that Abdul, you know, he talked about money out of politics, money in your pocket, Medicare for all.
0: Very simple message.
4: Yeah, I think it really resonated with voters, especially about putting more money back in your pocket. I mean, Haley Stevens was not a great candidate on the stump. I think she struggled to get her message across. She did better at the end. But we have to remember that this was a very close primary, much closer than the polls showed. And so I think that this unity breakfast was clearly a first step in trying to unify the party. But do those voters that she won, you know, she won more reliable Democratic-based voters, like black voters, older voters, white working class voters. Mm-hmm. So is Mike Rogers able to pick those off? This is why I still thought that Stevens was the stronger general election candidate. And, you know, there is a real attack on his association with Hassan Piker, things about 9/11, you know, does he continue to appear with him? That is where he is really vulnerable. And Republicans are not being coy about this. They're using his full name in videos and things.
0: Is the Hassan Piker thing a real thing on the ground? It is one of those things that I'm unclear how much it breaks through to actual voters, because I think most people don't actually know who Hassan Piker is. I think we know. I think the people on the internet know. I think the average voter who is dealing with the high costs, who are dealing with lost their health care because of the Obama subsidies weren't expanded. Like, do they care? Like, I'm just not convinced that Hassan Piker is going to be an actual on-the-ground
4: issue. I think if you put $30 million behind an ad in Michigan that says that, you know, he associated with someone who's called 9/11, you know, that it was justified, I think it's going to be a real problem, especially as we
0: even if he's apologized for it.
4: Even if he has, but you still have the clip out there. That's what goes in the ad and different things.
3: Well, speaking of the ad and them using Dr. El-Sayed's full name, he's going right at that, and Mike Rogers. This is an ad, this is him yesterday at the rally in Michigan. Let's watch what he had to say about that.
2: I'm up against a guy named Mike Rogers. And Mike Rogers, well, he's decided that he wants to focus on my name. I got some opinions about his name. See, it's very fitting for him, Rogers. Because that's his answer every time a corporation or Donald Trump tells him to do something. Mike, we need you to put a data center in the backyard. Roger. Mike, We need you to hike their prescription drug prices. Roger. Mike, we need you to rubber stamp this war we shouldn't be fighting. Roger. Mike, and this one's Donald Trump. I need you to lick these boots. Roger.
0: Not the boots.
3: I mean, not the boots, but, I mean, that what we just saw there sort of exemplifies, I think, why El-Sayed is so good. He's a great communicator. Yeah. That Roger bit was very good. Yes. But the other piece that, you know, Eugene reacted to is that he's not afraid to go there. And it's sort of, he's sort of giving voice to what Democrats, what we've heard from around the country, they want people who are going to fight. And that shows fight.
5: We're going to see how good a candidate this guy really is, right?
3: Because Mike Rogers is not going to be a pushover.
5: Right, and Republicans are going to spend a lot of money in this race.
3: Yeah.
5: And they're going to dump a lot of opposition research on Abdul's head, things that maybe we haven't heard about yet, but it might not even be true. Stuff that we don't know what's coming down the pike, right? But we're going to get a sense of how good a candidate he really is, and that's what separates, you know, who ends up winning is what separates the Major League Baseball players from the AAA players, right? And we're going to get a sense of if he's an MLB player or a AAA player.
3: Right.
6: It's also interesting, Jonathan, because you brought up that clip, the issues that he chose to include in the Mike Rogers name calling. Anti-data centers, hiking prescription drugs, rubber stamping a war, and being extremely deferential to Donald Trump. I mean, those are not communist socialist issues. Alex, you had a piece this week that the GOP is planning a socialism telethon at their midterm convention in Texas. They plan to use their first ever midterm convention in Dallas next month to mount a sweeping, made-for-primetime case that Democrats have become captive to their activist left. Axios has learned they're essentially planning but their worst campaign, targeting the ascendant Democratic left and socialism. Jessica, do you, in all of the research that you're doing and all the time that you spend seeped in the numbers, is this going to be effective?
4: I still think that the midterms are going to be a referendum on Donald Trump. That's what it comes down to. But if they can make some of these candidates out to be too extreme, too scary, we saw in 2022, the candidates matter.
6: Do voters buy this language specifically that these candidates are socialists and communists?
4: I think someone like Roy Cooper, they don't buy it for in North Carolina. They don't buy it for a Sherrod Brown in Ohio. But you, with the more progressive candidates, that's where I think it's risky, because this isn't New York City. This isn't Denver. This is a real test of whether a more progressive candidate can win in a place like Michigan. I mean, I'm watching the Wisconsin primary coming up this Tuesday. That's, you have an actual Democratic socialist. I mean, I think that the language gets fuzzy. They're sort of painting everyone with a really broad brush.
6: Right.
4: But you have an actual Democratic socialist that is running in one of the most quintessential swing states for governor, that I think she really puts that race more at risk. But again, is the wave big enough for Democrats that doesn't matter? That might be the case. That's one reason why we kept Michigan Senate in toss-up, but I think it still is Republicans' best pickup opportunity, and why Wisconsin Senate, even if Francesca Hong wins on Tuesday, we're going to keep that race in toss-up as well.
0: What's so interesting about Democrats is often they kind of allow Republicans to declare what the rules of the road are. They let them say what the debate is going to be about. Yep. And, you know, I've been talking to a lot of Democrats, both moderates and lefties, about, like, why is that the case? Like, you know, Alex, you cover Republicans in half for such a long time. Like, they are very good at saying this is what this election is going to be about, right? This socialism conversation, right, this communism conversation, they are forcing every single Democrat to have to answer that question. Instead of the Democrats saying, this is ridiculous, reporters, you know, they say that on other things, but on this, they're like trying to say, well, I don't believe what Francesca's saying in Wisconsin. It's like, no, you don't live in Wisconsin. Say that. And I'm curious, when you're talking to Republicans, do they feel like, despite all of the wind at Democrats' back over the last year and a half in different places, how good or bad are they feeling about the midterms, both the House and the Senate?
5: When you're talking to them privately, they'll concede that they definitely, the winds are at the Democrats' backs. I mean, they'll say that, right? I mean, they definitely think that They've got an uphill path to keeping the House, and they think they're still favored to keep the Senate at this point. One thing, though, to watch as it relates to Abdul, though, and the convention that you just mentioned is that the convention's timing is interesting because it ends the night before the 25th anniversary of 9/11. And so you've heard Republicans talk, refer to Abdul by his full name. Mm-hmm. It's going to be interesting to see how they message that.
7: I think
0: some racism might be popping up.
7: Real quick, we have to go, Jessica, but I want to follow up on something you just said. You said that Michigan is the best pickup opportunity for Republicans and that the Cook Political Report still has it as a toss-up. I'm just wondering, is there a Senate race that could be an unexpected pickup for Democrats that you're keeping an eye on that could cancel out the loss of Michigan?
4: I mean, the map is growing, and so I think you have Iowa and Texas that are in that next tier to get them if they, but those are still double-digit Trump states. I moved Kansas this week onto the competitive map. So, you know, there are these really red states. That's a 16-point Trump state that because Democrats have recruited well, and, you know, sort of the main debacle and everything aside, they've recruited well in states like North Carolina, Ohio, Alaska, and that's one of the reasons why they're in the mix for Senate control.
6: I want to talk more about Kansas next time. Okay. Alex Eisenstadt, Jessica Taylor, thank you so much for joining us this morning. And up next, The Deep End, MS Now's new digital series that digs into some of the most unhinged right-wing conspiracies. Brandi Zdrogny will join us on her reporting about the theories surrounding Charlie Kirk's killing and how it's tearing the MAGA movement apart. You're watching The Weekend.

0: In the case of pre-killed conservative activist Charlie Kirk, the evidence is staggering. Prosecutors have laid out, in the court of law, surveillance footage, DNA analysis, even an apparent text confession, all pointing to Tyler Robinson, a 22-year-old who they say hated Kirk's politics, had a gun, and saw an opportunity. But on the internet, an ecosystem of right-wing conspirators have spent the past 10 months spreading dozens of far-out theories. In her new digital series, The Deep End, MS Now's Brandi Zadrogny digs into these theories and the divisions that they're sowing within the very movement that Kirk helped create.
1: After his death, a machine powered up, one that runs on distrust, one that Kirk helped build. And it did exactly what it was designed to do. It rejected the official story.
2: The question is, was he the shooter?
3: It seems like we're being spoon-fed a narrative.
4: I now believe there is a federal level of corruption and conspiracy involved in this murder, okay?
1: Now, a cottage industry of conspiracists say Kirk's accused killer is a patsy, suggest his widow Erica is in on a cover-up, and that our own government, or a foreign one, ordered the hit. This far-out content has incredibly convinced millions, unleashing waves of harassment against those who were closest to Kirk, breaking apart one of MAGA's most powerful alliances between politicians and conservative influencers.
5: We should not say things like, they shot Charlie.
6: Candace knows I disagree with her on this.
7: Stop. That's it. That's all I have to say. Stop.
0: Joining us now is Brandi Zadrozny, MS Now senior reporter. And Brandi, I'm so sorry for butchering your last name the first time I said it. Amazing work, revelatory reporting. Thank you for coming on this morning. Can you talk a little bit more about the Candace Owens of this all? Because this is something that has caught my attention, like many others, just because it is algorithmically thrown in my face every day by Elon Musk. Was she actually a friend of Erica and Charlie Kirk? Or is this just part of the grift? She is the leader of this cottage industry that people are profiting from.
1: That's a great question. I actually sat down with Erica Kirk and some people inside Turning Point USA for this project. And the sense that I get after talking for months with people who knew Charlie was that at one point in 2018, when Charlie hired Candace to be part of Turning Point USA, at some point, you know, they were friends. They were actually friends. But along the way, it's almost like those friends that you knew back in high school that you still sort of stay in touch with. You know, you might see at various high school reunions, but you know, you're not like friends. It's not like Candace wasn't at Charlie's wedding, for instance. You know, they weren't close in that way, but they did exchange texts often. Sometimes she would come speak at Turning Point events because she was contractually obligated, because Turning Point took ownership of this movement, Blexit, this business that she had started. So they were still contractually linked. And I think it's important to note that I've seen text messages, I've seen evidence that suggests that Charlie was really holding her at arm's length because of her, the rise of conspiracy theorizing that she started to do with Brigitte Macron, the First Lady of France, with vaccines, a lot of things. She was going wilder and wilder, again, to get that attention, and because she was falling down the rabbit hole herself, that he was holding her at arm's length. What Charlie Kirk did for the movement, for the MAGA movement, was sort of hold all of these disparate groups together, including the conspiracy theorists. And that's what Candace was at the point when she died. So this suggestion that they were best friends, that she was his only friend, it's not true. They really weren't in each other's lives personally at that point.
8: Conspiracy theories and conspiracy theorists sort of boggle my mind. The JFK assassination conspiracy is one that has been around since the assassination decades ago. And I want to play a clip from The Deep End that gets into how that conspiracy is like the granddaddy of them all. Watch this.
1: The JFK conspiracy theory was the defining one of America's 20th century, and this may be the defining one of the 21st. Candace Owens' conspiracy theorists love the comparison.
9: Any other similarities between the JFK assassination and the Charlie Kirk one?
10: About 5 million. Yeah.
11: Israel's basically the only power capable of such an assassination of JFK and Charlie Kirk.
4: From JFK to MLK, now to CJK, this is, in my opinion, an undeniable state killing.
1: Why would an official story be enough to stop them? And why would they start caring about who gets hurt? The Candace Owens conspiracy machine shouldn't just worry Turning Point or MAGA. Anyone can become cannon fodder. It doesn't matter which side you're on. And the danger from this new era of conspiracy theory isn't just that we'll be duped by misinformation, but that we'll lose our sense of direction, that we'll give up on trying to make sense of what's real and what's not, and blindly trust strongmen or follow snake oil saleswomen who frame everything as a lie and a threat. How far can we go down the rabbit hole before we're lost there?
8: So let me put the question you asked at the end there and see if you can answer it. How far can we go down the rabbit hole before we're lost there? Are we already lost?
1: You know, this beat used to be really small. There wasn't a large part for me to play in a national news network. You know, I would be trotted out for a strange story about a conspiracy theory. And really, like, I just, the fact that conspiracy theories have really just, they're everywhere now. They're around mm-hmm. elections, they're around health, they're around just, I mean, every story seems to have some component that involves some conspiracy theory, mass shootings, just everywhere. Mm-hmm. And so I think that, like, we're in really bad shape post-COVID, post all the lies that Donald Trump has spewed, post all of the holding up of conspiracy theories that people mostly on the right have used to sort of prop up and gain political power or money or clout, Like, we're really in a bad moment, and I'm not smart enough to know how to get out of it. I'm just a reporter. But I really, why I'm sort of focusing on this, I think a lot of our audience has told me at least, like, well, why should I care? You know, let them fight. If the right wing wants to tear itself apart over these conspiracies, let them do that. But I think what's really important is that we try to have a little bit of empathy and thought about conspiracy theories and how they work and how they just invade our minds, really invade our politics and everything. And so we can be discerning. And I think what's really important here too is that, you know, conspiracy theories, especially this one, it's not going to stop at MAGA. That's not where these things stop. The conspiracy theories are affecting the university where Charlie Kirk was shot, the hospital where he was treated. All of the people who were in the crowd have been affected that way. So they really do have collateral damage in this way that I think we have to care about the truth, no matter, you know, what political movement it's mm-hmm. under assault under. I think we just have to really care about that. I hope we can.
8: Mm-hmm. And as we have seen, you know, the conspiracy theorists aren't solely in the far right wing. We have seen some conspiracy theorists come from the left. Brandi Zadrozny, as always, thank you for coming to the weekend, but more importantly, because you have a tough beat, thank you for the work that you do. Brandi's full report, you can scan the QR code to see it on your screen. Scan that QR code right there. Coming up, an appeals court just blocked the one thing one White House reporter says takes up 70% of Trump's brain. Is it the economy? Is it the war he started? The well-being of the American people? Nope. It's construction of his ballroom. And remember, if you've got a question or a comment for us at home, go check us out on Blue Sky or Instagram and drop us a line. Our producers will surprise us with them later on in the shoe. 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

0: The construction on one of Trump's favorite aesthetic projects, the White House ballroom, hit a major legal roadblock yesterday. A federal appeals court ordered the White House to halt construction on the planned $400 million ballroom while seemingly ignoring the administration's argument that the project is needed for national security reasons. The court writes, quote, whether or not a massive ballroom should be constructed is for Congress to decide and is not a matter for executive self-help.
1: Oh. Ooh.
0: The 2-1 decision upholds a lower court ruling that halted above-ground work on the ballroom but allowed below-ground work on a bunker and other national security facilities to continue. The appeals court also paused its decision for 2 weeks pending a possible appeal to the Supreme Court. And President Trump wasted no time chiming in on the ruling in a lengthy social media rant confirming the White House plans to appeal the decision. He wrote, quote, the circuit court's decision, which is totally wrong on the vital subject of standing, of which the plaintiff has none, severely jeopardizes the lives and welfare of the people who work and will be working at the White House, including all future presidents of the United States. He unleashed more tirades hours later, writing, quote, this decision, made after much of the work has been done and paid for, is a national security threat at the highest level. Look, great. The appeals court comes back and says, stop. You don't do it. But then gives a 2-week stay so that he can appeal to the Supreme Court. New York Times did a big story, what, last week, showing the whole process of while these court cases are wending their way through, the ballroom is still being constructed. And so I'm just wondering, I asked this of Barb McQuaid last night on The Last Word, what recourse does anyone have if the Supreme Court comes back and says, yeah, your ballroom's illegal?
2: But also, not just the is being currently built, the east wing of the White House is gone,
0: right,
2: people. And so the, I, not me as Michael Steele, but because of that, it almost doesn't matter, right? Like, the president of the United States in the administration knocked down the East Wing of the White House without asking anybody about it.
0: Right, just
2: that's
0: did it.
2: Why. Because they wanted this. They wanted it to be like, well, of course they have to finish it, because what are we as a country going to do when there's literally nothing there? And I actually am very fascinated by Trump and how he changes his tune on things. And I want us to play this montage, if you will, of Donald Trump on the ballroom. No, I don't say that anymore. I'm retired.
3: I want to build a ballroom. It needs it badly. For 150 years, they've wanted to build a ballroom at the White House. I think it'll be the finest ballroom of its kind anywhere in the world. A lot of people are giving it really good reviews.
4: It's going to cost nothing. I'll spend the whole thing myself. We'll do a big, beautiful room, but we could use it at the White House.
3: In terms of the beauty, probably the closest thing to this would be the U.S. Supreme Court, the facade of the U.S. Supreme Court. So here's a couple of things you can look at. It's a tremendous military complex, and for 150 years at the White House, we don't have a ballroom. We don't have a big space. You can seat like 80, 90 people.
2: Now it's a tremendous military complex after before it was just beautiful. Jackie, I don't know.
5: I am very much looking forward for this to make it to the Supreme Court and to read the ultimate opinion that I anticipate will be issued by the majority upholding Trump's ability to build a ballroom on the basis of national security. Despite Trump's lack of consistency on the issue, I think you're going to see them finding a way to thread that argument together, going back to the first assassination attempt against the president, then to the next, and trying to
2: none of those
5: build
2: happened at the White House, by
0: right.
2: the way.
0: Yeah, that's the thing. But I take your point.
2: Yeah.
0: You're right. Absolutely right. They're going to find a way to let Brother Man build this garish ballroom where the East Wing used to stand. It's all just oof.
5: Because at this point, to Eugene's point, if they don't,
2: then
0: right,
2: someone has to do something.
5: There will be a gaping hole.
2: Yes,
5: in legacy
0: covered by blue tarp.
2: We're gonna have to leave it there, please. Coming up in our next hour, former FBI general counsel Andrew Weissman and former federal judge J. Michael Luttig are standing by to discuss the state of the DOJ after Trump's former personal attorney Todd Blanche was officially confirmed as attorney general early this morning. And later, as Michigan takes center stage in the battle for the midterms, look at all them people. We'll talk to Michigan Secretary of State and Democratic nominee for Governor Jocelyn Benson, Democratic Senate nominee Abdul El-Sayed, and the Congresswoman he defeated, Haley Stevens. We'll be right back.

0: Welcome to The Weekend. I'm Eugene Daniels here with Jackie Alemany, who has taken the jacket off, and Jonathan Capehart. We have a lot to get to this hour, starting with the state of the Justice Department, with the Senate confirming Todd Blanche as Attorney General early this morning, and as Trump continues to demand the country's justice system serve his own interests. Former FBI General Counsel Andrew Weissman and former federal judge J. Michael Luttig are both here to weigh in on this perilous moment. Plus, as Trump floats conspiracy after conspiracy after conspiracy, Democrats in Michigan showed a cohesive yet fiery front at their unity rally just last night. We've got interviews coming up with three of the major players in the state, Michigan's Secretary of State and the Democratic nominee for governor, Jocelyn Benson, Abdul El-Sayed, the Democratic nominee for Michigan's U.S. Senate seat, and his former Democratic opponent, Congresswoman Haley Stevens. You're not going to want to miss it. All Michigan, baby. But we begin this hour with the confirmation of Donald Trump's former personal lawyer as the new head of the Justice Department. The 50-49 vote came in the early hours today as senators were getting ready to leave for their August recess. After weeks of uncertainty over concerns from numerous GOP senators, Senator Bill Cassidy provided the critical vote to allow Todd Blanche to become the next attorney general. As we heard from Cassidy and other Republicans, they claim the confirmation was needed in part to bring, quote, stability to the DOJ. But it hasn't been the acting status of the attorney general that has caused instability over at the nation's chief law enforcement agency. In his Senate floor speech, Cassidy addressed the concern of lawfare coming from the DOJ and the role the president plays.
1: I am realistic that President Trump can be unrelenting on this, but this will be true no matter who the attorney general is. When former Attorney General Bill Barr endorsed Mr. Blanche, he said Mr. Blanche will run the department as effectively as anyone can under President Trump. Some have called that faint praise. I don't think that it is. I think it is a reality.
0: That's Cassidy admitting that the reality is the role of leader in this so-called Justice Department appears to fall with Blanche's former client. And that explains why we've seen so much drama around a number of recent DOJ decisions involving the Anti-Weaponization Fund, Trump's IRS audit immunity, and even the dropping of the vandalism cases involving the Lincoln Memorial Reflecting Pool. Joining us now to get into this, retired Judge J. Michael Luttig. He served on the United States Court of Appeals for the Fourth Circuit. And Andrew Weissman, MS Now legal analyst and author of the best-selling book, Liar's Kingdom, How to Stop Trump's Deceit and Save America. At 4:45 a.m., gentlemen, this is when the Senate voted to confirm him, the dead of the morning, I guess, not dead of night. So thank you both for joining. Andrew, your reaction to the Senate confirming him, despite Cassidy kind of alluding to the idea that he doesn't like what has been going on in the DOJ under Todd Blanche.
2: Well, I think that the reasons given by Senator Cassidy, and to the extent they're shared by other senators who voted for him, are at best wishful thinking. If you think that Todd Blanche is the guy who's best able to resist what Donald Trump is doing, there is a track record here to prove otherwise. No one forced Todd Blanche to, he is the sole signatory, and no one forced him to sign the general release, which gave immunity to Donald Trump, his family members, and his companies with respect to tax audits. No one forced him to have an indictment of Abrego Garcia that a federal judge said was an example of vindictive prosecution and threw

0: corruption of the rule of law in America and the actual ruin of the Department of Justice of the United States. This is another shameful act of acquiescence, if not obeisance, by the Senate Republicans. They will bear this badge of shame the rest of their lives. Never before in American history has an attorney general been confirmed who was as corrupt as Todd Blanche. The Department of Justice is already in shambles. And to your question, he will further ruin the Department of Justice. Now, the irony of former Attorney General Bill Barr's support for Todd Blanche is this. Todd Blanche will now be Donald Trump and Mike Johnson's point man on November 3rd when the Republicans claim that the Democrats who were elected to the 120th Congress will not be seated because of fraud in their elections. That's the overarching significance today of this confirmation of this man.
1: Mm-hmm. On January 3rd.
2: So, Andrew, I'm wondering then why you're hearing people like Senator Bill Cassidy and Tom Tillis, who are arguing that the bar could go lower and that Todd Blanche is essentially the lesser of all evils. Let's actually listen to Tillis in his own words.
3: You have praised his judgment, but how can you square that with his willingness to go along with these measures in the first place? So if he had that judgment in the first place and changed his mind, perhaps under duress, why do you think he's fit for attorney general?
4: Because I believe that there are a number of things that Todd have done that were wise in protecting the president. Look, the big problem I have with this administration are people who are not protecting the president and not giving him unvarnished advice.
2: What do you make of that argument? I mean, we did at one point have nominee Matt Gaetz for attorney general last year.
5: So I find the argument, I mean, to put it in a nutshell, preposterous. The idea that you're supposed to vote for someone because you could think of a worse person. Well, guess what? You can actually say no to this person and the next person. The normal route, what happens in a normal case is if you put somebody up who is not qualified, the Senate is sending a message that the next person needs to be more qualified, not less qualified. And that's the way it works. It is simply not the case that you get to have the nominee and the Senate gets to abdicate its constitutional duty to decide whether it will confirm somebody because they can think of a worse person. They have the power to say no to someone who's not qualified and to say no to someone who's put up again, who is even less qualified. I just find that to be a really, truly absurd argument. And under that theory, there's no point in having the Senate confirmation process, which is in the Constitution, and you might as well just have a system where there are no checks and balances.
6: That was a very depressing ending there. Andrew, it threw me off for a second. Judge, you also had President Trump this week renewing his attempt to fire Lisa Cook from the Federal Reserve after the Supreme Court said that he couldn't. But the way that they did it before was a procedural question. It was, you know, you have to tell her that, give her time to respond, and et cetera, et cetera. And I'm curious what you think about the president going after Lisa Cook again.
0: Well, Gene, almost everything that this president's done since his first day back in office in January of 2025 has been either unconstitutional per se or otherwise in violation of the laws of the United States. So also was his attempt to hound Chairman Jay Powell from office, as is and as was his effort still today to force

0: this board member out. The point that America needs to understand is that Donald Trump doesn't care about the Constitution or the laws of the United States. He has repeatedly demonstrated that fact to the American people every single day. He will not stop. He doesn't care what the Supreme Court says. He doesn't care what the courts of appeals say or what the federal district courts say. Never before in American history, 250 years of American history, has a president of the United States done one single thing that Donald Trump has done for the past year and a half.
1: Andrew, let me get your thoughts on former New Yorker Jeanine Pirro, who is now the U.S. attorney here in the district. I'm going to read this from Tuesday's New York Times, reporting on Jeanine Pirro's motivation to dismiss the Reflecting Fool case. Why Ms. Pirro, who knows Mr. Trump knows Trump's personality and trigger points better than almost anyone outside his family, was willing to risk the president's wrath remains somewhat unclear. Her critics suggest that Ms. Pirro's decision to withdraw the indictment was self-protective. She might be trying to head off disciplinary action that could result if grand jury testimony or other internal materials are made public. Mr. Hearn's lawyer said she was guilty of what she had accused Mr. Burgum of doing. That's the Interior Secretary, Doug Burgum. Rushing to take an action to appease her boss, and that she had ample access before indicting Mr. Hearn to evidence showing that the damage had been caused by the contractor. This is all about the reflecting pool and the blue peeling of the paint and everything. But I bring this up because it sort of fits a pattern where Trump officials talk a lot of smack on television, make lots of accusations, but when they go into a court of law, the truth comes out. And in this case, Jeanine Pirro, in dismissing the case, put down in black and white on paper that all of the things that were being said by the administration, including herself, were not true. And that they were the fault, that what was happening to the reflecting pool was a result of shoddy contracting and a lack of time. Your quick response.
2: So I do think the reflecting pool case is actually a reflection on this administration in the most dire way. You have here the president of the United States causing an individual to be indicted who is innocent. And the reason that I think Jeanine Pirro had to do this is because, as you mentioned, the courts are a place where facts and law still matter. And you just can't say someone's guilty without proof. And to be cynical, I think one of the reasons that Jeanine Pirro did this is it actually saves the administration, because this was going to go to trial at the end of September. Just think of the timing there. So shortly before the midterms, and this was going to be a debacle, as we know from the filing. In other words, there is no proof here. So you would have had days and days of testimony showing that the D.C. U.S. Attorney's Office, that Todd Blanche and the president of the United States have brought a case where the person was actually innocent. And that is hardly something that this administration would want, particularly before the midterms.
3: Jane Michaletic and Andrew Weissman, thank you so much to you both for your insights.
2: You're welcome.
3: Up next, unity in Michigan. Democratic nominee for governor and secretary of state Jocelyn Benson's delivered a strong message to voters at the party's unity rally last night alongside Senate nominee Abdul El-Sayed. She joins us next to discuss that, along with Trump's continued conspiracy of baseless voter fraud. And Abdul El-Sayed will join us later in the show. You're watching The Weekend.

0: Tonight, Michigan Democrats held a unity rally following their high turnout during Tuesday's primary elections. And as Trump continues to spread conspiracy theories about voting in the state. At Friday's rally in Detroit, the candidates who won races Tuesday, including candidate for Governor Jocelyn Benson and Senate candidate Abdul El-Sayed, presented a united front with a special appearance by former Transportation Secretary Pete Buttigieg.
1: In the spirit of unity, in the spirit of the work, in the spirit of coming together, I want to thank both of my colleagues who ran, Haley Stevens and Mallory McMorrow, for an incredible race. Their incredible public service to the state of Michigan.
2: The stakes are high, and people from around the country, people from around the world, are watching the state of Michigan right now to see if we have the capability to put together that coalition to win. And we will win.
3: The entire trajectory of the United States of America rests on the choices of Michiganders.
4: Right now, it feels like government, especially at the federal level, is showing up everywhere we don't want it. Our polling places, masked federal agents in the streets of Michigan and alt-right terrorizing residents, showing up everywhere we don't want it and nowhere where we actually need it. And this election is our opportunity to change that.
0: Michigan's Democratic candidate for Governor Jocelyn Benson, who currently serves as Michigan's Secretary of State, joins us now. Good morning, Secretary. Thank you for joining us, and congratulations on your big week.
5: Thank you. Good morning, and thanks for having me.
0: We were just looking at the numbers, and it's pretty remarkable, the outcome of your primary on Tuesday. You won 83% of the vote, garnering over 1.2 million votes. I think it's safe to say you're one of the most popular people in Michigan. What is your theory of the case?
5: Well, what I'm most proud of, frankly, is that more people voted in this primary election than ever before in a midterm primary in our state. That's an extraordinary affirmation of the momentum that we're seeing. And I'm proud to have received more votes than anyone running in any primary statewide before. And so what that shows is the wind's in our back, the momentum's on our side, but really also that we're recognizing the real pain and needs of the people right now. The number one thing that people tell me about is how high costs have gotten in this state. And as someone who's gone around the state for the last several years, talking about my plan to drive down costs, increase wages, while also protecting our rights and freedoms. That's what the people of Michigan, frankly, on both sides of the aisle, I think really want to see from a governor, from their leaders right now. And that's what all Democrats running up and down the ballot this year are going to be talking about.
6: Secretary Benson, again, congratulations. I want to put up a photo from Wednesday morning. And this was a photo of the statewide candidates. It was a unity breakfast. You have the Ali Savitt for attorney general, you for governor, Abdul El-Sayed, the U.S. Senate candidate, and Garland Gilchrist, the current lieutenant governor who is running for your job. Why was it so important for all of you to be seen together the day after a contentious primary, particularly for the U.S. Senate?
5: I think it was important for us to come together and, as I said in my remarks that morning, really focus on and remind each other, not just the candidates statewide, but all of us on the ballot this year, who we're fighting for, why we're in this. I shared stories about the young children I've met on the campaign trail who want to build their future in Michigan and see their place in that future. Moms who have to choose between childcare and healthcare right now, and that we have a responsibility, all of us, to improve their lives and to work for them. And we're up against a ticket, frankly, who doesn't have that same focus, who's more focused on working for their highest bidder, corporate interest, Donald Trump. And so our unity is found in the people that we serve and our desire to make their lives better. That's why you see us all choose to run in this moment. And I was really proud to see us all come together, focused on the people whose lives we want to make better.
7: Secretary, I want to ask about your current job mostly. You had President Trump on Wednesday. This is an article from Politico. Trump targets El Sayed, suggests voter irregularities after Michigan primary. The president wrote on Truth Social, Wayne County, Detroit, in parentheses, so we all, it's a wink and a nod, in Michigan is one of the most corrupting voting areas in the United States, if not the world. It is strictly third world. Miracles happen in Wayne County, including more votes being cast and there are voters by lot. We know the president is lying. That's not something that has happened. There's no evidence that that has happened. And that's not my question. But my, you know, he used to focus on Georgia a lot, for example. He has started to talk a lot more about Michigan in his speech a few weeks ago in front of, you know, his cabinet officials in the world talking about irregularities that aren't irregular. He brought up Michigan. He's doing that now. I'm curious how you, as you're moving forward in your campaigning, you will still continue to do your current job as Secretary of State. Like, what are the specific things you guys are doing to make sure that no matter what Trump does, you are prepared?
5: Well, first, we recognize the path to the presidency runs through Michigan. That was the case in 2020 and why we were in the spotlight then and why we're in the spotlight now. And particularly cities like Detroit, Grand Rapids, others that have been under that scrutiny are ones where you see high turnout that oftentimes influence the outcome of the statewide vote. So no surprise that in his effort to interfere with elections and make voters feel that they don't have the power, as they do, to hold our elected officials accountable. No surprise that Trump continues to lie about the security and safety of our elections, which, by the way, are ranked number two in the nation for safety and security. So we welcome the scrutiny because we know it will only show how strong and secure our elections are. But we also tell voters, and voters at this point are very aware of how, not just how secure our elections are, but how important their vote is, how all this noise, all of these challenges, all of these lies, all of these seeds of doubt that the president and others are planning. It's designed to cause us to lose faith in our power as voters to elect our leaders. And our job is to remind citizens that they do have that power and that when they vote, their vote will count. Their voice will be heard. Our election results will reflect their will. And I'll stand in the way of anyone who tries to disrupt that or overturn that.
0: And Secretary, before we are out of time, I want to ask you about your campaign plans going forward. I know you are going to have a very busy full-time job in the lead up to November, but you're also going to be focusing on your race and presumably campaigning with these other candidates that you were pictured with in that photo that Jonathan pulled up. Are you going to be campaigning with Eli Savitt, Dr. El Sayed, and Garland Gilchrist?
5: Well, I'll say two things. As the Secretary of State, we've created a firewall so that we've got professional election administrators in communities around the state actually doing the job of administering our elections. Every Secretary of State who's run before me has also been a candidate for another office during their tenure, and that firewall we've created is meant to protect against any conflicts and protect the security and integrity of our elections. And one of my big focuses, frankly, as a candidate for governor, will be focusing on our state legislative and state Senate candidates who are also critical candidates on the ballot this year, who are also critical to enabling us to build a trifecta, a governing coalition in Michigan so that we can create groundbreaking initiatives to drive down costs and raise wages. And so I'll be campaigning with Democrats all up and down the state, all up and down the ticket, and really working to amplify our state legislative and state Senate candidates as well, knowing that their success and our ability to build a governing trifecta is going to be critical to us being able to do the work on the other side of the election of improving people's lives.
7: Michigan Secretary of State and gubernatorial candidate Jocelyn Benson, thank you so much for coming to The Weekend.
5: Thanks for having me.
7: Dr. Abdul El Sayed, the Democratic nominee for Michigan's U.S. Senate seat, joins us now. We are all Michigan on this Saturday morning. Sir, thank you so much for coming back to The Weekend. No black V-neck. You know, we're a little disappointed. But let's go ahead and jump right into things because, you know, this the conversation that has happened, I've talked to a lot of folks on the ground in Michigan, and you have talked about this, is bringing everybody together. And when you look at of the 12 Michigan counties with at least 133,000 residents and a black population of 11%, Stevens won 7 by an average of 8.5 percentage points. And I'm curious how, whether it's black voters or it's, you know, more working class voters, voters that voted for Stevens this in this primary, how are you going to bridge that gap with them? How are you going to convince them that to go from Haley Stevens to you?
8: So first of all, I love that it's all eyes on Michigan. Second, I got dressed up. I saw you in that fit, and I said, you know, maybe I should throw on a button down. But third, look, I've been all over our state. This is a 15-month-old campaign now, up and down the state, having the conversations that are the bulwark of our democracy. And we came through $70 million of outside spending against me, and that's going to have some scar tissue. And our job now is to go back through and continue to have the conversations that we've been focused on. When it comes to black voters in particular, I understand that in our country, whenever our economy or our healthcare system sneezes, the black community catches a cold. When you think about the healthcare disparities that black communities face, when you think about job access, when you think about the affordability crisis that hit black communities hardest, I'm really focused on all of those things. As much as the president wants to make this about himself and Mike Rogers doesn't know what he wants to make it about, I want to make it about the fact that you deserve to afford your groceries. You deserve healthcare in the richest, most powerful country in the world. You deserve that your tax dollars are being spent here on you to invest in your kid's school and your infrastructure. And nowhere is that conversation more salient than in Michigan's black communities, whether you're talking about Detroit or Flint, or you're talking about Muskegon or Saginaw, or you're talking about Benton Harbor. And so I'm looking forward to continuing those conversations about how we build it together to get the kind of policies that focus in on the lives of people so that we're actually building an America that is affordable and thriving.
6: Dr. El-Sayed, you gave a clear and convincing campaign message there, but your opponent, former Congressman Mike Rogers, a Republican opponent, is already out there on the platform formerly known as Twitter, trying to appeal to those Democratic voters who voted for your Senate opponent, primary opponent, Congresswoman Haley Stevens. Watch this.
9: And to the vast majority of people across Michigan who do not want to throw their support behind a campaign filled with anger, divisiveness, calls for violence, and the views that are out of touch with your values, well, you have a home with us.
6: Dr. El-Sayed, your reaction to this plea to Democratic voters and actually how he's characterizing your campaign.
8: Our campaign has been about three things from the jump: getting money out of politics, putting money in pockets, passing Medicare for all. I also want you to notice in that video how Mrs. Rogers doesn't get to say anything. So look, if you want to come to their home with them so that you have zero voice and cannot speak, then you're welcome over there. But we're building a politics where we actually put people in the center, where everybody gets a voice, where all of us coming together to take on the power of the corporations who've corrupted our politics, build a government of the people, by the people, and for the people. So if you remember, in this primary, one of the big questions that was asked was electability. And electability was about, how do you beat Mike Rogers? I think Democrats and, frankly, independents have already rendered their judgment on him. They do not like him. He could not pass the finish line when Donald Trump was on the ballot. And now he's trying to make some kind of claim that they're the party of unity and values. So looking forward to it, Mike Rogers. And by the way, again, Mike, five debates. I've asked you for them. You have said nothing. Mm-hmm. So if you'd like to have a conversation about the issues, the topics, come at me. Looking forward to it.
0: Dr. El-Sayed, congratulations again on a very big week for you. I want to ask if the very tight margin of victory that you saw this week changes the campaign that you're running against Mike Rogers going forward.
8: Not at all. You know, what we saw coming out of this primary is that 500,000 more folks voted for Democrats than they did Republicans. What that shows us is that, you know, the issues that we might have within our party really were contentious, but that we know that the differences between us are so much smaller than the differences we have with the other party. Let's just be clear about who Mike Rogers is. This is a guy who spent his time in Congress for 14 years taking money and orders from corporations, helped to architect the opioid epidemic, voted to raise prescription drug prices 19 times, then moves to Florida, made $14 million he doesn't want to account for in his home for us. And the reality of all of this is that now he's bootlicking Donald Trump. He'll do whatever Donald Trump asks him to do. Jump? How high? Go to war? Sure. Shut down the Gordie Howe Bridge? Absolutely. This is a guy who's never seen a corporation or a more powerful politician he didn't want to bend to. So I think we have a lot of opportunity to continue to frame him for what he is, a very, very small man with a very, very big ego, and the opportunity to come together around getting money out of politics, putting money in pockets, and passing Medicare for all. I'm grateful for a contentious primary. It showed us that we have the opportunity to come out, that we've got passion, and we know we want to fight.
7: Dr. El-Sayed, you had a conversation, according to Politico, with the chair of the Democratic Senatorial Campaign Committee, Senator Kirsten Gillibrand, and Senate Minority Leader Chuck Schumer. Read a little bit from the article from Politico. In the Senate, Democratic Party leaders are also trying to navigate the fallout of the race, in which Minority Leader Chuck Schumer quietly backed Stevens. I don't know how quiet it was. Over El-Sayed, Schumer and DSCC Chair Kirsten Gillibrand both spoke with El-Sayed Wednesday after his win, according to two people granted anonymity to discuss private conversations. One, it sounds like this conversation happened, if you can confirm that. But two, what was that conversation like? Because we've seen the unity that has happened in Michigan, and this seems like something that's happening on the national level as well. What did you and the two senators talk about?
8: Yeah, we talked about the pathway forward. Now, of course, we had our disagreements in the primary, but like I said, the differences between us are far smaller than what we want to accomplish together, which is to defeat Mike Rogers, to win Michigan, and to win back the U.S. Senate so that we have a check on Donald Trump's attempt to completely abuse his power and his office. The man's made, what, $2.2 billion already? That's what we know. And his family's enriched themselves off this crypto scheme. We've got an opportunity to hold them accountable, to have subpoena power, to investigate what they've done wrong, to be able to put a stop to some of their worst abuses, to end this ridiculous war. There is so much more that brings us together than breaks us apart. And that was the subject of the conversation. I think all of us understand that we've got 87 days now to work, and we don't have time for the kind of acrimony, the kind of finger pointing. Too often we fall into the differences rather than fall into the opportunity. And the opportunity is clear. I think the conversations I got to share with both Senators Gillibrand and Senator Schumer, both of them were productive and helpful. I appreciate their pragmatism. I'm looking forward to working alongside them to win Michigan. And look, when we have that Senate majority, we can have the conversations about the things about which we disagree. As folks know, I don't back down on almost anything. But when it comes to not backing down right now, we cannot back down to Donald Trump and his bootlicker Mike Rogers and think that we're going to win anything out of it. So we're all united. Time to go. Time to win. Time to take back the Senate. Time to win Michigan.
0: Dr. El-Sayed, before we're out of time, I do want to ask you, Haley Stevens was asked yesterday whether or not she was going to appear on the campaign trail with you going forward. She was evasive in answering that question. Would it be helpful for you to have the support of the congresswoman with you on the campaign trail to appear side by side?
8: Look, the congresswoman won the stake in democracy from 750,000 Michiganders. She is a congresswoman who is serving our state. I'm looking forward to hitting the campaign trail with her. We all have the same goal here. Like I said, we have an opportunity to take the Senate, to make sure that Mike Rogers never sees the inside of it and we send him back to Florida. So she and I have been absolutely clear on that goal, looking forward to doing all we can together to make sure that it is a Democratic win in November.
6: Dr. Abdul El-Sayed, Democratic candidate for U.S. Senator for U.S. Senate from the great state of Michigan. Thank you very much for coming back to the weekend.
8: Thanks for having me.
6: Still ahead, Dr. El-Sayed's opponent during this week's primary, Congresswoman Haley Stevens, joins us next. 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

0: Joining us now, Congresswoman Haley Stevens of Michigan. Congresswoman, welcome to the weekend. I have to get your reaction to a story in the New York Times from Thursday with the headline, Moderate Democrats Prepare for War Against an Ascendant Left. And it says, and it's all about how the organization Third Way is going to spend $15 million to push back against far left and progressive candidates winning. And I'm quoting from the New York Times, their fear, Dr. El-Sayed was paving a path for a progressive to seize the party's presidential nomination in 2028 and then go on to lose the general election. And this is a quote from Jonathan Cowen, the president of Third Way. It is deeply troubling to see radical far left candidates winning in places that are potentially presidential swing states. Two questions. One, do you share that concern? And two, is this where people in the party should be focusing their attention right now?
1: Oh, my God. I have no idea. I didn't know about this Third Way business. I mean, I haven't talked to them. We're in the trenches right now in Michigan. I mean, we got to come and win a dang election. I mean, it's major. I got a Congress candidate, Christina Hines, all right, running in Michigan 10. She's about to come over. We're going to be working this morning. I want everyone to get involved with her race. We're going to flip that seat. Hakeem Jeffries needs to become the speaker from a place called Michigan. You know what? I'm done with the dunking and the criticizing and the talking, but I don't know why we're talking about war. Is that the New York Times words, K-Burt, or is that the Third Way's words? Who's saying war?
0: The war is in quotes, and I'm not going to attribute it to Third Way without having...
1: Yeah, I hadn't seen it. The New York Times practically moved to Michigan while we were doing this primary. I mean, they were here every other day, but geez Louise, everyone's got their different focuses. I am very focused on making sure that we protect and expand Medicaid. I am very focused on making sure that we do voting rights. I am very focused on making sure that, yes, the 19 labor unions that were in my primary with me, that their members are coming out and voting. Look, I was bopping all over Detroit yesterday, and people are fired up. You know, I'm not wasting a minute. I've been knocking doors and being in this party since I was old enough to be in the party. I love being in the party, and there is an existential threat in this country. There's outright corruption. You got the debt growing faster than the GDP, meaning we are bankrupting ourselves. We're about to hit the 2030s. All right. Social Security is going. We got a whole thing here that
2: there's a long list, Congresswoman, of things. And you are fired up.
1: Yes. I love being a Democrat.
2: This is great. You and your new friend, Abdul El-Sayed, he was just on the show.
1: Abdul
2: in the new,
1: forever. Jeez,
2: we no, just had your new bestie. He said he'd be happy to be on the trail with you. And he has your endorsement. How much are you going to be on the trail appearing next to him as we move forward?
1: Look, these guys all know me. I told the party chair, I told Abdul, I told them all. I said, you just call me, you know, Jocelyn Benson. She was just on the show. We love Jocelyn. Mm-hmm. It's such a cool ticket. I mean, when have you seen a ticket like that in Michigan? We just produce these awesome tickets. I remember in 18, we had Whitmer, Nessel, and Benson. I called them the real big three. So I told, look, to answer your question directly, though, I'll do whatever's needed. You know, I'm on the team. You know, folks know, they know I'm in the House, right? I'm a Democratic seat flipper, and this is why I'm working with Hines, Christina Hines, Hillary Scolton out in West Michigan. She's a foot soldier, and she's trying to flip McCain. This is this nice guy who's going to beat Bill Huizenga. He's a real solid Democrat. I mean, we got Callie Barr in the North. I mean, we got a bunch of people running in Michigan who are going to flip seats and give Hakeem Jeffries the historic nomination.
2: Yeah. Congresswoman Haley Stevens, fired up, ready to go.
0: And every person running for office.
3: 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Your windbreaker game.
2: Thank you, ma'am, for coming
1: to the
2: weekend.
1: Oh, yeah, this is vintage. This is my dad's vintage jacket.
2: We love it. Shout out to Dad Stevens. 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

0: Welcome back to The Weeknd. We are lying to you. We have been this whole time. We're doing something that he doesn't know is happening. Our EP, our executive producer, who is our fearless leader, who we love, Robert Zelliger, right there in the blue. He is mortified. It has been 15 years that he has been with MS, both with MSNBC and MS Now. He is the reason why this all works, why we look and sound smart on television. He wants us to go to the questions, but we're not going to do that. Thank you, Robert. We love you.
1: Yay.
0: You have been doing so many things. 15 years, 15 years. For him to do that.
2: Listening comprehension issues.
0: Yes. So, Robert, congratulations.
1: Congratulations.
0: We love you. Shout out to Robert. Look at him.
2: This is the Robert.
0: He's mortified.
2: That we are always shouting out to, and we're going to keep this live cam on him
0: forever. He's like prompter.
1: Prompter. Rap.
0: Go ahead, Jackie. Take us to prompter.
2: Let him be embarrassed for a little.
0: Just keep it up, Renee. Yeah. We'll do both.
2: All right. Keep your comments and questions coming. And congratulations again to Robert on 15 years. You can find us on social media at The Weeknd MS Now. Coming up on Connect with Jacob Sobroff. Tennessee State Rep Justin J. Pearson joins Jacob to discuss his state's heavily gerrymandered map after winning his primary this week. We're going to be right back.

That does it for the weekend, at least today, this Saturday morning. But we're going to see you back here tomorrow at 7 a.m. Eastern. We'll be joined by State Senator Cindy Holscher, who is the Democratic nominee in Kansas's competitive race for governor. Plus, Senator Richard Blumenthal joins on the growing concerns about Trump's threats ahead of November's midterms. And we'll talk to the Ty Cobb about the Republican Party's endorsement of Trump's view of justice after confirming Todd Blanche as Attorney General. Connect with Jacob continues our coverage. Take it away, Jacob.

0: Hey, what's up, everybody? It is Saturday, August 8th. I hope you're having a good weekend. I am Jacob Soboroff, and you are watching Connect. Let's get right to the news. In the early hours of this morning, a bitterly divided Senate narrowly confirmed Todd Blanche as Attorney General of the United States of America. And Todd Blanche, the president's former personal attorney, was confirmed in a 50-49 vote. Two Republicans, Susan Collins and Lisa Murkowski, joined the Democrats to oppose his nomination. Todd Blanche overcame a series of hurdles, including concerns from both parties about that controversial DOJ $1.8 billion so-called anti-weaponization slush fund. That's what it really was, meant to compensate Trump allies who claim the government has wronged them. But in the end, Republicans, aside from Susan Collins and Lisa Murkowski, fell in line with the president's wishes, as they usually do, and confirmed Todd Blanche. And now the president's fiercely loyal former personal defense lawyer is the head of the United States Department of Justice, which has already ceded so much of its independence to the White House. Here is how Senate Minority Leader Chuck Schumer put it this morning. He said, quote, Senate Republicans have handed Trump an excuse on a silver platter to keep up his pervasive, breathtaking corruption. He added, every senator who voted to confirm him has now branded themselves an enabler, too. Todd Blanche's confirmation is even more crucial when you look at it through the lens of the midterm election season. I was in Michigan earlier this week covering the Senate primary. So many of you watched along with us. And in Detroit, voters were excited. The dedicated and patriotic poll workers, they were doing their thing. They were poll working. But in the midst of all of this, federal monitors sent by the Justice Department were stationed at several polling place sites across the state. And late that night, I had this remarkable conversation inside Detroit's facility where absentee votes were being counted with the city's COO of elections. His name is Daniel Baxter. He's a 41-year veteran of election administration, and he was targeted by the Trump allies in 2020 after he lost that election. And he told me he was puzzled by what the Justice Department was doing there. Do you believe that they were here to uphold the integrity of the election, or was there another reason?
1: I don't know why they were here. All I know is that we had a job to do, and we did that in the spirit of integrity and transparency.
0: And now Donald Trump has his guy in the Justice Department to potentially help all of this along elsewhere. Since Trump's return to the White House, he has attempted to put his thumb on the scale of government as much as possible. And how our elections are monitored and how our elections are administered is no exception. But let's take a minute to rewind. Let's go back to December 2020, Trump 1.0. Heidi Stirrup was a White House liaison to the Justice Department back then. Do you remember this? She was essentially Donald Trump's eyes and ears at the Justice Department. And right after the 2020 election, which Joe Biden won, Stirrup was reportedly trying to pressure staffers to give up sensitive information about election fraud and other matters that she could relay to the White House. That is according to three people familiar with the matter who told the Associated Press. Stirrup was then barred from the Justice Department headquarters for pressuring staffers. And at the time, the Justice Department declined to comment. They didn't say anything. But around a month later, Stirrup was appointed to the Prince William County Electoral Board in Virginia. And since 2025, she has served as chair of the board, which oversees elections in a majority Democratic county that touches two different congressional districts. So if you're asking yourself, why this woman whose name you probably don't remember or recognize is relevant in 2026, let me tell you. According to the New York Times, Heidi Stirrup is one of at least 25 different county election officials across the country who have taken office since the 2024 federal election, who through their public statements or their actions align themselves with the broader election denier movement. That is according to a New York Times review of a new database from Voting Rights Lab. That's a nonprofit voting rights organization. To recap, that is at least 25 election deniers already working in county election roles all across the country. But now, even more election deniers are running for local office, for state office, for federal elections this year. According to States United Action, that's a nonprofit, nonpartisan group whose mission is to protect our elections and our democracy, this year there are 92 races for statewide offices that oversee elections. That's governor and attorney general and secretary of state. Of those races, 32 election deniers are vying for positions in which they would be overseeing elections. Let me say that one more time. 32 people who have questioned or denied or spread conspiracies about the 2020 election, which has been litigated over and over and over again, are running for positions that would oversee and administer future elections. This is a May Day situation, you guys. 20 election deniers are running for governor, two of whom are incumbents. 10 election deniers are running for secretary of state. 9 election deniers are running for attorney general. 3 are incumbents. These are not ceremonial offices. Governors appoint election officials. Secretaries of state oversee election administration. Attorneys general investigate election-related crimes and defend election laws in court. Altogether, they help shape how elections are run and how disputes over those elections are resolved. This is scary stuff. I am not exaggerating. When it comes to the House

0: member. And it does not stop there, because why would it stop there? This is also happening in the judiciary. The Senate keeps confirming Trump's judicial nominees, many of whom have questioned the legitimacy of the 2020 election.
1: In 2008, Barack Obama ran against John McCain. Who won that election?
2: I believe President Obama was sworn into office, so I'm certain he won.
1: 4 years later, Barack Obama ran against Mitt Romney. Who won that election?
2: President Obama was sworn into office, so I'm certain he was elected.
1: Did Donald Trump defeat Hillary Clinton?
2: In the Electoral College, he did, yes.
1: Who won between Donald Trump and Joe Biden?
2: Well, Joe Biden was certified by a joint session of Congress.
3: Judge Cronin, you're already on the district court. Who won the 2020 election?
4: Senator, under the constitutional system, and in particular the 12th Amendment, Joseph Biden received the majority of Electoral College vote.
3: You really have nothing to lose. You're on the court with a lifetime appointment, and yet you're unwilling to state the simple fact that Joe Biden won the 2020 election.
5: Be a man. Be your own man right now and stand up and answer a question. Did Joe Biden win the 2020 presidential election? Yes or no?
6: The United States Congress.
5: Oh, there you go. Sir, stop. Tell me no. I can't give you a yes or no answer if that's your answer. Yes or no? Did President Biden win the 2020 elections?
6: The United States Congress certified Joe Biden.
5: Sir, you are showing cowardice.
0: I'll say it again. This is a May Day situation, guys. It should not be difficult to acknowledge a simple historical fact. Joe Biden won the 2020 presidential election fair and square. Period. End of sentence. A free and fair election is the bedrock of any democracy. The officials who count ballots and certify results and investigate election crimes and defend election laws and interpret those laws in court rarely receive the same attention as presidential candidates or members of Congress. But when an election is close or is contested, they are often the people who determine whether the public accepts the outcome. That is why these races matter. Let me remind you of what then candidate Donald Trump told his supporters at a rally just 2 years ago.
7: In 4 years, you don't have to vote again. We'll have it fixed so good you're not going to have to vote.
0: Right. I also cannot talk about elections without recognizing the ordinary Americans who make our elections possible. Not Congress, not the governor, not the Secretary of State, the poll workers. The people who spend long hours, often as volunteers or for modest pay, not because it is glamorous, but because they believe in the democratic process. In recent years, these people have endured harassment and intimidation and targeted threats simply for doing their jobs, for showing up to help carry out democracy in action. They deserve our thanks, not our suspicion. At a time when confidence in elections is under strain, they're among the people doing the real work of seeing democracy through. Joining me now is Mo Ivory, the commissioner for Fulton County, Georgia, and candidate for the chair of the Fulton County Commission. She was commissioner during the FBI's raid of a Fulton County election office in January. She is also an attorney and a law professor. It's great to see you. Thanks for being here.
8: Thank you.
0: You know, we just heard from Daniel Baxter, who has for 41 years, almost all of those 41 years, worked for the Detroit Department of Elections. It was incredible to be there on Tuesday night with him and hear how puzzled he was by the lawyers. And we don't even know officially if they are lawyers poking around where the absentee ballots were, not just where they were being counted, but in polling places, different polling places throughout Detroit, in the east and the west part. And they would come in and they would sign into those polling books and they would barely interact with anybody. He told me, you in Fulton County have experienced this on an extreme level with the FBI raid. They seized election records. What is your message to election workers like Mr. Baxter who might be dealing with this in November?
8: Yeah, I mean, it's just perplexing that you could go to a job. Many of our poll workers, many of our election administrators have been working on the job for 30 years or 25, you know, 40 years. Yeah. And all of a sudden, you come to work in a climate where you become the focus of a national election. I mean, can you imagine how startling that is to somebody who, you know, makes their lunch, it takes the same route to work every day for 30 years, looking forward to retiring,

0: And now you have the FBI in front of you raiding your office. You have constant worry about your personal information, about your own safety, on a job that you are literally just making sure that people, everybody, not one party over another, but that everybody is able to have fair and free elections. And then all of a sudden, you are the subject of this one maniac.
1: It's shameful. And we spend so much time talking about who's going to control Congress. It doesn't seem to me, at least, that we are paying enough attention to the rules that actually administer our elections. Your thoughts?
0: Yeah, I mean, no, absolutely. And I think what is important for people like me on the local level, a commissioner, and now running for chair, the Democratic nominee for chair of the Fulton County Commission, I think it's important for us to continue to provide information to our constituents, because you get so much false information, so much misinformation, and that's exactly what it's meant to do. All of this is meant to make people stay away from the polls. Yeah. But let me tell you about what's happening in Fulton County. Let me tell you about what's happening in Georgia. People are showing up. And that it's not working. So what we do on a very local level is just continue to educate and continue. I go out in the street. Just yesterday, I was at a convention here in Atlanta for my sorority, and people were coming up to me and saying, thank you for the videos that you do on social media. I am not afraid to go to the polls. I know they're going to weaponize our voting here in Fulton County. I know they want us to stay away, and we are not going to stay away. We're going to continue to show up, and that's the message that we have to keep giving to voters.
1: Nobody has to pretend like human beings don't all have their own individual vantage points through which they see the world or even politics. I do, but I come to this job with a goal every day of doing my job fairly and transparently and accurately and letting people make up their own minds. The same can be said of election workers or election administrators or all these people who are entrusted to uphold, you know, the parts of our democracy that we hold so dear. Can you talk about, for viewers, what exactly a county commissioner is responsible for when it comes to elections?
0: Sure. So, thank you for that question. And that's the education people need. County commissioners are responsible for voting who sits on the election of Board of Registration and Elections. And that is who administers our elections. And you know that Fulton County has been the focus of that. They are right now trying to force the Board of Commissioners to put two election deniers onto the Registration and Elections Board. And that would mean that they would have a say so in what happens on in our election administration. One of them has been on the board already and has been completely disruptive and has been part of the Election Integrity Network. So commissioners play a huge role in who sits on the election boards and the chair, for example. In Fulton County, we have five members, two appointed by the Democratic Party, two appointed by the Republican Party, and then the chair of the Registrations and Election Board appointed by the chair and the commissioners. So that is always going to be a 3-2 situation. So it's very, very important that we appoint people who are going to uphold elections, not be partisan, but are going to uphold the election administration. Because actually, Fulton County elections are not partisan. No elections boards or no election administration is supposed to be partisan as to how they administer elections. Exactly. And so it is our job to make sure that that 3-2 never shifts to over to the side where we will have election deniers running our elections in Fulton County.
1: And I have never in all my this month marks 11 years for me at this network. In my 11 years here covering elections, I have never, ever walked into a polling place or a place of election administration or ballot tabulation or curing votes or whatever and heard somebody say, I'm going to carry this out in a partisan way. It's the exact opposite. Mo Ivory, I want to continue this conversation with you. Stick around. We're going to have a short break and we'll all be right back.

0: All right, I am back with Mo Ivory, the commissioner for Fulton County, Georgia, and candidate for the chair of the Fulton County Commission. Let's pick up where we left off. When you hear about the state's the findings by States United Action, 32 statewide races, election deniers on the ballot, how disturbed are you by what this appears to be, a large effort by election deniers to oversee and administer elections throughout the country?
1: Yeah, you know, it's disturbing, but it's not surprising. You know, when you've been sitting, you know, I think that we, even like when we woke up this morning and we heard that Todd Blanche had been confirmed, right, in the wee hours of the morning, you think that would make people go like, oh my gosh, what are they doing? But so much has happened that it's not even sort of surprising anymore, right? It's disturbing on so many levels, but it's not really surprising anymore. So I don't feel surprised when I hear that there are so many election deniers running for office. This is part of a very well-planned thing by Donald Trump, strategy by Donald Trump to take over elections. I mean, all of this is to take over United States elections. This is about retaining power for not only Donald Trump, but a party that will allow him to dismantle the Constitution. So this is, as a lawyer, I'm beyond disturbed. Like, every time I get ready to start a new semester, which I'm getting ready to start in a week, I think about, like, what should I teach about now? Because there's just, like, new violations of the Constitution to teach about, right? What should I focus on? And I want to keep my politics out of the classroom because I must do that. But we're really talking about just what's happening to the Constitution. So the fact that we see so many election deniers on the ballot is a concerted effort to choose people that will line up with the agenda, that will continue the fight to dismantle the Constitution and eventually take over elections, like in the clip that you just showed where he said, you won't even have to worry about going to vote.
0: What will you tell your students this semester about if some of these candidates win? What's the first thing that they or you will be watching for or should look out for?

0: You know, I always tell my students that we have laws in place as future lawyers. We have laws in place, and that when you are thinking about the law, you're not supposed to be thinking about it from any kind of partisan view. You're supposed to be applying the law as it is. And that is not happening in our country right now. And so it gives us a lot of cases to study, a lot of things to look at. And I don't teach constitutional law, but it is important for students just to understand the full basis of the law as they become practitioners, learn to become practitioner. So, you know, I talk about a very fine line I walk because I'm both a professor and a candidate, but that I am a candidate because of what I know about the law. Part of what fueled me to want to become the chair, I was a commissioner, and then I wanted to become the chair because of the election deniers, because of what was happening in Fulton County, because of how we needed to be stronger in our defense against Donald Trump and the taking over of our election. When time and time again it has shown that our elections have been, you know, recounted, researched, litigated, counted again over and over, and no findings of any wrongdoing have ever come out of any of those looks into, including right now, where he's looking again, trying to make up, you know, malfeasance in Fulton County so that he can do what he did in Michigan, which is to bring in military, mm-hmm. to militarize our elections, to scare Fulton County voters, and so they won't show up. But we're showing up.
1: And that has been the reaction that I have seen over and over again, particularly when I was covering the ICE raids, and all of these governors said to me, Newsom and Pritzker and Tim Walz, that they suspected that that was a trial run, paraphrasing, to bring in federal agents or troops during elections. Well, I could talk about this with you all day, and we will continue the conversation another time. I hope you'll come back. Mo Ivory, the commissioner for Fulton County, Georgia, and candidate for the chair of the Fulton County Commission. I appreciate it.
0: Thank you.
1: Thanks for being here. Coming up, stay with us because Tennessee's new heavily gerrymandered map was put into action for the first time just this week. And my next guest just won his Democratic primary for that state's newly redrawn 9th congressional district. You know him, State Representative Justin J. Pearson. He'll be back with us on the other side of a very short break to talk about what he needs from his party to beat Republicans at their own game. You're not going to want to miss this conversation.

0: Republicans in Tennessee are hoping that a confluence of events will lead to a total red wave in November after tossing their old congressional map for one that, guess who, Donald Trump prefers. A reminder, Republican lawmakers in Tennessee approved a new map during a special legislative session earlier this year, and they signed it into law a few months before this week's primaries. The Supreme Court made it easy for them to do that after a majority of the justices gutted parts of the Voting Rights Act, narrowing the ability for states to use race as a determining factor in creating election districts. And Tennessee Republicans, they wasted no time at all. It took the state legislature 1 week to pass a new congressional map after that Supreme Court decision. And now this, check it out, is what midterm candidates are working with. On the left, that is Tennessee's old map, still pretty red with a pop of blue way over there in the bottom left-hand corner, 8 Republican-held districts, 1 Democratic district. That sole Democratic district, the previous 9th district, is anchored heavily in Memphis, a majority black district held by Democrat Steve Cohen for 2 decades. On the right, yep, that is the new map, all red. It slices through Memphis, where most of the state's black voters live, effectively eliminating the state's only Democratic district and diluting black voting power. The Cook Political Report, which gives a rating on a sliding scale from solid Democrat to solid Republican, sees all 9 races just that, solid red. This, of course, is all part of President Trump's strategy to use gerrymandering to hold on to the Republicans' teeny tiny majority in the House of Representatives in November. Tennessee's new map was put into action this week during the state's primary election. But the question now is, with the odds purposely this stacked against them, do Democrats there even stand a chance at all in November? Joining me now is Tennessee State Representative Justin J. Pearson. He is officially the Democratic nominee for the newly redrawn 9th Congressional District after winning his primary on Thursday. It's good to see you and congratulations.
1: Thank you so much. I'm so grateful, so humbled by the opportunity the voters have given me.
0: So, Representative Pearson, you told my good pal Ali Velshi, the former occupant of this time slot, that Republicans change the rules in the middle of the game because, you know, they know they can't win without cheating. I'm paraphrasing, but essentially that's what you said. Did I get that right? And how do you beat them now at their own game?
1: Exactly right, that Republicans had to change the rules because they know their positions are unpopular. Their decisions from the Iran war to all of the financing that they're getting from corporations to fuel their campaigns is not something that is improving the quality of lives of everyday Tennesseans and people across the country. The way that we win is the way we always win, with people power. We need folks who donate time and donate money, who help us to knock doors and to share our message that our job is to increase their wages, to lower their costs, to expand access to health care for everybody, to end these endless wars and stop toxic data centers. Our campaign is about building the working class and supporting people who have been locked out of opportunity by those who are in positions of power. And that message has been resonating across all 15 of the counties that we have visited and the people we have met there.
0: Probably tilting red. What kind of support do you want from the National Democratic Party to get this done?
1: Absolutely. We do need every Democrat to help us. And from the National Democratic Party, we have to invest in the South. The South cannot be an afterthought. 56% of black African-American people live in the South. We are the most consequential group of Democratic voters. And too often we have been overlooked, underinvested in, and thought of as an afterthought because we're not a quote unquote swing state. But in places that you don't invest are places that you can't expect a return on investment. Look, I'm a candidate who doesn't take any corporate PAC money. I don't take any money from APAC. I don't take money from the AI data centers and crypto. And so we need the party to support Southern candidates, Southern black candidates in particular, who have a progressive vision for this country that people are resonating to. White folks, black folks, wealthier people, less wealthy people right here in Tennessee.
0: I heard echoes there of another candidate that I was just with, or at least covering the race of earlier in the week, Abdul Al-Sayed up in Michigan, and you entered the race with a similar message that we saw by him. Other progressive candidates across the country, the Democratic Party not only needs a new generation of leadership, but the places that you are taking money from and not taking money from, and the endorsements that you are looking for. You've earned the endorsements of Bernie Sanders and Alexandria Ocasio-Cortez. How much is that message resonating with voters in Tennessee?
1: I mean, the message that we have is really simple. The role of government is to improve the quality of your lives, and the status quo has failed to do that. We have too often the Democratic establishment, Republican establishment, people who are taking money from AIPAC, taking money from corporations, trading and selling stocks while they're elected officials. And we have to set a new course and a new direction for our country, which is increasing the minimum wage to $25, passing Medicare for all, stopping these toxic data centers from being built like the one Elon Musk has created and built in our community 3 miles away from my home. It is making sure that we end the gun violence epidemic and do everything that we possibly can to preserve this democracy. We just need to put forward our vision. And as I am finding across the state of Tennessee, people are responding to it. But if we are only listening to the billionaire class and the billionaire interests and the corporations and not listening to the people and the farmers who are in debt, we're not listening to the small business owners who are struggling to make ends meet, we will never be able to win in the South or win in the way that we need to across the country by lifting up those who are at the bottom to the top.
0: At the end of the day, this is about who's going to show up. And I'm curious what you've been hearing from people in the district, specifically people of color, about whether or not they understand the sort of the severity of this redistricting. And they understand that their vote very well may not matter now because of this redraw, or if they even feel that way, or if that's what you're reinforcing with them.
1: No, people are fired up. And what we are realizing is the power of our vote now more than ever. Honestly, we saw the highest increases in turnout since 2010 because we recognize that Republicans in the state of Tennessee want to take away our voice. They want to take away our vote. They want to take away our ability to create the state and the country that we deserve to live in. And as a seven-generation Tennessean, I'm feeling more connected and more empowered to fight for my state than I ever have. In our election, we numerically got more people to vote for us than my opponent, Brent Taylor. Because people are energized to fight for our country and to fight for our values. And we are going to allow this Republican legislature, the Cali decision, this capture Supreme Court, the President of the United States, or anybody else turn us around from what we know we deserve, which is a country that works for everybody, not just those who are at the top.
0: Thank you so much, Democratic State Representative Justin J. Pearson from Tennessee. He is currently running to represent the state's 9th district in Congress. I'm sure we will be talking to you again very soon. Good to see you.
1: Good to see you, too. Keep the faith, keep the fight.
0: Coming up on Connect, everybody, quote, what they are doing qualifies as torture. That is a quote from a disturbing new report from The Guardian. It details the inhumane treatment that has been going on for months inside some ICE detention centers. And I will be joined by the journalist who exposed force feeding in ICE detention on the other side of this break.

0: All right, listen up. I want to tell you about something that is happening in America, and it is happening right now. This is not happening in a war zone. It is not happening under some authoritarian regime. It's happening right here on American soil. Inside some ICE detention centers, some detainees have reportedly decided that the only form of protest left to them, and this is how serious this has become, whether they are protesting the conditions that they are kept in or the very legality of their confinement, is to stop eating, a hunger strike. And we're now learning, thanks to an investigation by The Guardian, that in some cases, authorities have responded by force feeding. Here's what that typically looks like. The detainee is restrained, often forcibly. Their head is held still as a medical professional threads a plastic tube into a nostril. And I'm sorry for the graphic nature of this, but you need to know, down the throat and into the stomach. Liquid nutrition is then pumped through that tube. And there's a doctor, Dr. Chanel Diaz, an assistant professor of medicine at Columbia University. Dr. Diaz told MS Now that patients describe it as, quote, one of the most uncomfortable medical procedures. And it is generally not something that a doctor would subject a, quote, awake, alert patient to. Here's what the World Medical Association calls it, quote, the most unsuitable approach to save lives. And despite all of this, an extraordinary investigative report by The Guardian found that in 2025 and 2026, DHS officials, quote, quietly attempted to subject at least 10 hunger strikers in U.S. immigrant detention to involuntary medical procedures, including force feeding. This is the first known set of cases in Trump's second term. And of those 10 people, at least three, possibly as many as five, were ultimately forced into treatment. The cases include a Kurdish asylum seeker held at Port Isabel Processing Center in South Texas, not far from the epicenter of family separations in the first term. That detainee was force-fed intermittently for nearly 8 months. 8 months. It ended only when he was deported. An Afghan man held at various detention centers across South Texas who was force-fed daily for 6 months, sometimes while being physically restrained by a quote-unquote use of force team. And then a Ukrainian man detained by ICE in Florida who struggled with bipolar disorder. After being transferred through multiple facilities, including the now closed Alligator Alcatraz, he went on a hunger strike to protest his continued detention. Here's what his attorney told The Guardian. He was, quote, deteriorating very rapidly, adding that, quote, officials refused to give his bipolar medication, citing his hunger strike, while the detainee refused to end his hunger strike until he received medical care, leading to an impasse. After 44 days without food, ICE requested an order to force feed him. But his lawyer intervened and he was taken to a hospital where he began to eat again after 68 days on hunger strike. DHS responded to The Guardian's reporting this morning. They said in part, quote, ICE has a longstanding practice to provide comprehensive medical care from the moment an alien enters ICE custody when an individual's medical condition presents a serious risk of death or permanent harm, or when other compelling legal or operational interests are implicated. ICE may seek judicial authorization for appropriate medical interventions consistent with applicable law. They're not aliens, they're people. They also told The Guardian, quote, this is the best health care that many aliens, there it is again, have received in their entire lives. We're talking about human beings. And this healthcare, including these procedures, which many human rights groups and medical organizations consider torture, that it meets the definition of torture, are processed through legal channels. DHS and ICE, they look for permission and they seek it from a federal judge to forcibly treat a hunger striker. But as The Guardian reports, the orders often amount to, they call it a rubber stamp. They're approved quickly behind closed doors without meaningful due process. So much so that in six of the cases that were reviewed by The Guardian, and you need to read this report, detained immigrants did not have any legal representation during court proceedings. No representation during court proceedings. The report comes as Trump continues his aggressive immigration campaign, and behind every single arrest is a person, is a human, who may end up trapped in a detention system with poor living conditions and spoiled food, medical neglect. We have seen every one of these headlines. It's why some 300 detainees launched a food and a labor strike at Delaney Hall this summer, according to an SOS letter that were written by some of the people inside, some of the humans. But the Department of Homeland Security has continued to deny that its facilities have issues. This is what the Secretary of Homeland Security, Mark Wayne Mullen, said back in May.
1: They say that they're that it's because they're on a hunger strike when there was only a handful of individuals that was refusing to eat because they want their ethnic group or their ethnic right food. Well, they can go back to their country and get whatever food they want. The fact is, we're giving them the calories they want. This isn't Holiday Inn.
0: What a crass statement. This isn't Holiday Inn. Delaney Hall strikes ended after detainees faced retaliation, according to advocates. But the grievances that drive detainees to hunger strike are still very much present in detention centers all across the country. Jose Olivares, immigration reporter at The Guardian, will join me after a very quick break.

0: Joining me now is Jose Olivares, immigration reporter at The Guardian. He's the reporter behind Force Fed by ICE, that four-part exclusive investigation I was telling you about. Thanks for being here. I just want to start by making really clear to everybody that hunger strikes have happened before in ICE detention, and they've happened under Democratic administrations, including the Obama administration. Can you talk to us about what's happening now and how it compares to what we have seen before inside ICE detention?
1: Thank you, Jacob. Yeah, I mean, I think what's interesting to note here is exactly what you just said, right? That hunger strikes and forced feeding in ICE detention is not necessarily a new phenomenon, right? We saw it really hit the headlines in 2019 under the first Trump administration. And then as I was reporting the story out, I did find a number of cases that took place in 2024 during the last year of the Biden administration as well. But now that the Trump administration and the Department of Homeland Security are engaging in such anti-immigrant aggressive crackdown tactics and expanding detention, detaining more and more people inside ICE facilities nationwide, and with an increase of hunger strikes around the country, advocates and attorneys are really concerned that this very secretive practice is going to continue in detention centers nationwide.
0: Walk us through how you learned about these cases and you uncovered sort of the increase

0: if that's accurate to say, in the practice. We just heard this morning you might have learned of even more cases.
1: That's right. Yeah. So it's interesting. We, you know, throughout the course of our reporting, we were consistently reaching out to the Department of Homeland Security and to ICE, seeking comment and seeking more information about the specific cases that we had tracked down. Throughout the course of our reporting, you know, again, this is a very secretive practice. And so it took a lot of work to find the court records for these 10 specific cases. In a lot of the cases, there were no attorneys, no people representing the actual hunger strikers, the detained immigrants who were being subjected to this practice. But through looking through court records, I was able to find 10 cases of court records of filings showing that the Department of Homeland Security and ICE were requesting permission to force feed or conduct other types of involuntary medical procedures on 10 separate immigrant detainees. But when we reached out for comments, you know, we would not hear a response from the Department of Homeland Security. And just last night and early this morning, we did receive a comment from the Department of Homeland Security, the comment that you shared earlier on the program. And essentially, they admitted that it wasn't actually 10 detained immigrants who received court orders to be force-fed or receive some sort of involuntary medical procedure. It was actually 18, starting from January 2025 through August 4th. So 18 cases. It's an extremely secretive practice. There's no attorneys that are consistently involved in a lot of these cases. It's happening around the country, and it's happening behind closed doors. It's a very troubling situation.
0: The stories of each one of the detainees, and people should read your full investigation, is different and often harrowing. Generally, what kind of motivations would you say are driving the hunger strikers that end up force-fed?
1: So in a lot of the records that I was able to find, and a lot of the records are also sealed in these federal court filings, right? But in a lot of the records, essentially it was people engaging in hunger strike to protest the conditions of their confinement. There was one particular story that really stood out to us, and we ended up contacting this person, and we'll be releasing the story of his process in the coming days. This is a man named Mr. Gabar Choli, and Mr. Choli was a Kurdish asylum seeker who requested asylum in the U.S. And then he was, you know, checking in regularly with ICE. And in early 2025, he was arrested by ICE and placed in detention. And throughout the course of his detention, he was noticing that ICE was pressuring him to self-deport or to sign deportation orders to a country where he would likely be tortured. In addition, he was also complaining about the conditions inside the detention center. So all of this, and he was, you know, trying to complain to ICE detention center guards or go through the mechanisms that are available. They're limited, but they're available for immigrant detainees, and nothing was happening. So he decided to engage in a hunger strike to protest the conditions of his confinement, to protest the conditions inside the ICE detention center, and to, you know, essentially request and demand to be deported from the country because he didn't want to be in detention anymore, right? What happened in response is the U.S. government, ICE, in coordination with the Justice Department, they went to a federal judge and requested to force feed Mr. Choli. The federal judge signed the order without hearing from Mr. Choli. Mr. Choli had no attorneys. He had no legal representation. And then the process began. And Mr. Choli, held firm, and he didn't break his hunger strike, and he was force-fed for 8 months, nearly 8 months, from May of 2025 until January of this year. The process that he described was horrendous. I apologize to the listeners for being graphic, but he describes how guards at the detention center at the Port Isabel Service Processing Center in South Texas would enter his solitary confinement cell. They would wrestle him to the ground. They would shackle him, take him to the infirmary, and then in the infirmary, they would pin him, hold him down to the bed, and a medical employee, an ICE medical staffer, would insert a tube through his nose, down his throat, and into his stomach, and they would pump nutritional liquids into his stomach to conduct the force feeding. Then they would remove the tube. He describes how at night, when he was going back to his solitary confinement cell, he'd be lying down, and he would have to swallow his own blood due to the trauma that was forced onto his nose and onto his throat. It's really, really, truly horrific circumstances.
0: I would encourage everyone to read your reporting and think about who we have talked about over the course of the second Trump administration who is in ICE detention right now, or people who have been, people like Nori Santay Ramos, that AP honors student from Los Angeles, or Narciso Barranco, the father of three Marines. These are not the worst of the worst people that are being taken inside these facilities, and that is why this reporting is extraordinarily important right now. Jose Olivares, immigration reporter for The Guardian. Check out his full series of critical reports on ISIS force feeding and all of those practices at theguardian.com. We'll be right back.

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So as we get closer to the November midterms, the Trump administration is escalating its war on dissent. And to do it, it has completely weaponized the U.S. justice system against its critics. We're talking about terrorism statutes, criminal conspiracy charges, obstruction of justice, laws that are typically used to prosecute drug cartels and terrorists and insurrectionists are now turned against protesters and organizers and left-leaning activists. These prosecutions have become a little tiny fig leaf for Donald Trump's authoritarian ambitions. If you take away that legal cover, you are left with a dictator wannabe swinging wildly at threats to his power. One of the most egregious of these cases comes from Texas. Daniel Dez Sanchez Estrada is a 39-year-old artist.

political pamphlets and zines. You know, those, they're like those small booklets or magazines. For moving them, federal prosecutors charged Estrada with concealing evidence, portraying the couple as part of what the government called, what was it? A North Texas Antifa cell. A label that, you know, by the way, critics say has no recognized legal meaning at all. None. Antifa is a category invented by this administration to frame left-wing activists as a domestic terror network. It is not an actual thing, nor a group, nor an organization. A jury convicted him anyway. And the court's pre-sentencing report recommended 10 to 16 months. But prosecutors sought what is known as a terrorism enhancement based on the so-called Antifa affiliation. And this June, a federal judge sentenced him to 30 years. His wife got 70 years for providing what they claim is material support to terrorists. There were 8 people arrested at the Prairie Land protests. They were sentenced to a combined 450 years on terrorism charges. 450 years. The first sentence is handed down under NSPM 7, that Trump directive. You remember this? The one issued last September that treats left-wing dissent as domestic terrorism. For comparison, the longest sentence imposed on any January 6th defendant was 22 years. That was against Proud Boys leader Enrique Tarrio on a charge of seditious conspiracy. Donald Trump, of course, pardoned him on his very first day in office. Counterterrorism experts point out that these sentences targeting protesters exceed even those imposed on many convicted ISIS supporters. They warn that this administration is distorting terrorism laws to criminalize protected First Amendment activity, things like pamphlets and posters and organizing and protest. Essentially, they're looking at left-wing political expression and they're calling it material support for terrorism. Estrada's sister, her name is Annabelle, described what the arrest looked like. She said it was a SWAT unit, the FBI, a bomb squad. There was a drone overhead. There were officers with AR-15s surrounding her brother's truck over what the government said was, it was a wide right turn. It was by design, theater. And you, all of us, the American people, are the intended audience. And you do not have to take my word for who this show of force is for. Take it from the Texas judge who handed down this extraordinarily heavy sentence, Judge Reed O'Connor. He reportedly said the quiet part out loud. This is what he said, quote, "The state wants to send a message to anyone who shares similar ideology." And addressing the court before his sentencing, Estrada pleaded, quote, "I work really hard every day in this country. I am a father. I am a husband. I am a teacher. I am a poet. I am many things, Your Honor. But I am not a terrorist. I'm many things, Your Honor, but I am not a terrorist." This is America today. This is where we are. Prairie Land might be the most extreme example, but it definitely is not the only one. If anything, it shows where all of this machinery is headed if it continues unabated. And 2 stories this week point to just that. The first one is all about a special education teacher in Minneapolis, Treasure Thornton. She told NPR that in June she was drinking coffee when federal agents showed up at her door. She recalled one of those agents telling her, quote, "We have a warrant for your arrest for conspiracy." Conspiracy! That is a federal felony. The government charged Thornton and 14 other people with conspiring to impede federal agents during whatever it was called, Operation Metro Surge in Minneapolis. I was there. I covered it in real time. Look closely at what prosecutors cited to justify the charge. Meetings, conversations on Signal, essentially speech, political organizing. Which brings us to the next story, how the government finds this speech in the first place. The Wall Street Journal this week revealed that the scope of a DHS surveillance operation aimed not at criminals, but at critics, was something you need to be paying attention to. Hundreds of subpoenas to social media companies seeking to unmask anonymous accounts that are critical of what? Of ICE. Federal agents reportedly approached Americans at their jobs and on the road

at home, asking them to sign letters acknowledging that their online criticism of ICE, quote, may constitute a crime. The program calls for monitoring nearly 20 different platforms like Reddit and Discord and Snapchat and LinkedIn, and even go through DMV records. Outside of Philly, for example, neighbors ran Facebook and Instagram pages under the Montco Community Watch, where they posted ICE sightings for some than like 10,000 followers. Homeland Security demanded Meta hand over the names and emails and identifying details of the people behind them.

0: and identifying details of the people behind them. And who's running the operation? Asking for this information? ICE's Office of Professional Responsibility. It's their internal affairs. This is an office created to investigate ICE agents accused of wrongdoing, now investigating the critics of ICE. And if that's not bad enough, it doesn't stop there. The FBI is also investigating neighborhood signal groups in Minnesota, the rapid response networks that residents used to warn each other about ICE activity. Kash Patel, the FBI director, confirmed it himself, telling Fox News, quote, "The signal chat group is information we collect from the public." Remember, you don't have to prosecute every protester. You only have to make the rest of the protesters wonder, am I next? Will this signal chat become evidence? What about this Facebook post, this flyer? Today, a dad in Texas is serving a 30-year prison sentence for moving political pamphlets. Today, a special education teacher in Minneapolis is also facing felony charges normally reserved for serious criminals, actual criminals, not protesters. And somewhere in this country today, somebody is deciding or second-guessing whether to send that text, whether to warn their neighbors that ICE is nearby, wondering who else might be reading it. That is not law and order. That is a dictatorship in the making, right under our collective noses. This is what many of us might not realize. If you are forced to censor yourself, regardless of whether you are actually ever arrested or surveilled, you already have fewer rights. The moment fear dictates what you say or what you write or what you choose to rally around, you are no longer in a functioning democracy. Which is why the stakes in this upcoming midterm elections have never been more important. None of these cases will actually appear on your ballot this November. But understand the real question on those ballots. It is whether those in power can weaponize the justice system to chill dissent, whether protest remains protected speech, whether private conversations can be turned into criminal evidence. I want to leave you with the words of Anna Bell, the sister of the man we have been talking about, the man sentenced to 30 years over a box of magazines, or as the judge put it, to send a message. After her brother's sentencing, she issued a powerful and heartbreaking statement. And I urge anybody who cares about democracy to listen very closely to this.
1: The preying on defendants' sentences are part of an ongoing war on dissent. The extreme sentences are a punishment intended to scare and discourage those speaking out against systems of oppression. And no, for those who might be thinking it, even after all of this, I do not hate this country. Neither does my brother. But two things can be true at the same time. We can love our country, and we can oppose fascism and oppression.
0: Joining me now is Reverend Michael Wolfe, senior minister of Lake Street Church in Evanston, Illinois. Last November, he was thrown to the ground and arrested while protesting outside the Broadview ICE facility near Chicago. It's hard to forget these images. The charges against him were later dropped. Reverend Wolfe, it's good to see you. Thanks for being here.
2: Thanks for having me.
0: I stood outside Broadview, too, and I will never forget what the scene was outside of that facility. I want to play a clip of your arrest while protesting against ICE. It was featured in a documentary called Go Forth Media.
3: This is evil, what's happening here. It's torture. What they're doing is torture. You're going to brutalize a priest. Is that what's going to happen? I'm a pastor with the American Baptist Churches, and I am freely exercising my constitutional rights. This is wrong. I'm here because there's torture in that facility. It's a concentration camp, and because my conscience calls me to do it.
0: It was hard to hear, but Reverend, I want to make sure everybody heard what you said. You said your conscience called you to that street, and you called what's happening there evil. And now this administration is treating dissent itself as if it were terrorism. I wonder what you think about when you hear about this crackdown intensifying.
2: Well, it's really startling. And one of the things that I have really come to believe is that it's the highest form of patriotism, actually, to want to redeem your country and to turn it away from what's happening in these facilities.

0: abilities. It's a sort of moral stain. It's a sort of thing that we just can't get over. It's going to be really hard to move past. And so for people who feel their conscience and who feel called to do these sorts of things, who find the courage now because it's so much harder to do it, those people are in so many ways the best of us. And yet the best of us in an authoritarian regime are the folks who are going to be targeted, who are going to be forced into these situations where they have to make the choices. Exactly what you're saying. Am I going to follow my conscience or am I going to be safe? And that's not a choice we should have to make in America.
1: For the people that are seeing charges against protesters, assuming, you know, hey, the government must have something on them. In your case, what did the government claim that you did versus what actually happened?
0: Yeah, I was charged with three things. My favorite one was walking on a highway, but it was obstruction and disorderly conduct. Those were the sorts of things that they tended to give as charges for protesters. But as I know, I didn't do anything wrong when I was there. I did something that I think was the most important thing that I've ever done, which is to stand up for the rights of the vulnerable.
1: The way that is getting cranked up to the next level is that protesters are now facing these terrorism-related charges, and prosecutors are pointing to alleged ties to this amorphous Antifa group. As somebody who often is out there and participating in protests, do you worry that they would target you with that?
0: Sure. I mean, that's something that especially religious leaders and people of conscience everywhere have to think about these days. We're living in very trying times. There are times that I never thought that I would live through as an American, where just simply raising your voice and living out your values in public puts you in danger in some way, in danger of perhaps losing your livelihood. These folks, as you were reading, they have families. They have connections to their community. They are in so many ways the bedrock of our communities. And what the government's doing when they are trying to have these terrorism charges and trying to say it's terrorism to live out your values in public is they're trying to take these folks from our communities. They're trying to really deprive us of what it means to flourish. And it deprives us of moral voices that, frankly, we need now more than ever.
1: Reverend Wolf, stay with me, if you would. I want to take a quick commercial break and continue this conversation on the other side. Stay with us, everybody. We'll be right back and connect.

0: All right, let's pick up where we left off with Reverend Michael Wolf, the senior minister at Lake Street Church of Evanston, Illinois. He was arrested at an ICE protest last year. There is new reporting, Reverend, this week that found that the Department of Homeland Security is actively monitoring social media accounts and neighborhood group chats. And in all these cities that I went to cover the ICE raids, almost every one of these cities, probably everywhere I was actually, utilizes these tools to keep their eyes on these masked armed agents that are sort of marauding through the streets. As somebody who organizes vigils and protests yourself, is this going to affect how you operate too?
1: Well, yeah, I mean, on some level it has to, because we want to keep people as safe as possible. That doesn't mean we're going to stop doing the work or anything, but it means that we're going to have to be as cautious and diligent as possible about our, certainly mm-hmm. our vigil hygiene and being able to make sure that there's not this sort of way that people can basically make up evidence that you're doing something wrong or terrible simply for voicing your conscience. So it's definitely going to make sure, one of the things we have to do is make sure that people have access to as much security as they can when they participate in these actions, for sure.
0: The way I see it is that the point of this kind of surveillance and prosecution is to get people to surrender their right to dissent without ever having to explicitly take that right away. Do I have that right in your opinion?
1: Yes, I think that's absolutely true. I think that it's just to chill folks from being able to go out and raise their voices and live in accordance with their values. It's to try to make people think, is it really worth it for me to be out there? And what if the risks and the costs are just too much for even yeah. voicing what God might be leading me to do when I think about my case? And when I think about the case of a lot of people of faith and people of conscience everywhere, we're supposed to be living our best selves. We're supposed to be living in accordance with our values. And this is trying to make it so that you have to pick between, are you going to be safe or are you going to live in accordance with those values? And that shouldn't be a choice that we have to make in America.
0: But there is a choice, and I wonder what worries you more. What happens if people keep protesting and challenging the administration, or what happens to the country if people do nothing ultimately?
1: I think it's more dangerous to do nothing. I think that what people can do to you if you already surrender your rights, if you already say, hey, you know what, I'm not going to live in accordance with I know what is right. I'm not going to make those moral judgments. Instead, I'm going to sit back. That is not only dangerous for your soul and your person, that's dangerous for our country. We can't build a country on people who don't actually live out their values in public. We have to have that. It's a part of what it means to be a democracy. And as a person of faith and somebody who advises people on what choice to make, the choice I want people to make is to be courageous as possible. Not everyone has to do the big, the bold, the risky, but there's something for all of us to do. There's something, some way for us to engage in redeeming this country and moving us towards a better and brighter future.
0: Before the break, we heard about what one of the sister, one of the Prairieland defendants had to say, that she can love this country and oppose fascism at the same time. I found that I just found her speaking out to be so hopeful. I wonder what's giving you hope at the moment.
1: What's giving me hope is the folks who are fighting for a new day. I don't think that this is let up at all. If you look at the tensions, they're at an all-time high. If you look, ICE is trying to expand different detention centers. They're announcing new detention centers all the time. There's this real attempt to change the character and nature of this country, and people are fighting back, and they're fighting back from the deepest wells of their conscience. And that, to me, that's people of faith, that's everywhere. There's a diverse ways that this comes into being. But for me, that gives me so much hope, because it means that we can have a future if people are willing to make that calculus and say, you know what, it's more important for me to speak up than it is to be safe. And I think that is something that I just derive a lot of hope from. It's my fellow Americans that give me hope.
0: Yeah, you know, we've talked a lot about ICE, but I said this earlier in the week too, when this Wall Street Journal story came out. It is a very slippery slope between, you know, federal agents looking after people that are protesting ICE and speaking out against ICE, to whatever other political speech that people have to say that's opposed to this administration. And that is why we should all be laser focused on all of this. Reverend Michael Wolf, the senior minister at Lake Street Church of Evanston, Illinois, thanks for being here.
1: Thanks for having me.
0: You got it. Still ahead on Connect, meet your new attorney general. The Senate just confirmed Todd Blanche after a long, long night of voting. We're going to remind you of his track record, specifically on reproductive rights. and his goal to finish what Dobbs started. Don't go anywhere.

0: This morning, Todd Blanche officially went from the president's lawyer to the people's lawyer. And this morning, the Senate voted to confirm him as attorney general, 50 to 49. Republican Senator Susan Collins and Lisa Murkowski, they joined the Democrats in voting against his nomination. What does a Todd Blanche attorney generalship look like? How does our Justice Department function when it's run by the president's former personal attorney? The likely answer, like a lot of what comes out of the Trump administration, is concerning, to say the least. And I want to focus on one thing in particular, reproductive rights. On a private call in late July with faith leaders, Todd Blanche shared his grand plans to roll back abortion access nationwide. The religious group called Intercessors for America posted that call online, and then they deleted it. Maybe because it was not meant for public ears? But we have a bit of it for you to hear from Todd Blanche yourself.
1: Rest assured that we're working, you know, hand in hand with HHS and the FDA and the White House and President Trump's team to get permanent solutions so that the Dobbs decision becomes permanent in every single state.
0: Rest assured. Reminder, Dobbs was the 2022 Supreme Court ruling that overturned the federal abortion protections of Roe versus Wade. Dobbs gave states the options to either ban or protect abortion rights. And many, and I mean many states, took that opportunity to either ban or heavily restrict access to abortion. But Dobbs did not put an end to abortions. What it did do was create this patchwork of access. And many women now have to travel out of state to obtain necessary health care. It put many women in stressful, even life-threatening situations. We've documented some of them on this broadcast. And as we have seen time and time again, delays in obtaining care have resulted in avoidable, dangerous medical complications, even for women who were not seeking abortions. And Todd Blanche vowed that he is ready to go even further. Politico reports that he said on that call, quote, "We don't have a complete victory yet, but we will have victory, and victory will be soon, and it will be permanent." We don't have complete victory yet, but we will have victory, and victory will be soon, and it will be permanent. Again, that is what he said privately, behind closed doors. Publicly, last month, he said that if confirmed, he would commit to reviewing how the federal government interprets the Comstock Act. That is the 153-year-old federal law that bans mailing, quote, "every article or thing designed, adapted, or intended for producing abortion or for any indecent or immoral use." Today, anti-abortion activists argued that very law should be interpreted to ban the mailing of the abortion drug mifepristone, which, by the way, more than 100 studies have found is safe, and it is an effective way to end a pregnancy. It is why this moment between Todd Blanche and Republican Senator Ted Cruz during a hearing before the Senate Judiciary Committee raised a lot of eyebrows.
2: "And will you commit that the department will carefully evaluate every lawful action available to ensure the faithful enforcement of the Comstock Act and other federal pro-life acts?"
3: Yes.
0: The revival of the Comstock Act enforcement now in 2026 would just add another dangerous barrier for people seeking an abortion. And it was one of the reasons that Susan Collins says she voted no. She cited Blanche's anti-abortion comments as a reason that she could not support him. Joining me now is Melissa Murray. She is an MS Now legal analyst, a law professor at New York University, and co-host of the Strict Scrutiny podcast. Hi, Melissa. It's good to see you.
4: Good to see you too, Jacob.
0: Thanks. You know, Susan Collins always says she's concerned. In this case, she did vote against his nomination, breaking with her party. What do you make of her vote against Todd Blanche?
4: Well, it's great that Senator Collins exhibited some statesmanship in this instance. It would be great if she did so when the stakes were not only high for her, but also for other people. She obviously is facing a very tough reelection bid in Maine. And so this vote may go a long way to proving her independence from

0: This president, but I'm old enough to remember 2018 when Brett Kavanaugh's nomination was pending in the Senate. And although Senator Collins had concerns, she nonetheless cast her vote for Brett Kavanaugh. And Brett Kavanaugh was one of the justices who cast his vote to overrule Roe versus Wade and also to vote in favor of immunity for this president. We might not have gotten a Todd Blanche as attorney general were it not for Brett Kavanaugh sitting on that court. So it would be great if Senator Collins also exhibited that statesmanship in circumstances where the stakes were high for everyone, not just for her.
1: And you know, in that election, people will certainly be reminded of that. Can you walk us through the legal options that Todd Blanche has now as the official attorney general of the United States to make Dobbs, what he said, permanent in every single state?
0: Sure. He will be the chief legal officer of the United States, which means that he has the authority to enforce things like the FACE Act. That's the freedom to access to clinic entrances. That's a law that protects patients at abortion clinics from protesters as they enter or exit the clinic. Todd Blanche has said that he will continue efforts to roll back enforcement. He's also, as deputy attorney general, been involved in settlements to individuals who were convicted of violating the FACE Act. He also, as attorney general, will have the authority to enforce the Comstock Act. You've already mentioned that. That's the 1873 Act,
1: right,
0: that prohibits the mailing of articles that could be used for abortion. That obviously targets mifepristone, one of the drugs in the two-drug medication abortion protocol. He has already indicated that he's ready to revisit guidance on the mailing of mifepristone. I should also note for other folks who are just wondering what this might mean more generally, there are a wide range of different kinds of tools that are used in an abortion, but are also used in standard gynecological care. So, for example, if you were a woman and you've gone to a gynecologist, you know what a speculum looks like. It's used in providing procedural abortions, but also used for standard gynecological care. Under the Comstock Act, it's unclear whether you could mail a speculum to a gynecologist, whether people who make those kinds of instruments could mail them to doctors. So this is a law that will obviously affect access to abortion, but it may actually impact access to more routine gynecological care that no one is expecting. And Todd Blanche will sit at the top of that apparatus.
1: Yeah, you've got my mind racing, actually, about what the enforcement, actually, of the Comstock Act looks like. You know, on the one hand, I guess you can go after the companies that provide and ship mifepristone. But are we talking about, like, inspectors in post office opening packages, looking through this stuff? What do you think that it looks like?
0: I mean, basically, you don't need a nationwide ban on abortion because you already have one if the Justice Department begins enforcing the Comstock Act. There are so many different ways in which medical information, medical implements, drugs are transmitted through the mails, or that medical advice is offered through telemedicine. The Comstock Act would prevent all of that. And Todd Blanche has already indicated that he is willing to consider investigating whether the FDA's approval or loosening of restrictions on the use of mifepristone via telehealth is going to be appropriate going forward. So right now, this nomination opens the door to a wide range of changes in abortion and reproductive health policy. I will note that I think it's not likely to happen before the midterm elections because this administration seems to know that abortion is the third rail for them. But if they are successful in the midterms in holding back the anti-incumbency fervor and the antipathy for this administration, and if they hold on to the House and the Senate, then I think we are going to see them move into a more aggressive an assertive range of policies addressing reproductive health.
1: Aside from reproductive health, with the 30 seconds that we have left, how else do you see or fear Todd Blanche reshaping the Department of Justice?
0: Like, this is someone who's been the president's personal lawyer, and as deputy attorney general, he has continued to be the president's personal lawyer. I don't see how that will change. So this campaign of retribution, of eroding norms at the DOJ, eroding the DOJ's traditional independence, that will certainly continue. And I imagine by the end of his tenure, maybe the DOJ will be just a nub and a shadow of its former self.
1: Yeah, I'll never forget the confirmation hearing, the Freudian slip, I guess, where he said, where he's asked about being the president's personal lawyer. And he said, you know, I am the president's personal lawyer. I was the president's personal lawyer. You know what's going through that dude's head. Melissa Murray, MSNL legal analyst and NYU law professor. Thanks so much.
0: Thank you.
1: Still ahead on Connect, what happens when experimental military technology is tested out on our home turf? This story is wild. There are mistakes, there are accidents. I'm going to tell you about how it is making our skies dangerous. This reporting is unbelievable. Stay with us.

Do you remember this story from back in February? It was about the sudden closure of the airspace around El Paso, the airport there. It was less than 300 miles from the U.S.-Mexico border. It was very confusing. The FAA initially announced that the airspace would be shut down for 10 days, but it ultimately reopened just hours later. So it turns out Customs and Border Protection officials had borrowed a high-power laser from the Defense Department to shoot at foreign objects. The Trump administration and officials and even some lawmakers claimed that they thought that they were targeting Mexican cartel drones, except they were not Mexican cartel drones. Mexican President Claudia Sheinbaum said there was no indication at all that any cartel drones were operating near the border at that time. And according to four people familiar with the matter who spoke to NBC News, the objects were later identified as party balloons. Then just over 2 weeks later, a similar thing happened. The FAA closed another airspace near the border in Texas. After the military shot down a drone that it perceived to be a threat, it ended up being a U.S. drone flown by CBP. All of that alone is bad. But why am I telling you about this now? Well, because

0: those incidents in Texas, the Pentagon and FAA decided to move their anti-drone laser test to New Mexico. And this past May, it seems to have gone really wrong. We're now learning that there's an investigation into a civilian plane crash that killed all four passengers on board. At the time of the flight, according to a preliminary report by the NTSB, the National Transportation Safety Board, the U.S. military was conducting GPS jamming exercises in the area. And this is an investigation that remains ongoing. Close to midnight on May 13th, that plane, it was a medevac plane, a medical evacuation plane, took off from Roswell, New Mexico, and it headed west to pick up a patient about 60 miles away. Two pilots and two nurses were on board. This was the path that it took. When you watch it get to the end, that's when disaster struck. And as Wired notes, it should not have been a challenging flight. The sky was clear. The journey normally takes a half hour at most. Relying on the NTSB investigation, Wired reports, quote, "But once airborne, the plane ran into trouble. At the White Sands missile range that night, the U.S. military, U.S. military personnel were conducting a GPS jamming exercise that left the pilots and anyone else within hundreds of miles unable to use modern navigation systems. Forced to revert to older technology, ones that they rarely, if ever, use, the medevac pilots got disoriented and crashed into the side of a mountain. There were no survivors." The Connect team reached out to the Army for comment. This is what they told us, quote, "As the incident remains under investigation, we cannot provide additional comment at this time." Joining us now to discuss is aviation journalist Jeff Weiss. He wrote that Wired piece that I just mentioned and is host of the Finding MH370 podcast. He's also the author of The Taking of MH370. Thanks for being here.
1: Thanks, Jacob.
0: This is wild. And as you noted, Jeff, in your piece, this is the first time GPS testing like this has ever been linked to a civilian plane crash in the United States. And walk us through your reporting. And I wonder if you think it'll be the last time.
2: Well, I certainly don't. You know, we're in a new era of warfare, as we've seen in Ukraine, as we're starting to see in Iran. This is an age of drones. And you can't fight drones the way you can traditionally. You know, the Air Force loves buying big, fast, expensive fighter planes and bombers that operate up high in the atmosphere. These kinds of weapons are small. They're incredibly numerous. The Russians and Ukrainians build them by the millions. And so you have to fight them using other means. And one of the most effective means is electronic warfare, jamming signals like GPS that the drones use to navigate by. And unfortunately, in practicing how to fight against drones, the U.S. government has repeatedly caused disruption in civil aviation. And this is just the latest and so far the most fatal. You asked if I thought it will happen again. I think it will happen again, because on the one hand, drone warfare is going to become increasingly dominant. And secondly, the government is, as we've seen with these earlier incidents, you have one agency not knowing what the other agency is doing, butting heads, not communicating. It's a mess.
0: In foreign warfare, oftentimes the military will say that, well, this was collateral damage to an operation. Is what you're saying we're going to be seeing more collateral damage from military technology like GPS jamming now within the borders of the United States of America as well, including potentially these pilots and nurses on the medevac plane?
2: I don't want to predict disaster, but as a journalist who covers aviation accident investigations, what we're trying to avoid are risk factors. We want to try to promulgate safe practices, safe systems. And if you let safety go by the wayside, accidents tend to happen historically. And what I'm trying to underline in this and other reporting that's happened, you know, just a few days ago, earlier this week, there was a Marine One helicopter with the president on board, took off into DCA, Reagan National Airspace in Washington, D.C., without giving the necessary 3-minute warning. The White House was very cavalier about it. The Marine Corps was very cavalier about it. The FAA was very cavalier about it. But this is a serious breakdown in rule following. And if the president of the United States' own pilot is being blasé about rules, then you can just imagine the kind of example that's right. being set.
0: And this GPS jamming during this particular flight, the medevac flight in New Mexico, is not a singular event, because in your piece, you note that in the last year, the U.S. military appeared to have sent out notices for at least, I think, 10 exercises like this. What kind
2: That's
0: of further
2: extremely...
0: risk do they pose? Yeah, go ahead.
2: So the entire system as it exists today is built around GPS. When GPS came out, you may recall it was really implemented in the wake of that Korean Air 007 disaster, where a plane drifted off course into Soviet airspace and got shot down. Ronald Reagan encouraged the opening up of GPS to civilian use. Now we're highly, highly dependent on GPS. And a lot of pilots who undergo training right now, they don't learn the older ways that aren't affected by GPS. And that's exactly what happened in this case in New Mexico. The pilots took off sort of hoping to use GPS. They found out in flight that it wasn't available. They made a backup plan to use this older radio beacon technology instead, but it's harder to use. It's complicated. It requires a sort of mental arithmetic that if you don't practice, it's very difficult to use, especially when you're under pressure. In the dark of night in New Mexico, there's very few lights. There's a lot of mountains. Even on a clear night, it can be very hard to orient yourself visually. You remember the JFK Jr. crash. He was out over the open ocean, no visual reference, and he got into a death spiral. That's something similar happened here. And so we have a lot of pilots, especially younger pilots coming up, who have never used really in an operational way this older technology. And so when the modern technology is no longer available, they try to fall back onto the older, harder to use methodology, and they can't. Dangerous, extremely dangerous.
0: And we've got to run, but I just want to make sure I understand this correctly. What has the Trump administration said about this, or whether or not they're responsible for it?
2: The Trump administration, I don't believe, has commented. I think the kind of comment you're going to get is what you guys got, where they said no comment. The NTSB has published a preliminary report, which my Wired reporting was largely based on. But as we saw with the incident on Tuesday where Marine One took off into this airspace, their attitude has been extremely cavalier. There were in the piece that I did for New York Magazine about the Marine One, which ran yesterday, I listed about six or seven other incidents where they've sort of been blundering around and presenting, in my mind, danger to the civil aviation system.
0: Scary stuff. Jeff Weiss, aviation journalist, thank you so much for being here, and keep us posted on what you learn. We'll be right back.
2: You bet. Thanks.

0: I was in Detroit this week covering the primaries, and you better believe I squeezed in a trip to the iconic Eastern Market to ask for your predictions on everything from Jeanine Pirro's fate to the communism label that Republicans keep throwing around when it comes to Democrats. Check out a little prediction of a preview of what you will see tomorrow on Prediction Markets.
1: Do you think that Donald Trump's going to fire Jeanine Pirro for not prosecuting the reflecting pool vandal?
2: Please.
1: She out of here?
2: If there's someone to blame, you think he's going to take the rap for anything? Oh, he already fired her.
1: Data centers, they seem to be a huge issue in the primary here. Do you predict they'll continue to be a big issue for people as they vote across the country?
3: Absolutely.
1: How come?
3: And they should be. I mean, well, because they're going to, the impact that they could have, the impact that they are already having, especially on marginalized communities, is drastic. And if we continue to let it go that way, or if it continues to get pushed to the back burner and kind of people are being distracted and not thinking about that, the future is bleak. And, you know, we only have a certain amount of natural resources. We shouldn't be donating it or giving it to just straight to the computers.
1: Tariq Skubal from the Detroit Tigers came to my Los Angeles Dodgers.
4: Okay.
1: What's your prediction? Are we going to win another world championship out in L.A.?
4: I will be honest. That, I might have to put my thumb on that one. I think that's well, he freed up a lot of cash space for us to be able to do things in the future. However, the Dodgers do have a very, very good chance to
1: we're pretty stacked.
4: You'd be three-peat, right?
5: Yeah, three-peat.
1: Do you think the communist label will backfire for the Republicans if they keep accusing Democrats of that?
6: Oh, yeah. I think that's crazy tag. It makes no sense.
1: You think they even know what it means, communist?
6: Absolutely not. I don't believe they know what communist or fascist or anything like that means. They probably never looked at the definition in the dictionary.
0: This was a really fun one. Make sure to tune in tomorrow for the full installment of this week's Prediction Markets. But we have got much more a full hour, as a matter of fact, after a quick break. Stay with us.

0: Hey, welcome back. I'm Jacob Soboroff. This is Connect, and I am going to make a bit of a bold statement right now. And you feel free to disagree with me. That is your right. But I think the most important job in America right now, until November, are held by people who work on our elections. And I am not just talking about the secretaries of state who oversee how elections are administered. I'm talking about the poll workers, often volunteers with other jobs, who work in the polling places. I am talking about election workers who painstakingly deal with every single ballot that comes into processing centers. I am talking about the retirees who you know from your neighborhood who proudly hand you your I voted sticker. Why do I think these are the most important jobs in our country? Because election integrity and security is more crucial than ever with a White House that is intent on sowing doubt in our democratic system. This week, I was in Michigan for that Senate primary. The dedicated and patriotic poll workers were doing their thing. They were doing their poll working, and I spoke with two of them, and I got to thank them myself. As somebody who's experienced in this, what's a sign that things are going well?
1: Everybody's no working well together.
0: Yeah. Say it again?
2: No spoiled ballots.
0: No spoiled ballots. Your name?
2: My name is Trina.
0: And?
1: Molly.
0: Thank you so much for what you do. Thank you so much for your service. Mm-hmm. You are doing the civic duty. And I always say it time and again, when anybody, this administration or others, come after election workers in this country, it should drive all of us crazy. This is probably not your day job, right?
1: No, no.
0: What do you normally do?
1: I'm a declutterer and organizer.
0: A declutterer and an organizer.
1: Yeah.
0: And what do you normally do if you weren't here today?
2: Take care of my grandchildren.
0: Taking care of your grandchildren. I love it. I love it. Thank you for your service. A declutterer and an organizer and a grandmother. That's who is the target of all of this. In the midst of this, federal monitors sent by the Justice Department were stationed at several polling places across the state of Michigan. I will never forget the conversation I had inside Detroit's facility where those absentee ballots were being counted with the city COO of elections, Daniel Baxter. What a guy. 41-year veteran of election administration, a true legend. He was targeted by Trump allies in 2020 after Trump lost that election. He told me he was puzzled by what the Justice Department was doing there. And then my MS Now colleagues back in the studio, I could hear them in my earpiece as I was standing inside that giant facility. They provided some incredibly important context to the thankless service that Mr. Baxter is providing our entire nation. Watch. Do you believe that they were here to uphold the integrity of the election, or was there another reason?
3: I don't know why they were here. All I know is that we had a job to do, and we did that in the spirit of integrity and transparency.
4: Who are these folks? Are these just like civil servants in the Justice Department who've been there for 12 years? And if the answer to that is yes, then more or less I would trust them to do their job. Are these like essentially apparatchiks who have been, you know, plucked by the White House to go do get up to mischief, then I would feel differently.
5: Yeah.
4: The second thing is, you know, there's this weird tension I think we all hold, which is Donald Trump is going to try to subvert and sabotage this election.
5: Yeah.
4: He is trying now. Will he be able to do it is another question.
6: So I've been reiterating over and over again as someone who has done this from literally the ground all the way up at the county, state, national level. Folks, our election system, regardless of the state you are in, is safe. It is secure because of individuals like the gentleman we just saw.
0: Mr. Baxter. And like Chris said, it is entirely possible that President Trump tries to subvert or sabotage this election. He's done it once. Why wouldn't he do it again? And this time around, he might have even more people in place to help him do that, because across the country, people who have questioned or denied the results of the 2020 election are now seeking, and in some cases, they are already holding positions with significant authority over how our elections are run. And that is worth not just paying attention to, but being laser focused on. At least 25 county election officials across the country have taken office since the 2024 federal election. And through their public statements or their actions, they have aligned themselves with this broader election denier movement. That's the New York Times that reviewed a new database from Voting Rights Lab, a nonprofit voting rights organization. So that is at least 25 election deniers, at least working in county level election jobs. But this year, the movement is reaching for even greater heights, even more power. According to States United Action, there are 92 different races for statewide offices that oversee elections. Governor, Secretary of State, Attorney General. 20 election deniers are running for governor. two of whom are incumbents. 10 election deniers are running for Secretary of State. 9 election deniers are running for Attorney General. 3 are incumbents. These are not ceremonial offices. Governors appoint election officials. Secretaries of State oversee election administration. Attorneys general investigate election-related crimes and defend election laws in court. These are people who can influence how elections are run and what happens when those elections are challenged. And it isn't just at the state level. 102 election deniers have won House or Senate primaries, and they're going to be on the ballot in November. And now there's a fight over another institution with just enormous power, the federal judiciary. According to Democracy Docket, the Senate has confirmed 60, nearly 60, Trump-nominated election deniers to the judiciary. These nominees have repeatedly faced questions about the 2020 election. Many have declined to give a direct answer. Watch this.
5: Barack Obama ran against Mitt Romney. Who won that election?
7: President Obama was sworn into office, so I'm certain he was elected.
5: Did Donald Trump defeat Hillary Clinton?
7: In the Electoral College, he did, yes.
5: Who won between Donald Trump and Joe Biden?
7: Well, Joe Biden was certified by a joint session of Congress.
8: Judge Cook, who won the 2020 election?
7: A joint session of Congress certified that Joseph Biden won the election.
8: Who won the popular vote in the 2020 election?
7: So if you look at each state, the governor under one of our acts is required to certify.
8: So you're essentially unwilling to tell me who won the 2020 election, who won the popular vote.
9: Tell me no. I can't give you a yes or no answer if that's your answer. Yes or no. Did President Biden win the 2020 elections?
10: The United States Congress certified Joe Biden.
9: Sir, you are showing cowardice.

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1: Sir,
0: Biden.
1: You are showing cowardice.
2: Are they not embarrassed? This is some bonkers crap. There is now a group of former January 6th prosecutors that has sent a letter to the Senate. They are urging lawmakers to stop confirming President Trump's judicial nominees. Their argument is that they have refused to acknowledge the basic facts around the 2020 election and, by the way, the January 6th insurrection. Here's what they write in part, quote, for judges nominated for lifetime seats in the judiciary branch, this refusal, to contradict the president's lies is particularly dangerous, and it raises significant questions about whether once confirmed a nominee could act independently and free from political interference from the president that nominated them. The truth matters. The truth does matter. It should not be difficult to acknowledge a basic historical fact. Joe Biden won the 2020 presidential election. Congress certified the result. And yet some people seeking positions of enormous power over our elections still can't get it out. And that is precisely what these former January 6th prosecutors are asking senators to consider before confirming judicial nominees. Because federal judges don't just interpret the law. They can decide what happens when elections are challenged. Joining me now is one of the former federal prosecutors who was on the front lines of the Justice Department's response to January 6th, Mike Romano, a former Justice Department trial attorney who served as the deputy chief of the Capitol Siege Section. He signed on to this letter urging the Senate to stop confirming Trump's election denier nominees. Mike, it's good to see you.
3: Good to see you, too. Thank you for having me.
2: You got it. Early this morning, we all watched as the Senate confirmed Todd Blanche as Attorney General. What are you most concerned about as it relates to Blanche's confirmation?
3: Well, he's taken direction from the White House to prosecute Trump's enemies. I'm very concerned about that. The way that the Justice Department has been dismantled, that career officials have left or been fired under his watch, we're really seeing the destruction of a very important American institution.
2: What about as it relates to the midterm elections? With him leading the Justice Department, and, you know, as I mentioned, I was in Detroit. They're already sending election monitors out to states like Michigan. What do you see there?
3: Well, so far, he's shown that he's willing to act as Trump's personal lawyer rather than to exercise independence, to exercise his own judgment, to stand up for the rule of law. And that could easily carry over into using the Justice Department to try to intimidate localities, to try to investigate or drum up suspicion of fraud where none really exists. I think it's too soon to know exactly what he might do, but based on what he's done so far, those are the things that worry me.
2: Well, we saw the seizure of the 2020 ballots in Fulton County, Georgia, just earlier this year. Is that in the sort of menu of options you think he might be considering? You know, if the election, as my colleague said on Tuesday's election night, if the election doesn't go his way?
3: I think it's certainly possible. That is something that we should all be concerned about, absolutely.
2: In 2020, you know, it's hard to forget the Republican Secretary of State, Brad Raffensperger, in Georgia, declining the request of President Trump to find the exact number, I think, was 11,780 votes. In Michigan, Jocelyn Benson, who's the Democratic Secretary of State, who's now the nominee for governor there, she had armed protesters descend on her house in the weeks after the voting ended. Arizona, same kind of deal. The Republican governor, Doug Ducey, had pressure from Trump to interfere in the certification process. How worried are you that the guardrails that prevent the president from going after the 2020 election, subverting it, are gone or no longer exist as they should?
3: I'm definitely very concerned about that. I think that is the point of pardoning the rioters, right? To let them know that should future, should there be future attempts to interfere with elections, to intimidate officials, that's going to be tolerated. Maybe encouraged. I think that's generally part of the purpose of trying to rewrite history on January 6th and to install people who won't acknowledge that January 6th happened or that

0: President Biden won the election. It's creating permission for people to intimidate, to interfere without facing consequences, knowing that they won't face consequences, so that they can be emboldened to do this a second time.
1: Let's talk about the letter that you sent, because it was you and 11 other former federal attorneys. And you sent it to the Senate and you asked them to stop confirming these nominees, the judicial nominees, who, you know, are refusing to accept the 2020 election. And most importantly, the facts surrounding January 6th. What was it, an easy decision to sign on to that letter? Or what moved you to sign on to it?
0: Absolutely. Seeing the way that Trump's nominees have kind of dissembled on this issue, they've been unwilling to answer it, they've employed the same script over and over. People who do this shouldn't be appointed to the bench, period. In my experience, working for 4 years prosecuting these cases, was that recognizing the truth about the 2020 election and recognizing the truth about January 6th was not hard. Judges who had been appointed by Republicans and Democrats did it. Some of President Trump's judicial nominees from his first term did it. One of Trump's nominees presided over the trial of the Proud Boys. He had no trouble recognizing the harm done by the Proud Boys, for instance. And, you know, it was not controversial. We all saw what we saw. The rioters were proud of what they did. They recorded themselves. They bragged about it. There's no ambiguity. There's no moral gray area here. It was a violent attack on democracy.
1: Mike Romano, the letter, everybody should read every word of the letter if they can. It is, it's so important. I'm so glad to have you here this morning to talk about it. The former federal prosecutor, Mike Romano, come back anytime. Thanks for being here.
0: Thank you.
1: Coming up, the Trump administration is finally handing out tariff refunds. But I'm so sorry to break it to you, you're not getting one. I will tell you where over $100 billion of your money is actually going. It's going to blow your mind.

0: Okay, so I have got some seemingly good news. Over the past few months, the Trump administration has paid out over $100 billion in tariff refunds. Yay! Refunds! Seems like a good thing. But we are living in the second Trump administration, so there's always a catch. I hate to break it to you, but you are not getting any of it. The money is heading to, as my 10-year-old says, drumroll please, the big companies, not you. The consumer who paid those high prices for tariffed goods. What happened, you might ask? It all goes back to Liberation Day. You don't remember Liberation Day? When Trump announced those broad and sweeping tariffs against over 90 different countries. How could you forget?
1: April 2nd, 2025 will forever be remembered as the day American industry was reborn, the day America's destiny was reclaimed, and the day that we began to make America wealthy again.
0: Well, maybe you don't remember because none of those things that Donald Trump said happened. In fact, these tariffs took money out of your pocket because even though Donald Trump talked about them as a penalty against foreign countries, that is not how they work. Tariffs are a tax on the consumer. Here is how the cost of the tariff is passed on to the consumer. Let's say a dress costs $40 to make in China. Then the United States puts a 30% tariff on said dress. That costs the company importing the dress to the United States an extra $12. Now the dress costs $52 before it even hits the shelf. The store marks up that dress even more, let's say 68 bones, to offset their own higher costs. So in the end, who is paying for that tariff? I am no math whiz. In fact, the only class I ever failed was a high school math class, I swear, but this one I got. You are paying for that tariff. So you can blame the Trump administration, or you can blame your friend who's making you buy that dress for her wedding. You can call it a bridesmaid's tax. In this era of rising prices, a lot of companies, while grumbling about how they did not want to have to raise prices because of the tariffs, still raise their prices because of the tariffs. And according to the folks at the Nonpartisan Tax Foundation, Trump's tariffs cost the average American household about $1,000 last year, $900 so far this year. So why the hell are companies getting money back? Well, on top of causing all sorts of diplomatic and economic problems, multiple companies immediately sued. And they argued that the tariffs were illegal and that Donald Trump did not have the power to unilaterally impose them. And so in February, the Supreme Court of the United States of America affirmed that view in a fairly slam dunk 6-3 ruling. Trump justified imposing the tariffs without congressional approval by citing this 1977 law. It's called the International Emergency Economic Powers Act. The court did not buy it, and they found that he exceeded his powers without clear authorization from Congress. Sounds familiar. That decision overturned Trump's sweeping tariffs, and a federal judge ruled that the government must reimburse the companies that already paid a bunch of money for those tariffs. And so, incredibly, the reimbursement process actually did begin. As Cuba Gooding Jr. put it the best, show me the money. These numbers, based on quarterly reports and court filings, are approximate, and they are huge, as somebody might say. Walmart is getting $10.8 billion back. Apple is getting $2.2 billion. Target is getting $2 billion. Costco, 2 billion big ones. Nike, just one, as in $1 billion. Amazon, so sorry, only a paltry $600 million. And these are just the big guys. Dozens of other corporations are also getting money back. Nintendo and Sony and Warby Parker and Gap and Home Depot. What is the problem? Like we said, it's actually your money that they are getting back. You spent the money. Donald Trump, in fact, repeatedly promised last year that American households would receive a check from the government to cover these tariff-related expenses. He wrote on Truth Social on November 9th, quote, a dividend of at least $2,000 a person will be paid to everyone. Of course, to do that, they would need congressional approval. Fool me once. Most companies are keeping it all. Walmart has said it will pass its savings on to customers in the form of price rollbacks. That's what they call it. Costco has said it'll pass on savings too, but not how, which is the ultimate. I'll clean my room after I watch TV, I promise. Like so many things in this second Trump administration, the tariffs were not what the American people were promised. Except, to be fair, for one thing, the liberation tariffs did liberate you. Unfortunately, it was just from your own money.

0: There is a war the Trump administration has been fighting for the last several months, and I am not talking about the war with Iran. It is their so-called war on fraud.
1: Where you came from, I don't care what your name is, if you are committing fraud against the American people, all of us in public leadership should be trying to stop it and try to throw you in prison for enriching yourself off the American taxpayer.
0: Ah, the irony is insane. Reminder, President Trump was convicted on the 34 felony counts of falsifying business records. Now he and his administration are making fraud a central focus of their own agenda. Let's go back to February, when Vice President J.D. Vance announced the pause on nearly $260 million in Medicaid funding to Minnesota. This is a decision that was spurred on by a series of high-profile welfare fraud scandals that did make Minnesota the center of Trump's crackdown on alleged fraud. And in this instance, there actually were some cases of fraud in Minnesota. But Minnesota lawmakers said that the defunding went way too far and was politically motivated. And that was only the beginning. According to the White House, the administration has made 51 different efforts against alleged fraud schemes across the country. They claim to have uncovered almost $230 billion in fraud. But for right now, if I might, I would like to focus on just one of them. In June, the Department of Health and Human Services released a report, and it claimed 5.6 million people were fraudulently enrolled in the ACA, the Affordable Care Act, Obamacare, the plans in 2025, and that the administration removed 2.9 million of them. The report was authored largely by Trump administration political appointees and allies. If that number sounds familiar to you, it is because it is the exact same number as the 2026 drop in ACA enrollment that we reported on a few weeks ago. There is very little argument against the fact that the ACA suffers from some fraud, as do most government programs. But just dig a little deeper. Health policy experts say that the Trump administration is exaggerating the extent to which this fraud exists. Those same experts also say that HHS, the Department of Health and Human Services, that report relies on debatable assumptions, like the claim that all signups under the year-round enrollment program for low-income people were potentially fraudulent, all of them. Instead, as we have reported here on Connect, policy analysts say that drop in enrollment was largely due to escalating prices for insurance plans, which the administration has done just about zilch to curb. As a reminder, Affordable Care Act customers saw an average 58% increase in their premium payments from 2025, according to KFF. Their deductibles rose 37%. And last year, Republicans voted against extending subsidies that would have helped many Americans afford those higher costs. They voted against it. So the question is, are these numbers exposing widespread fraud, or are they masking a much deeper problem with the cost of health care that we are all facing now in the United States? Joining me now are Julie Robner, Chief Washington Correspondent at KFF Health News and host of the What the Health podcast, and Jonathan Cohn, author and Senior National Correspondent at The Bulwark. It's good to see you both. Thank you so much. And Julie, let me start with you, because we've been watching this closely, millions of people, Americans, lose their health insurance. What do we call that? Do we call it a successful crackdown on fraud or a failure to make healthcare affordable for those millions of Americans?
2: You know, for the first few months of this year, it was very much a he said, she said, with health analysts saying, you know, these are people whose costs are going up who are dropping their insurance, and the administration saying, no, it's fraud and we're cracking down on it. Now we're starting to see evidence from other places, including something like earnings calls from for-profit hospitals who are saying, hey, we're seeing more uninsured people coming to our doors, or people who have had to buy down to cheaper plans and now can't make their $4,000 or $5,000 or $10,000 deductibles when they end up in the emergency room. You know, I'm not a financial reporter, but I'm pretty sure that the SEC will have something to say for people who lie on earnings calls. So it sounds like this is pretty good evidence that a lot of people are losing their insurance.
0: Exactly. And Jonathan, there's a guy, Matthew Fielder, who's a senior fellow at the Brookings Institution. He said in an interview with CBS, and I want to make sure that I get this right. He said the top level claim that all decline in enrollment since 2025 is because of improper or fraudulent enrollees leaving the market, quote, is not remotely credible. I don't get it. Why might that sort of claim be so widely disputed? What could the motivation be for making this claim in the first place?
3: Yeah, well, Matthew's a really smart guy, and I agree with Julie that this is a real phenomenon. And I don't think it's that hard to figure out what's going on here. Look, as you said at the top, the administration had a chance to renew these extra subsidies that were really making a big financial difference to millions of Americans. And now they've taken that money away, and in the most predictable outcome you could possibly expect, people are saying, wow, my insurance got more expensive. I have to drop the coverage, or I have to shift into the higher deductible, higher copay plans. Or, you know, you have some people shifting into these Christian sharing ministries or what are known as short-term plans that historically have not been very reliable sources of coverage. They have gaps. They don't pay their bills. So you have lots of people who are either already now paying more for their health care, or they're rolling the dice and really hoping they don't get sick, because if they do, they could be financially ruined. And, you know, there's a direct line from that to the decision not to extend those subsidies. Obviously, we're in an election year. Republicans don't want to own that. So they're saying, hey, no. We didn't cut anyone's assistance. You know, people, it's not real people who are suffering. It's what they call phantom enrollees. We're just getting rid of the fraud. And thus we, you know, don't blame us. It's not our fault. We're actually protecting your taxpayer dollars as opposed to, you know, making it harder for people to pay their health care.
0: Julie, did you see this video? HHS Secretary RFK Jr., Mehmet Oz, to they released it in June. It was about the warning signs of fraud. Let's watch it, actually.
4: More than a million people enrolled in Obamacare without social security numbers on file. That is a glaring warning sign of fraud. If even a single person was on Obamacare with no social security number, we should have found out. Why are we paying people who we don't know if they actually exist?
0: Can you break this down? Does a lack of a social security number, you know, automatically mean that there's fraud happening?
2: No, of course not. It means that it got left off of an application. It doesn't mean that there's fraud. Now, there
0: exactly.
2: was some problem with fraud. It was mostly being perpetrated not so much by the enrollees, but by brokers. And the administration, the Biden administration, tried to crack down on it. The Trump administration has cracked down on it. As you said at the top, there is health fraud. This is a sixth of the economy that we're talking about. So there's going to be fraud in some of these programs. And it is worthwhile to go out and capture it and stop it. That does help taxpayers. But, you know, what we've seen is that a lot of these anti-fraud efforts have gone so far that they're capturing people who should not be losing their coverage.
0: That's the point, Jonathan. And HHS, you know, also claims in this report, by the way, that very low income, subsidy eligible people who shifted to plans that carry no monthly premium were suspicious, you know, potentially fraudulent people. Why would low income Americans shift to those plans? Is there really a risk of fraud in those enrollments?
3: Yeah, I mean, or maybe they switched into plans because they were cheaper and, you know, they worried about those monthly premiums, and that's why they shifted. Look, what Julie said is absolutely correct. There's fraud, and nobody does, or certainly nobody should object to a good faith effort to prosecute brokers running scams or to add better verification of income on healthcare.gov. I mean, there are real problems, and a serious, thoughtful, targeted effort to get rid of that fraud would be great, but that's not what they're doing here. They are just taking money away and from millions and millions of people. They are at best, it sounds like, you know, either they're fooling themselves into thinking none of these people are real, they're indifferent to the consequences, or maybe the whole point was to, you know, they've never.
0: Why would low-income Americans shift to those plans? Is there really a risk of fraud in those enrollments?
3: Yeah, I mean, or maybe they switched into plans because they were cheaper and, you know, they worried about those monthly premiums, and that's why they shifted. Look, what Julie said is absolutely correct. There's fraud, and nobody does, or certainly nobody should object to a good faith effort to prosecute brokers running scams or to add better verification of income on healthcare.gov. I mean, there are real problems, and a serious, thoughtful, targeted effort to get rid of that fraud would be great, but that's not what they're doing here. They are just taking money away and from millions and millions of people. They are at best, it sounds like, you know, either they're fooling themselves into thinking none of these people are real, they're indifferent to the consequences, or maybe the whole point was to, you know, they've never supported the Affordable Care Act. They've never been big fans of government helping people to get health care. They don't think it's the right role. They think it's wasteful. And this is their way of justifying something that it was not popular, but what they want to do.
0: A risk of fraud in those enrollments?
3: Yeah, I mean, or maybe they switched into the plans because they were cheaper and, you know, they worried about those monthly premiums and that's why they shifted. Look, what Julie said is absolutely correct. There's fraud and nobody does or certainly nobody should object to a good faith effort to prosecute brokers running scams or to add better verification of income on healthcare.gov. I mean, there are real problems and a serious, thoughtful, targeted effort to get rid of that fraud would be great, but that's not what they're doing here. They are just taking money away and from millions and millions of people. They are at best, it sounds like, you know, either they're fooling themselves into thinking none of these people are real, they're indifferent to the consequences, or maybe the whole point was to, you know, they've never supported the Affordable Care Act. They've never been big fans of government helping people to get healthcare. They don't think it's the right role. They think it's wasteful. And this is their way of cutting, of justifying something that it was not popular, but what they want to do.
0: In other words, maybe they know exactly what they're doing. Julie, if I could, I want to go back to the Social Security number thing for a second, because I think it was the Center for Medicare and Medicaid. Exactly. They've said that they're going to block any ACA applications that don't have Social Security numbers or an immigration documentation number. They also said that insurers are going to have to contact the enrollees to verify that they signed up for the coverage. And then after 2 months, insurers, I think, have to report policies that they couldn't verify to CMS and that would cancel them. You know, what is the implication of this? Would that affect the timeliness in approving coverage ultimately for people, which is at the end of the day, that's what this is all about, getting healthcare coverage?
2: Yeah, absolutely. And, you know, this is sort of equivalent to what they're doing in Medicaid with the work requirements. It's not so much whether or not people are working. It's whether or not they can overcome the bureaucratic barriers to proving that they can do this.
0: This is indispensable reporting. And I hope that you guys will come back and talk more about this, because, like I said, at the end of the day, we're all saying it. These are people, we've had some of them on the show, who are making what could be life or death decisions about how to pay for or whether or not they're going to have health coverage. And to be smeared with the label of fraud is it is something. Julie Rovner, the chief Washington correspondent at KFF Health News and host of the What the Health podcast, and Jonathan Cohn, senior national correspondent at The Bulwark. Thanks again. Appreciate it. Still ahead on Connect, everybody, the next data center front. Shark Tank host Kevin O'Leary, you know him? He wants to build the biggest data center in the world right beside Utah's Great Salt Lake. You will not be surprised to hear he is getting pushback. Josh Einiger spoke to O'Leary and residents at the center of all of this, and he's going to join me with original MS Now reporting after this break.

0: On this broadcast, we've been talking a lot about how Americans are growing increasingly skeptical of data centers. And there's a new poll by Politico. This is 41% of Americans opposed a data center being built within 3 miles of their home, where they live. That's up from 28% who opposed this in January. And when I was in Michigan, it was like one of the central issues of the senatorial Democratic primary election. The opposition that is growing is not stopping developers, though. There is CleanView, a company that tracks U.S. power infrastructure and data center development. More than 3,000 data centers, they say, are either fully operational or in the works across the United States. Many of them are being built to meet the exploding demand for artificial intelligence. And if you don't know about these AI data centers, maybe you've been lucky enough to avoid them in your hometown. They have become so unpopular because they take up a lot of space, they produce a ton of noise, they consume a lot of water, and energy costs have gone up. And few projects better capture both the promise and the controversy than this thing called Project Stratos. It is fronted by Shark Tank host and entrepreneur Kevin O'Leary. And it's a proposed campus. It would be the largest data center in the world if they built it as they plan. It'd be located in Box Elder County near the very northern edge of Utah's Great Salt Lake. That lake already has lost roughly 3/4 of its volume over the last 3 decades. Look at this. Some Utah residents and critics of Project Stratos warn that the massive development could put even more strain on an ecosystem that is, it's not hard to see, it's already in crisis. And among the project's most outspoken critics is Robert Davies. Robert Davies is a physics professor at Utah State University. MS Now senior reporter Josh Einiger spoke to Davies and others in Utah at the heart of the debate over Project Stratos, and here's what he found.
1: As proposed, this particular project would utterly transform this entire landscape.
2: The original proposal, approved with no public comment by a little-known state agency in May, would develop 3 chunks of land totaling 40,000 acres at the northern tip of the Great Salt Lake. That's the size of more than 2 Manhattans. After public outrage, project developers cut the plan in half. But Davey says the scope, up to 9 gigawatts, is still impossible even to fathom.
3: And that's going to use 9 billion watts of power. That's already more than twice as much electricity as the entire state of Utah uses. That's something on the order of 3 New York cities worth of energy flow. That's the energy consumption rate of 40,000 Walmart supercenters, equivalent to 23 atomic bombs worth of energy every single day. At nighttime, we could be talking about 10 or 12 degrees of Fahrenheit temperature change across this whole area within this valley. And so that's drying out a landscape that's already pretty dry.
4: Apple Maps thinks I'm standing in the Great Salt Lake. Clearly, I am not. The Great Salt Lake is in crisis. It's lost nearly 3/4 of its volume in just the past several decades. And that's what has people so concerned about this data center proposal, because any impact it has on the surrounding watershed could simply accelerate the collapse of a vital ecosystem.
0: That's incredible stuff. Let's bring in MS Now senior reporter Josh Einiger. Josh, this, first of all, that looked extraordinary, but I know how much time you spent digging into all this and talking to the people who live there. What did you come away with after your time on the ground looking at the facts?
5: Oh, I mean, first of all, Jacob, it's great to be with you. And it is striking and gorgeous and a little scary when you think about what they're talking about doing in that really pristine landscape. The thing that I think is most surprising, just big picture, is that you're talking about a state, you know, Utah is kind of a genteel place, right? It's a conservative place, not just politically, but also socially. There isn't a big history of social activism in the state of Utah. People don't come out and protest things. And the level of discourse has been quite stunning. People are so angry about this, in particular because they feel like they're not getting the details. This whole thing was done kind of with very little transparency. And so they really don't know what the impacts are going to be. And the answers they get haven't really been sufficient.
0: There are these two young women that you spoke with in your story, and they had been sounding the alarm about the data centers. Really super interesting to hear what they have to say. I want to show a little bit of it, particularly about what happened when they spoke out. Let's watch.
2: Gabby Finlayson and Jackie Morgan run Elevate Strategies, which works to elect Democrats in this deep red state.
6: This has massive implications both for our water, our air, our temperature.
2: They started posting videos critical of the lack of transparency with Stratos.
6: This is not an inevitable decision that has to go through. Like, we live here, we have a say too.
2: Not long after, O'Leary went on Fox Business and attacked them.
7: Who would want us to stop building our electrical grid? Which adversary would want that? There's only one. It's China. But wait, we found two cells inside of Utah. Elevate Strategies, also a cell operating inside of Utah. Gabby Finlayson. Gabby, what are you doing? And why? Who's paying you? So these are proxies for the Chinese government.
0: First of all, I just want everybody to understand this. There is no evidence that Gabby or Jackie work for the Chinese government. When you spoke with O'Leary, talk to us about what he said when you asked him to back up his accusations.
5: Yeah, I mean, Jacob, there's no evidence of that, that they were getting paid by really anybody, that this was an international scheme. I think O'Leary's point when I pressed him, and you'll hear in a second what we talked about, but one of the things he said was that he feels like this is, you know, this country is in a race with China in AI. And you heard what he said there on Fox. And he says that, you know, it's sort of ironic. He thinks that he's been victimized by bots online, that people are, things are coming at this project, and he sees it as some sort of a conspiracy to try to discredit him and the project. At least when it comes to those two ladies and some other people he's named, that is simply demonstrably not true. Here's a little bit of my exchange with him when we talked about that.
7: We really screwed this up. We have not communicated what we do. We're in the shadows here. We got to get out there and explain that, no, we don't use that amount of water. No, we don't, you know, expel that much heat. We don't do that anymore. If I could do it again, I would, in a different way, but I can't. I can't worry about the past.
8: What would you do if you could start over? What did you do wrong in Box Elder?
7: I think we should have done it on a staged approach and say, look, we're going to build a data center. We're going to start with 1 gigawatt, and we're going to prove out all of our technology on this, and we're going to create 4,000 jobs, and here's the budget. Here's, be much more transparent.
5: Okay, so that actually wasn't the bite. That was a different piece of the interview. But what he had said to me about these two ladies was basically he didn't have the evidence, and he said that he would issue a correction if he needed to. In the end, both he and Fox issued a correction. Gabby Finlayson and one other person who he had named have now sued both O'Leary and Fox. And this whole thing, Jacob, is just such a mess. And it stems from what he was just talking about there. You did hear from him. And he does admit that they could have done a much better job really just communicating what they were going to do from the beginning, because the lack of information has led to all this concern from the environmentalists, from the physicists that you heard from there about just the laws of physics and what this type of project could mean. And with a lack of any kind of mitigating information about what they're going to do about the heat capture question, which is a big issue, that's led them down this path. All of it, O'Leary admits, preventable. And that's sort of where we are in the data center development world in August of 2026.
0: The story is so important. I'm actually glad we got to hear that other sound as well. And everybody should just go watch the whole thing. There's a QR code. There it is at the bottom of the screen on the right. Scan it right now, and you can watch Josh's full Project Stratos piece on MS Now's YouTube page. It is definitely worth your time. Josh, thank you so much, and looking forward to having you back again soon. Everybody else, stay right where you are. We'll be right back after a quick break.

Where'd the 3 hours go? That's going to do it for me today. Catch me back here tomorrow and every weekend starting at 10 a.m. Eastern. Let's stay connected. You can follow me on Instagram, Threads, Blue Sky, TikTok, at Connect with Jacob, at Connect MS Now on X. I check during the show. They tell me not to. I do it anyway. And an exciting programming note. On Monday, my friend Peter Alexander brings his reporting and Washington expertise to our weekday lineup with the premiere of his brand new show, State of Play. Peter is the menschiest of menches. I cannot wait for him to start back here at MS. Tune in Monday through Friday at 11 a.m. Eastern right here on MS Now. MS Now coverage continues after a break. See you tomorrow.

0: Good day from MS Now in Los Angeles. Welcome to Alex Witt Reports. I'm Corey Coffin in for Alex. We begin with President Trump's former personal lawyer, Todd Blanche, confirmed as attorney general in a vote that kept senators up through the wee hours of the night.
1: On this vote, the yeas are 50, the nays are 49. The nomination is confirmed.
0: Right around 4 a.m. there, the vote split along party lines with Republican Senators Susan Collins and Lisa Murkowski voting with Democrats against Blanche.
2: Where it's clear that this man, Todd Blanche, is not for the American people. He's for whatever it is the president wants, facilitating the cover-up in Epstein, or creating the slush fund, giving him tax immunity. They give up their advice and consent authority. And that's a sad story for me, because we need a strong U.S. Senate that asserts its authority under the Constitution.
3: He has done absolutely everything that Donald Trump has wanted him to do, including totally mangle and distort the release of the Epstein files. After trying to sandbag and obstruct the release of the files, he released identifying information about the survivors, about the victims, that he should not have, and he withheld and suppressed all kinds of information about co-conspirators and accomplices and enablers of Jeffrey Epstein and Ghislaine Maxwell.
0: Now, in the hours before the vote, Epstein survivors tried a last-minute outreach to Republican Senator Tom Tillis, but they say he kept them waiting for 45 minutes and then still voted in favor of Blanche.
4: In a lot of ways, I'm speechless, because, you know, how much more do we have to advocate? How much more do we have to say in order for these senators to believe us?
5: If senators vote yes, it means they do not care.
0: Now, also new today, midterms on the minds of Democrats, with primary elections in Hawaii today and in four states Tuesday. Michigan Democrats are already pivoting to the November elections, kicking off unity events after a bruising primary.
6: So we had our disagreements in the primary, but like I said, the differences between us are far smaller than what we wanted to accomplish together, which is to defeat Mike Rogers, to win Michigan, and to win back the U.S. Senate.
0: And deal or no deal, President Trump insists Iran and Oman are close to an agreement that could reopen the Strait of Hormuz. But Iranian officials today indicate they're holding out for greater control of the waterway.
7: I try to remind people that we're really in the middle of the game here. This thing is not over. It's obviously not at the beginning. We're in the middle of the game, and we're applying a whole host of tools, diplomatic, economic, military tools, to ensure that we get the best outcome for the American people. You see some people within the Iranian system, of course, talk about tolling. The Iranians have told us they have no plans to toll the Strait of Hormuz. But again, we're going to see what actions actually happen.
0: Now, we have reporters in place from Washington to Michigan covering all of these developing storylines. Let's begin with MS Now Political Hill reporter Kevin Fry. Kevin, Todd Blanche confirmed in an overnight Senate session as attorney general permanently. What's been the reaction on Capitol Hill so far, and what else were senators able to get done before leaving town?
8: Yeah, I mean, in this vote, we should say, fell in the 4 a.m. hour, confirmed around 4:30 in the morning, that 50-49 vote, one absent, that being Mitch McConnell, who hasn't been on the Hill in about 2 months. Now, when it comes to reaction, this is falling largely along party lines, as is to be expected. Democrats railing against this nominee, as they have for months now, is a representation of Trump's handhold over the DOJ, and Republicans praising him as a great pick. Here's some of that.
2: Where it's clear that this man, Todd Blanche, is not for the American people. He's for whatever it is the president wants, facilitating the cover-up in Epstein, or creating the slush fund, giving him tax immunity.
9: I think the president picked somebody immensely qualified in Todd Blanche. And like I said, redirecting the focus of the Department of Justice away from the weaponization that we saw under the Biden administration.
8: now, of course, it is the accusations of the weaponization of the Trump administration's DOJ that was in part of the reason that it took so long to get to this vote. And in fact, it wasn't until yesterday morning around 10:30 that we finally knew what Blanche's fate would be when Senator Bill Cassidy became the final necessary 50th vote to come out and say he would back Blanche's confirmation. But that was, of course, after weeks of back and forth, particularly centered around two senators, Senator Cornyn and Senator Tillis, both of whom were looking for some sort of assurances that one, that $1.8 billion slush fund, anti-weaponization fund, whatever you would like to call it, would not actually move forward and thereby allow for payments to January 6th defendants. And on top of that, wanting some assurances that there would be some guardrails around this immunity deal for the president at the IRS. Now, skeptics say that the deal that Tillis and Cornyn were able to get with the White House and with the DOJ and Blanche simply isn't up to snuff, that there are lots of potential loopholes for the president to run through. Now, on top of that, you mentioned that there was some other action in the overnight hours. They also were able to advance a short-term spending deal to keep the government functioning until after the midterms. Work on that is not complete. The House still would need to sign off on that.

0: reformulate in some way. And given their relationship, there's a close eye on how that unfolds in the coming weeks.
1: Okay, so what is the president saying here after an appeals court blocked his White House ballroom construction project? Because we'll go ahead and put a pin in the president wanting the fund to be resurrected, because we both know that he's certainly going to try that. And it feels like he's certainly trying to resurrect his ballroom project as well.
0: Yeah, that's right. The president is very frustrated here. Corey, I don't have to tell you or our viewers that this has been an all-consuming, really central focus of Trump's over the past year. Despite war with Iran, economic concerns, gas prices, there's a lot of domestic reasons to be worried. This decision by the court itself, it halted construction on the $400 million ballroom. And the court placed that ruling on hold, and so that the Trump administration essentially can appeal to the Supreme Court. And they do intend to do just that. Trump said his administration would be appealing immediately and that he disagreed with the court ruling. He wrote on Truth Social yesterday that we are not tenants who pay rent and do all other things that a tenant must do. We are presidents elected by the people of the United States of America and have many rights, including the right to fix, renovate, secure, protect, and beautify the White House grounds. We've not heard the president speak on air about this just yet, but of course, in the coming days, moment by moment, we're waiting to see that appeal take place and the way the Supreme Court will rule on that, Corey.
1: All right, Jake, we appreciate it. Jake Traylor at the White House for us. Trump went on to say in another Truth Social post about the military and Secret Service are viewing the ruling as we speak. We don't yet know if the appeal has been filed, but we can anticipate that that will be very soon. Just want to add that note there, Jake. We appreciate it. Let's go over to MSN reporter Maya Eaglin in Detroit. Maya, we're going to shift gears here a little bit. Michigan Democrats are pledging unity after a rather bitter Senate primary. What are voters telling you about that? Are Democrats' attempts to bring the party together even working?
2: Hey, Corey, they told me they were very energized by this Michigan Dems rally that happened yesterday here in Detroit. They told me they're ready to link arms across their differences and move forward to November. Is it going to work? We'll have to see. I spoke to some people who said they are all in on El Sayed. They've been door knocking. They've been calling people. But I spoke to some Stevens voters as well who told me they still need to be convinced. This was a really tight race. Take a look at the numbers here. 48.5% for El Sayed, 47.5 for Haley Stevens. El Sayed, of course, the more progressive candidate here. He ran on affordability, Medicare for all. Stevens, much more traditional. She wanted to run a campaign on electability. She was endorsed by establishment Democrats like Chuck Schumer and the governor here in Michigan. Take a listen to what El Sayed told us yesterday about welcoming some of those Stevens voters into his coalition.
3: Well, look, it's a tough primary. And I know that there was a lot of discussion about what divides us, but the things that unite us are so much bigger. We have the opportunity to win back the U.S. Senate, to offer a real pushback on Donald Trump for the rest of his administration. We have the opportunity to keep the Senate to make sure that you don't have any more Trump Supreme Court justices confirmed.
2: Now, El Sayed will be facing off against Republican Mike Rogers in November. Rogers really has been campaigning on bringing manufacturing back to Michigan. He's a strong ally of President Trump. And so much attention is on this race because depending on who wins this Senate seat could control the balance of power in Congress, Corey. So we'll be keeping an eye on all of it.
1: It's a key one. Maya Eaglin for us. Thank you, Maya. Well, the voting is over, but the worrying has just begun. What's being said on Capitol Hill now that Todd Blanche is Attorney General? Back in 90 seconds.

0: New concerns the Justice Department's so-called anti-weaponization fund that Attorney General Todd Blanch committed to dropping could be resurrected. Blanch was confirmed overnight to lead the Justice Department after Republican Senator Bill Cassidy threw in his support, despite expressing serious concerns about Blanch's role in creating the $1.8 billion fund. Critics say Blanch's written assurance is not a legally binding document and does not prevent the administration from bringing the fund back from the dead. Joining me now is New York Congresswoman Grace Meng. She serves on the House Appropriations Committee. Congresswoman, welcome in. Now, when
1: Thanks
0: you questioned Blanch during... We appreciate you being here. When you questioned Blanch during a June hearing, he refused to put in writing that the DOJ would not move forward with the fund that could compensate January 6 insurrectionists. Democrats and legal experts warned that the DOJ could revive the fund or potentially make payouts through other legal mechanisms, even without the settlement. So break down these loopholes that you say were intentionally left in to appease Donald Trump.
1: Absolutely. And thank you for bringing attention to this very important issue. This is not a resolution that is legally reliable. This is a corrupt political deal that is attempting to mask over a corrupt legal one. When he came before my subcommittee, of which I'm the top Democrat, of the subcommittee that oversees Department of Justice funding, he was very stubborn. He refused to put into writing. He agreed to it verbally, very quickly, much to my surprise, I'll admit. But then he refused and has refused to put it into writing. Only until right before the Senate confirmation vote did he agree to put it in writing. So this is simply a press release. This is not legally binding, in my opinion. This is a hollow, corrupt deal.
0: The fact that there is no legal assurances there, you cannot just assume that they're going to do the right thing. Anytime that assumption has been made, the voters have been wrong. Now, there are other deep concerns surrounding Blanch's confirmation besides potentially compensating January 6 rioters and shielding the president and his family from IRS accountability. What are those implications here of Blanch leading the DOJ?
1: Yeah, absolutely. We have here a case where the Department of Justice and this newly confirmed attorney general is basically acting not as the attorney, acting on behalf of the United States of America, but acting on behalf of an individual, President Trump. He himself has said that walking away from this deal and this fund and this immunity could potentially be a breach of contract. And that's why we cannot rely on his word or his writing.
0: Now that he's confirmed, what can congressional Democrats do to hold Blanch and President Trump accountable for alleged acts of government weaponization and corruption?
1: That is the perfect question. We want America to know that the confirmation is not the end, that the fight is not over. It is just beginning. This press release, written or verbal, is not legally binding, especially as a member of the Appropriations Committee in the House, which oversees the Department of Justice funding. We have the ability, right, and obligation to potentially write and attach explicit, written, legally binding language riders that would prevent the fund from being implemented, whether it looks like a holistic fund or even broken down into smaller individual funds. We want to make sure that we are ensuring that this administration adheres to Article 1 of our Constitution, where Congress gets to decide where money is spent.
0: Okay, let's switch to Iran. Independent estimates put the price tag of the Iran war at roughly $132 billion so far. That is nearly $100 billion higher than the Defense Secretary Pete Hegseth said it was. Now, the Trump administration is now asking Congress for a historic $1.5 trillion defense budget for next year, numbers that even are making some Republicans skittish. So at what point does Congress need to say, listen, before we authorize another dollar, the Pentagon has to account for what it has already spent and explain what the end game is in Iran?
1: I have been saying no from the beginning of this war that has gotten very little transparency, not just for Congress, but for the American people. What we are seeing is that we are paying twice. Because of the administration's irresponsible and reckless decisions, Americans are paying twice. One, for the dollars that are being spent. Two, for the military readiness that will not be able to be maintained. But as he is spending recklessly without much explanation, money and costs for our American families are just continuing to go up. President Trump was elected because many people thought that he would help lower costs for American families. But just take a look at the price when you're paying for gas, when you're paying for your groceries. Costs are just going up for fellow Americans.
0: And a pretty big issue happening in your state, or starting to kind of boil over in your state. Immigrant rights activists say there's been an influx of ICE activity across New York. Border czar Tom Homan has made repeated threats of surging agents in the state. That's in response to a recent law that prohibits local police from cooperating with immigration enforcement. And this week, even, a federal judge blocked New York's ban on immigration agents wearing masks while on duty. Have you seen an increase? Has there been any increase in activity, ICE activity specifically, in your district in Queens? And also, what are New York Democrats doing to protect immigrants and ensure public safety right now?
1: Absolutely. We have seen an uptick. And if we just look at the numbers in June and July, the highest amount and number of arrests have been happening since President Trump took office. We've been hearing from our constituents nonstop. This is not about public safety. Some people thought that they voted for President Trump because he would increase public safety, but this is just scaring our families. And he's not just, as he said, going after hardened criminals. He is going after people who are citizens, people who are as young as kids, 6 years old. He has even gone after people who are here legally and fellow veterans. And so what he is doing is scaring people. And I am so grateful for the network that is happening in New York City, a strong network that has been happening since day one. But there are groups like NYIC, Make the Road, Hands Off New York City, that are just helping our constituents and working with elected officials like my office to help protect and to help reunite our families.
0: Yeah, more and more we see these groups coming together in individual states trying to take care of the issue themselves, since they're not receiving federal help here. New York Congresswoman Grace Meng in with us today on a multitude of issues. We appreciate it, Congresswoman.
1: Thank you so much.
0: President Trump weighed in on the midterms and offered a curious response about who voters blame for the economy. We'll talk about it next.

0: The midterm elections are just 87 days away, but that doesn't mean we'll see President Trump on the campaign trail. In a newly released interview, Trump argued he doesn't need to stump for Republicans because it's up to them to win over his supporters who may not be happy with how the government is being run.
1: The question is, will they vote? Because a lot of them are very angry at Republicans, to be honest with you.
2: Why is that?
1: I don't know. I mean, they're angry at Republicans. But they're not angry at me.
2: Interesting being why?
1: They're not angry at me, but they are angry at Republicans.
0: All right, joining me is Peter Baker, MSNBC political analyst and chief White House correspondent for the New York Times. Peter, welcome in. We heard the president's perspective, but the real question here is, do Republicans even want Trump on the campaign trail? Do they see him as an asset or as a liability?
3: Well, that may be one reason why you hear him say, I don't need to get out there because it's up to them, because maybe he's not getting a lot of invitations. It's a good question. I mean, I think that, you know, let's start from scratch on the polls here. Obviously, the polls do show voters are mad at Republicans and, yes, also mad at President Trump. He's down close toward or at the lowest level he's been in his presidency in various recent polls, 31, 32, 33%. Now, there are a couple of polls that show him a little above that. But that's really very low for an incumbent president this close to a midterm election. History does not favor a president's party in midterm elections to begin with, and it certainly doesn't help when a president's approval ratings are so low that they could be a drag on the ticket. Now, having said that, there are fewer seats today in today's politics because of gerrymandered districts in both sides. There are fewer seats that are up for grabs. There are fewer truly competitive seats. And so even if the Democrats win, it may not be by the big wave that they would like to see. They'll probably win the House because they only need to win, I think, three or four seats in order to take it. It's a very narrow majority right now. But they may not get, like, say, the 60 votes increase that Republicans got during Obama's midterm election, for instance, or even as much as, during Clinton's. It's a much tougher time right now to switch seats. So that's the advantage Republicans have. They're also going to try to take this DSA progressive left victories in some of these races and try to use that against Democrats elsewhere. But it's not looking good right now for Republicans unless the president can find a way to end the Iran war. That's what they're banking on.
0: Okay. And we will get more into the Iran war and kind of how that's affecting things. The economy.

0: economy, though, is the issue taking center stage in these final months before the midterms. What's Trump's strategy there? What kind of messaging is he using to smooth over those growing inflation concerns? Because it seems like he just kind of is categorically denying that anything's wrong.
1: Yeah, his messaging kind of reminds me of what Joe Biden's messaging was, which is, yeah, don't trust what you're seeing in your own lives. Trust what I'm telling you, and I'm telling you the economy is better. Well, that didn't work for Biden, and it doesn't look like it's working right now for President Trump. And this is particularly striking because the economy has been one of his political strengths. A lot of voters trusted him on the economy. That's one of the reasons they voted for him again in 2024. They thought the first term was pretty good. They give him credit for being a successful businessman, and they think he can do good things to the economy, and they haven't seen it. We just saw just yesterday, the jobs report was disappointing. Not only did they not create new jobs, they lost jobs. That's a big problem, I think, for a president in selling this message that the economy is doing well. It is true the markets are doing well, but other than people who are investing in stocks, if you're looking to, pay at the pump or pay at the grocery store, you're having trouble. Now, the White House theory of the case is if they find a way to get this Iran war resolved in the near future, and they have hopes that they can, but they've been saying that, but they have hopes that they can, then the gas prices will start to come back down and people's mood will change. And they have still a chance in these last 80 some days to turn things around.
0: Now, Todd Blanche is now confirmed as Attorney General after Senator Bill Cassidy decided to support his nominations. Were you surprised by this? Why do you think Cassidy chose to ultimately stick with the GOP majority on this?
1: Well, it's not really surprising, I guess, because what we've seen is even these senators, even these Republican senators who don't owe President Trump anything, who lost primaries because President Trump campaigned against them, like John Cornyn and now Bill Cassidy, are still sticking with the party. And it just shows you party loyalty is very strong in this day and age. Trump continues to have a lockhold on his party on most important matters. Doesn't mean he wins everything. He can't win on some things. He wants them to pass this voter restriction bill. They're not going to be able to pass that. But on something like Blanche, which is a test of personal loyalty, he has managed to make that happen. And you're right. It's curious because Cassidy is leaving the Senate at the end of the year in part because Trump campaigned against him and doesn't therefore need to stick with him. And yet he couldn't bolt, it looked like.
0: Yeah, Cassidy's words were very curious in how he delivered them as to why he was ultimately going to vote for Blanche, and his quivering voice. And it just left so many questions out there about what was happening there. He did not seem happy. What do you make of Senator Susan Collins and Lisa Murkowski, the only Republican holdouts to reject Blanche's nomination? How much do you think the midterms played a role there?
1: Well, I mean, Senator Collins has been willing to buck the president on a number of appointees from the beginning of the second term. But you're right. She faces a super competitive race in Maine, and there seemed to be almost no chance she would have voted for a controversial appointment like this. And I don't think the White House ever expected that she would. Murkowski has shown time and time again as well. She's not up for re-election this year, but she's shown time and time again that she is willing to do, go her own way on some of these things. Not on everything. She still votes with the president on most things, like a good Republican. But she, from time to time, has said, no, this is too far. And she thought Todd Blanche was a step too far, somebody who was the president's former personal criminal defense attorney, who has, as you just said in the last segment, overseen this fund that would have gone to supporters of the president using taxpayer money, and is still defending giving the president a get out of taxes free card, no audits for any past taxes, no paying back taxes or penalties, which my colleagues have estimated could save him $100 million or more.
0: I have so much to say about that, but I want to turn now to Vice President J.D. Vance really quickly, because as you point out in your latest article, unlike his predecessors who have dispensed decorum and restraint, Vance has been taking maybe the low road, taking direct aim at critics on the right and left, using insults, expletives, even fat shaming. The vice president has to be aware that he's considered one of the front runners for 2028 Republican nomination. Is there some sort of strategy here? Is he thinking maybe if he pulls a little bit of a Donald Trump, he can kind of ride those coattails?
1: Yeah, it's really interesting. Even Trump doesn't directly engage online. He posts a lot of very insulting things, a lot of very, personally denigrating things, but he doesn't engage in a direct, reposting of other people's messages and getting into direct arguments with them the way the vice president does. So that's a little bit different. It's very different than every other vice president that we've seen, at least since Spiro Agnew, who didn't have, of course, social media. Even Mike Pence, the President Trump's first vice president, would not engage in this kind of playground insults that that Vice President Vance seems to do. There are a couple of things going on here. One, a lot of people would say that in the Trump administration, this is expected. You're expected to be, following his lead in the kind of politics of personal denigration and insults, because that's what he wants to see. And as you say, J.D. Vance does want to run for president in 2028, wants President Trump's support. The other thing is, and this is what he has said in some interviews, is he is the first millennial vice president. It's more maybe comfortable, natural for him to engage, I suppose, and older vice presidents who believe that their role, required a certain degree of decorum, a certain degree of restraint, a certain degree of, dignity, they would say. That's not the way Vance sees it. He sees it, the combative nature is what we see in politics today, and what his younger generation seems to think is the new norm.
0: It feels like that's all we see in politics nowadays. Really quickly, let's try to get into the issue in Iran and the Middle East. Today, Iran announced that they are close to making a deal with Oman for control of the Strait of Hormuz. Excuse me. Is the U.S. playing any role here in these discussions? How significant would this be if they came to an agreement?
1: Well, it would be significant, but not necessarily the end of the story by any stretch, right? And let's just say they have this deal they're talking about with Oman. We want to know the details. Does it include some sort of tolls? Obviously, there's been talk about that. That would be a non-starter from the Trump administration's point of view. The Trump administration has not been directly involved in these talks, as far as we understand. But the president keeps referring to talks as if he is somehow involved. So clearly, our people are close to the people in Oman and probably are keeping track through that. But, reopening the Strait of Hormuz only begins to get us anywhere toward a resolution of this war. The war started February 28th, and the Strait of Hormuz was open then. So this was, not the goal of the war. The goal of the war, the president has told us now, has been narrowed down to reopening the Strait, which was opened at the beginning, and stopping the Iran from building a nuclear weapon. Well, this deal wouldn't do anything about that second thing. At best, we might be able to get back to the kind of ceasefire that fell apart a few weeks ago, which was only meant to facilitate further talks on the tougher issues like the nuclear program. So we're still a long way away from an actual resolution. But the more talks go on, the less fighting goes on. Obviously, that's what the president would hope for right now.
0: Yeah, we got to regain that ground from the backsliding. All right, Peter Baker, thank you. How a dangerous situation got here in the West got even worse.

0: Right now, firefighters in the Pacific Northwest are preparing for worsening conditions today as several wildfires burn out of control. So far, more than 10,000 acres are in ruins, and homeowners are getting their first look at what remains. MS Now climate reporter Moses Small is there in Spokane, Washington. Moses, welcome in. You've been speaking with people returning home. What are they finding?
1: Yeah, I've been talking to people who evacuated because of the fires. They come back to the homes they've lived in their entire lives, and they find that they're not standing anymore. It's pretty striking how flat some of those neighborhoods are, with only the chimneys still standing up, and everything else is just piles of ash. And so I talked to one man who said he's lived in Spokane his whole life, has no plans of moving, and even after watching his house.
0: Right now, firefighters in the Pacific Northwest are preparing for worsening conditions today as several wildfires burn out of control. So far, more than 10,000 acres are in ruins, and homeowners are getting their first look at what remains. MS Now climate reporter Moses Small is there in Spokane, Washington. Moses, welcome in. You've been speaking with people returning home. What are they finding?
1: Yeah, I've been talking to people who evacuated because of the fires. They come back to the homes they've lived in their entire lives, and they find that they're not standing anymore. It's pretty striking how flat some of those neighborhoods are, with only the chimneys still standing up, and everything else is just piles of ash. And so I talked to one man who said he's lived in Spokane his whole life, has no plans of moving, and even after watching his house burn, he plans to rebuild. Take a look.
2: Living room was over here and dining room was in the back there.
3: It's the house tour Jordan Wortman never thought he'd have to give.
2: And like our bedroom was back here with a bathroom.
3: Wortman's family is one of thousands displaced by the Spokane complex fire. Jordan lives with his mother along with his wife, expecting their first son in December. When the fires started last Saturday, he knew he had to evacuate when he got calls from family about a fire still in the distance.
2: I was like, well, I'm watching the fire, like it was a ways away still.
3: He heard cars screeching outside to get out of the neighborhood, then looked up as the sky changed color.
2: I looked out our kitchen window and it was just orange. And all of a sudden everything went black, like the sky was just covered in smoke.
3: 24 hours later, the family's home for generations was reduced to a pile of ash.
1: Was it like for the first time you had to come back here and see this?
2: I don't even really have words for it, if I'm being honest. Like, it's heartbreaking to see this. It's heartbreaking to see all my neighbors' houses. You know, this being my childhood home, and it's just devastating. I don't really have any other words besides that I could say.
3: Wortman got out

0: safely. His family was out of the house, so now they're all staying with their in-laws. He hopes to rebuild the home and raise his son in the same place he grew up, even if that process takes years.
1: We're definitely gonna rebuild. This is gonna be our home, you know. This is, our kid will be raised here, and it's a very special place to us, and we'll be back. We'll be back.
0: I've been talking with firefighters, and they tell me this weekend is make or break because they're fighting an uphill battle against hot and dry, windy conditions to make sure that more families don't lose their homes, too.
2: All right, Moses Small for us in Spokane. Moses, thank you. We appreciate it. Next, a potential running mate pick nobody saw coming.

0: Today, new insights into the Democratic Party after Michigan Senate candidate Abdul El-Sayed pulled off a stunning primary victory in the key swing state. Last night, El-Sayed and Michigan Democrats with a show of force while rallying in Detroit as they turned their focus to the must-win election in November. Michigan Democratic Party leaders last night sharing a singular message with MS Now.
1: We have a lot of unity going on. People are excited about this ticket. We had a 1.5 million Democrats vote and only 900,000 Republicans, largest Democratic turnout in history.
2: They're coming to show the unity that we have, that we have to win in November. We are going to be united and we have no choice.
3: There was a lot of discussion about what divides us, but the things that unite us are so much bigger. We have the opportunity to win back the U.S. Senate, to offer a real pushback on Donald Trump.
0: All right, let's bring in Democratic strategist and MS Now political analyst Basil Smichel and former advisor to Speaker John Boehner and founder at BlueStack Strategies, Maura Gillespie. Welcome into both of you. Basil, we'll start with you. What are your key takeaways here from the race? The party is encouraging unity, but will voters who cast their ballot for Representative Haley Stevens do so for El-Sayed? Is it that easy?
4: It's never going to be that easy, but I am heartened by the fact, and if you're a Democrat, you have to be heartened by the fact that they've shown signs of unity pretty quickly after the election. And I think to an earlier point, this is really important, a point that was made earlier, which is that turnout was incredibly high. And that's critical in this moment because it suggests that there is an ideological divide, if you will, because, you know, considering how close the race was. But the fact that you had such great turnout means there's incredible enthusiasm for the Democratic candidate against any Republican, in this case, Rogers. So, I'm glad to see the unity so quickly. And I hope going forward, they don't really get into this intra-party tension that would, I think, ultimately tamp down turnout.
0: Now, Maura, is El-Sayed an easier target for his opponent, Republican Representative Mike Rogers, than Stevens would have been? How much weight will President Trump's endorsement carry in the general as well? So two questions there.
5: So to the first one, yes, I do believe that this is an easier target for Republicans to really target things as though things that, like, you know, his relationship to Hassan Piker and comments that were made and comments that he either refused to denounce or didn't necessarily come out and say whether he agrees with or not. I think they're going to point to that, pretty harshly and rightfully so. I think there's also a question about whether the endorsement of President Trump really does hold much weight when it comes to a general election. I think obviously we've seen in the primary system it has for Republicans because we tend to see a lower turnout. And so the farther right on the aisle will turn out for a primary over the general population. And so that does have an impact there. But I'm not sure it's going to, given where his favorability is right now. His poll numbers are pretty abysmal. And so it really depends on how people are feeling on election day and the weeks leading up to it for early voting.
0: Now, Basil, in another swing state, Arizona Democratic Governor Katie Hobbs is expected to announce her running mate pick as former Republican John Giles, who's recently left the Republican Party to become an independent. Are you surprised by her pick? Do you think this will entice moderate Republicans kind of to voting for her? Or do you think it could backfire and actually dissuade Democrats from voting for her?
4: I don't know that it would dissuade Democrats, which is interesting because Giles spoke at the Democratic convention in Chicago in 2024, and he even said that there were he felt more comfortable among Democrats than he did with his own party, which is a pretty significant statement. But I don't know that I don't know how many Democratic voters or, you know, it's going to entice to come out or Republican voters, I should say, for Governor Hobbs, given this choice, but it will, or I think, make more independent voters more engaged in the race and attract them, I think, a bit more to the governor's candidacy. Issues like abortion are still particularly strong, as is immigration in that state. And I think the independence helps in this very specific occasion.
0: Maura, what are your thoughts here? Do you think Giles can have the effect of pulling away some votes from GOP Representative Andy Biggs, who has been outspoken about denying the 2020 election, in case there's any Republicans out there who don't want to vote for him?
5: Andy Biggs is a pretty polarizing figure in the Republican Party and just in politics in general. He has pretty far fringy views. I think that Giles being in this race and Hobbs' decision to choose him to be her running mate really does say a lot about the state of Arizona's politics right now. They become more purple over the years. You think back to 2020 when Joe Biden won it. It was the first time that had been done in a number of years, a number of cycles. And so it was a big win there. So it's becoming more purple. You have the McCain family who has been, at least Cindy McCain and her sons have been out campaigning for this ticket. And so I think that there's that legacy item of Arizona Republicanism and what that means to Arizonans. And I think that plays a significant role in bringing, as Basil said, bringing in some of those independents and maybe some Republicans who feel disenfranchised or feel as though voting for Biggs goes against all their moral compass and values they hold as conservatives.
0: Now, Basil, turning to other states, today voters are casting ballots for primaries in Hawaii. There are more primaries on Tuesday in key states like Minnesota, Wisconsin, plus a special GOP primary there to replace the late Senator Lindsey Graham in South Carolina. Which races are you paying attention to? What will their outcomes tell us about Democrats' chances in November?
4: Well, I'll say, I'm looking at a lot of those races, but what I'm looking really at is turnout. And the reason that that's critical for me is actually going back to a point that you made in the earlier segment with Peter, that so many districts across the country have been redistricted. And you have someone like Emmanuel Cleaver in Missouri who won his primary, African-American member of Congress who won his primary, but has been redistricted into a seat that extends into rural areas. So there's a chance that, he could lose. And if there isn't a significant Democratic performance in a lot of these states, you'll see a reduction in the number of African-American members of Congress that you haven't seen since before the Voting Rights Act in 65. So in all of these areas, what I'm looking for, particularly in a lot of these districts that have been changed thanks to this administration, I'm looking for turnout. Democrats need overperformance in a lot of these areas.
0: Okay. And Maura, what are you looking for on Tuesday? Do you expect the president's winning streak to continue in the Republican primaries?
5: I think in the primaries, he still has a pretty strong record there because of the fact of what Basil was talking about, the turnout problem. I do wonder, though, again, as his polling numbers continue to plummet, as gas prices do not improve, that does impact things for the Republican Party. And as the members go home for their August recess, they're going to hear about it. And that may be reflected in what happens these primaries, but also as we get closer to the midterms in the fall. I think what I'm also looking for, I'm curious with the Democratic Party, with people like Hung in Wisconsin, what she'll turn out to do. I think there's some questions about the Democratic Socialist Party of America and where that plays a role as we move forward to the midterms and how they can turn out against Republicans running either for their seats back or against them.
0: All right, Basil Michael and Maura Gillespie with us this afternoon. Thank you so much, guys. We appreciate it. And a quick programming note on Monday, Peter Alexander brings his trusted programming and reporting to and Washington expertise to MS Now with the premiere of State of Play. Watch weekdays at 11 a.m. Eastern. At the top of the hour, the story behind this bronze statue of former Homeland Security Secretary Kristi Noem and her horse.

0: Good day from MS Now in Los Angeles. Welcome to Alex Witt Reports. I'm Corey Coffin for Alex. We begin this hour with the countdown to the midterm elections. Voters will go to the polls Tuesday for primary elections in six states: Alabama, Connecticut, Minnesota, South Carolina, Vermont, and Wisconsin. And Trump voters are making it clear their top issue is the economy.
1: Seems like everything's going up. And I voted for him, so.
2: I was hoping that gas was going to go down so I could do something, you know. You can't do anything with gas prices, and you just can't. You can't afford to breathe at this point.
3: He's looking out for himself. He's putting money in his pocket, building his wealth up, making sure he can take care of what he needs to, and then it doesn't matter what happens because he's set. He don't have to worry about it.
0: And new reaction to the early morning Senate confirmation of Todd Blanche as Attorney General. The vote split along party lines, with Republican Senators Susan Collins and Lisa Murkowski breaking ranks to vote against him. Democrats now fear Trump and his family could get blanket immunity from the IRS. Here's what one congresswoman told me in the last hour.
4: Is basically acting not as the attorney, acting on behalf of the United States of America, but acting on behalf of an individual, President Trump. He himself has said that walking away from this deal and this fund and this immunity could potentially be a breach of contract. And that's why we cannot rely on his word or his writings.
0: And still no deal to reopen the Strait of Hormuz, even as the president insists Iran and Oman are close to an agreement. But Iranian officials today indicate they are holding out for greater control of the waterway. We have reporters in place in Michigan, Wisconsin, and Capitol Hill ready to discuss all of these new developments. Let's begin this hour with MS Now Capitol Hill reporter Kevin Fry. Kevin, the Senate is on recess here. What were they able to get done, though, during those overnight hours, that session that pulled in late into the night? What got done, and then what's getting pushed back until they get back into Washington?
5: Yeah, so there was some Senate magic last night that after a lot of, shall we say, behind-the-scenes bartering and frustration, they finally got to the point where they started voting, as they so often do, right up against a deadline for a multi-week recess in the early hours of the morning. In the 4 o'clock hour is when we saw that vote on Todd Blanche. He, of course, was confirmed by the Senate after weeks of discussion and questions about whether he would be able to secure the necessary support, with a vote of 50-49, two Republicans joining with Democrats in opposition to that nominee. Senator Bill Cassidy, of course, on Friday announcing his key support, enough to put him over the 50-point edge. And then on top of that, they also were able to, last night within the Senate, move ahead with a short-term spending bill that would keep the government open until after the midterms into December. Of course, the House would still need to sign off on that, and they're not going to be back until after the August recess. So still some work to do. That's going to be kind of the defining issue of September, certainly. But there were other things that were left on the table. In fact, one of the reasons they were able to come together to move forward on votes last night is because you saw a couple Republicans who had been pushing for a reconciliation package vote, another one of those party line packages of spending priorities for the White House and Republicans, where they also hope to put in some of those election reforms called the SAVE Act, essentially those requirements, for example, that you would have to show proof of citizenship in order to register to vote. Those things are now tabled until after September, which is an interesting twist, given that the president has been pushing, demanding this get done. Some of those Republicans told myself and a few other reporters last night that the president said, OK, we can hold off on doing this reconciliation and by proxy that Save America vote. But just a reminder of some of the pressure that Republicans were facing over this issue. Here's just a little of what we've heard in the last couple of days.
6: I think it's very important. Save America Act is a very important thing. John's trying. He's trying hard. I really believe that. But if he doesn't get there, it would be unfortunate.
7: And this is disrespectful to the people of our country. It is overwhelming that the American people want voter ID in our elections, and that they also want to make sure that people who are voting are American citizens.
5: So now the question is, what will they be able to do with that when they come back? The Republican who is leading the budget committee said that they're going to have a better bill, though what it will look like remains to be seen. He says they will be working on that through the August recess. So they're at least kicking the can down the road on more work that they expect to do in September. But the key item here is going to be, as they have to try to figure out how to keep the government functioning and open ahead of the midterms and possibly beyond.
0: All right, Kevin Fry, thank you so much. Let's bring in now MS Now's Will McDuffie, who is in Appleton, Wisconsin for us ahead of Tuesday's Democratic primary. Will, Democratic Socialist Francesca Hung has a big lead over a field of Democrats in the race there for governor. What are you hearing from voters there?
8: She's got a 20-point lead in a recent poll, Corey, but I'll be honest, we've been here for about 24 hours and have spoken to a lot of Democrats, mind you, who think that she's unelectable in the general election. They worry she's too liberal. She's got the socialist label. She's too much a product of liberal Madison to win a statewide race in a purple, crucial state like Wisconsin. Now, yesterday we were in the suburbs of Milwaukee, which is, conservative-leaning part of the state, a lot of moderate Democrats. It's not a place where we expected to find a lot of ardent Hong supporters, but operatives who I spoke to told me that that would be a good indicator, those areas of her statewide appeal, that she would need to hold her own in those areas. And I'll be honest, we heard a lot of Democratic voters who didn't vote for her because they said that they're worried about her chances against Tom Tiffany. We have a mix of sound for you to listen to. Check it out.
9: She has come to the table with new ideas, with the ability to get rid of a lot of the issues I think are really facing us today.
10: What we really want to make sure, I think collectively speaking, as somebody who's voting Democratic, is that we have a really viable candidate for the race off between the Republican, person.
11: She kind of scares me. I never saw too much of her to begin with, but what I heard, she wants to cancel Thanksgiving, really too far left.
8: Now look, in Hong's favor, the rest of her opponents have been a total mess. I mean, two of them dropped out amid scandal. Her most prominent opponent, David Crowley, the Milwaukee County executive, dropped out and then got back in. So it's not inspiring a lot of confidence among Democrats here. One thing I will say, Corey, is that every Democrat who we spoke to, no matter who they were supporting in the primary, said that they were going to get behind the Democratic candidate in November. Corey.
0: Yeah, they're really trying to show that unity. All right, Will McDuffie, thank you, Will. Let's go now to MS Now reporter Maya Eaglin in Detroit.

0: show that unity. All right, Will McDuffie, thank you, Will. Let's go now to MS Now reporter Maya Eaglin in Detroit. Maya, Democrats in Michigan also trying to lock arms after some rather intense infighting leading into this week's primary. Can voters find a way to unify now, you think?
1: Hey, Corey. Yeah, similar to Will's point, yesterday at this kickoff rally that we saw here in Michigan, there was this message of, despite our differences, despite what we don't agree on, we need to move forward together as a coalition, showing a force of unity. Now, this was a close race. This was a costly race for the U.S. Democratic Senate seat. And there were some people who told me they were all in for Abdul El-Sayed. Others told me they were Stevens voters who still needed to be convinced. Let's take a look at the numbers here. It was 48.5% of the vote went to El-Sayed. 47.5 went to Haley Stevens. El-Sayed, much more progressive. He got the endorsements of people like AOC, Senator Sanders, where Stevens was much more traditional. She got the endorsement of establishment Democrats like Chuck Schumer. When I asked El-Sayed how he planned to get those Haley Stevens voters on his side, here's what he told me. Take a listen.
2: Well, look, it's a tough primary. And I know that there was a lot of discussion about what divides us, but the things that unite us are so much bigger. We have the opportunity to win back the U.S. Senate, to offer a real pushback on Donald Trump for the rest of his administration. We have the opportunity to keep the Senate to make sure that you don't have any more Trump Supreme Court justices confirmed.
1: So the fight here is not over. Obviously, we still have the election in November where El-Sayed will be going up against Mike Rogers, the Republican here. He has also served in Congress. He's an ally of Donald Trump. And one of his big campaign messages is to bring manufacturing back here to Michigan. So all eyes are going to be watching this seat because depending which person wins, El-Sayed or Rogers, that really could determine the balance of power that we're going to see in Congress. Corey.
0: Yeah, we certainly have seen that the last two elections and historically before that. Maya Eaglin, thank you, Maya. Let's bring in former communications director for Representative Hakeem Jeffries, Michael Hardaway, and former Trump State Department appointee and MS Now political analyst Matthew Bartlett. Welcome into both of you. Michael, let's start with you. Your takeaways from Abdul El-Sayed winning the Michigan Senate primary. Was it closer than you thought it would be?
3: No, I think voters are sending a message. The first thing is that voters want someone who has a clear vision that is opposite of what is happening now. The economy is in terrible shape. More than 7 million people are unemployed. And I think he did a very good job of laying out an agenda. I think he's also shown himself to be a fighter, which matters to people in an era where Donald Trump is essentially bullying everyone. And so I think Democrats have a lesson to learn there in terms of the kind of candidate voters want, which is someone who's willing to fight back and also has a clear vision of helping people get by economically.
0: Now, Michael, what attack angles do you expect Republican Mike Rogers to use against El-Sayed? Can El-Sayed overcome some of his controversial statements if he continues to speak to voters' concerns on health care, the economy, and Trump's foreign entanglements?
3: I think racism and Islamophobia will be the biggest things. I worked for President Obama, and we went through the same thing in terms of that's always the first thing that seems to come out in politics. And so I think that will be something that happens. But I do think that, you know, if you look at his record, I think voters have made a decision. What they've said is that Michigan has fallen behind economically. It's lost many jobs. It's in trouble in terms of Flint, Michigan and Saginaw and these other places that have been left behind. And so what he has said is that we shouldn't be spending money abroad when we've not taken care of home. And that resonated with voters. And so I think whatever may be in terms of things that may come out about his past, I think voters are aware of that and they've decided that they're willing to move forward with him. And again, that's a lesson for Democrats in this era.
0: And I have to apologize. That last question was also supposed to go to Matthew. So I want you to weigh in on your thoughts on this as well. Go ahead, Matthew.
4: Yeah, listen, Corey, the Democratic Party is having something of an identity crisis, and that played out in Michigan. El-Sayed's team projected a massive double-digit, maybe 20-point win. Instead, they won by about 1%, and they may have even, isolated some key groups. He won very progressive people, highly educated white people. Haley Stevens, and, you know, big credit to Jim Clyburn, who helped her key in on the black vote. It was a very divided primary. I'm not sure

0: El-Sayed can unify all those Jewish voters, black voters, in a general election. I'm not sure he can do that, but I think maybe Donald Trump might be able to help him because the president's poll numbers are in the 30s. The economy is a mess. We are in a war. So again, this will be a real race, maybe with people voting not for a person, but maybe against. Again, this race is yet to be seen.
1: And Matthew, the primary, more primaries coming up on Tuesday, key races in Minnesota, Wisconsin, and a Republican special Senate primary to fill Senator Lindsey Graham's seat in South Carolina. Will we see more Trump-endorsed candidates triumph? Which races are you paying special attention to?
0: Well, obviously, South Carolina, the replacement there, Lindsey Graham, who unfortunately passed away, his sister now running, but a relative unknown, Kevin Frey, a strong congressman on the Republican side. Listen, that is going to be a safe Republican seat. We will see what happens, but also in Minnesota, potentially another progressive could win. I think that's a safe Democratic seat, but we're talking about how each party is branded, and it seems as if neither party is in good standing with the public. But on the Republican side, you know, again, you have a party that is losing touch with the people on the economy, and now you have a president that may be losing touch with reality, focused in on the reflecting pool, fountains, his ballroom. So again, very messy on the Republican side, but it's not so clean on the Democratic side either.
1: All right, Michael and Matthew, stay with me because I also want to talk about the GOP's obsession with Dr. Anthony Fauci coming up. Plus, how a Friday morning vote became fodder for Democrats in the midterms. But first, a big unveiling in South Dakota for former Homeland Security Secretary Kristi Noem and her horse. A bronze statue shows Noem standing next to her favorite horse named Iceman. The statue is part of a display showing statues of former South Dakota governors, no matter how short the stint. Back in 90 seconds.

0: Today, new reaction to the Senate narrowly confirming embattled Todd Blanche to the permanent attorney general post. Blanche managing to win over some Republican Senate holdouts who expressed concern about President Trump's anti-weaponization fund and the handling of the Epstein files. Epstein survivors and their families sharing their thoughts on Blanche's confirmation.
1: It's a very chilling message that they are sending across the country and to the survivors that are in their very district. It's telling them that at the end of the day, that they will not vote for them, they will not fight for them, and they will not hear them.
2: If you don't meet with us and you don't look at the files,
3: right,
2: you know, then they don't have to take responsibility. If senators vote yes, it means they do not care.
0: Back with us, Michael Hardaway and Matthew Bartlett. Matthew, your reaction to the confirmation of Todd Blanche as Attorney General. What do you make of Senator Cassidy's change of heart to vote for Blanche? And also, what will this confirmation mean for the Trump administration and the country?
4: You know, Corey, he was the acting or is the acting attorney general now, I guess, confirmed. So there probably was not a lot of other options. But let's remember the previous options. Think back about Attorney General Jeff Sessions, Attorney General Bill Barr, Attorney General Pam Bondi. Ask Jeannie Pirro, U.S. Attorney, how things are going. It seems as if the person, whoever it is a problem for the president, not because of the work they do, but maybe the work that they don't do, meaning that the president's twisted view on the Justice Department is unsatisfactory for anyone to do. So I guess he's confirmed. There will be oversight, but no one in the Republican Party is thinking this is going to end well. I know several people, even yesterday we were talking, maybe even laughing, thank gosh that their boss was not put up for this post, because, again, doesn't have a good track record under this president.
0: Yeah, that's a great point. Michael, Senator Cassidy is already on his way out of Congress after losing his reelection bid. How do Democrats use this confirmation as fuel for the midterms?
5: Well, they have to remind voters what's at stake here and what is happening. You have someone who is wholly unqualified for the job. He operates as the president's attorney. He has said so accidentally in the middle of a congressional hearing. And so Democrats have to remind them in terms of
4: the on the Justice Department is unsatisfactory for anyone to do. So I guess he's confirmed. There will be oversight, but no one in the Republican Party is thinking this is going to end well. I know several people, even yesterday we were talking, maybe even laughing, thank gosh that their boss was not put up for this post, because, again, doesn't have a good track record under this president.
0: Yeah, that's a great point. Michael, Senator Cassidy is already on his way out of Congress after losing his reelection bid. How do Democrats use this confirmation as fuel for the midterms?
5: Well, they have to remind voters what's at stake here and what is happening. You have someone who is wholly unqualified for the job. He operates as the president's attorney. He has said so accidentally in the middle of a congressional hearing. And so Democrats have to remind them in terms of the Epstein files and the failure there to help bring justice to those victims, in terms of the litany of problematic and probably illegal actions that he has helped insulate Donald Trump from.
0: Yeah, that's a great point. Michael, Senator Cassidy is already on his way out of Congress after losing his reelection bid. How do Democrats use this confirmation as fuel for the midterms?
5: Well, they have to remind voters what's at stake here and what is happening. You have someone who is wholly unqualified for the job. He operates as the president's attorney. He has said so accidentally in the middle of a congressional hearing. And so Democrats have to remind them in terms of the Epstein files and the failure there to help bring justice to those victims, in terms of the litany of problematic and probably illegal actions that he has helped insulate Donald Trump from while he's been acting attorney general. And so they have to remind voters of the record. Democrats can't assume that people are going to be able to keep track of all of these things that are problematic. They have to remind them, and they have to attach them to the Republican Party, because ultimately the midterm election asks one very simple question. Does the status quo work for you? And with this terrible economy and with prices that continue to rise, Democrats have to remind voters.
0: After losing his reelection bid, how do Democrats use this confirmation as fuel for the midterms?
5: Well, they have to remind voters what's at stake here and what is happening. You have someone who is wholly unqualified for the job. He operates as the president's attorney. He has said so accidentally in the middle of a congressional hearing. And so Democrats have to remind them in terms of the Epstein files and the failure there to help bring justice to those victims, in terms of the litany of problematic and probably illegal actions that he has helped insulate Donald Trump from while he's been acting attorney general. And so they have to remind voters of the record. Democrats can't assume that people are going to be able to keep track of all of these things that are problematic. They have to remind them, and they have to attach them to the Republican Party, because ultimately the midterm election asks one very simple question. Does the status quo work for you? And with this terrible economy and with prices that continue to rise, Democrats have to remind voters that this is all happening because of Republicans in Congress and the president.
0: Matthew, Republican Senators Susan Collins and Lisa Murkowski voted no on Blanche, and they have voted for Trump's other controversial cabinet members. So why not for Blanche? Why dissent now?
4: Again, this is a notion where they are very concerned, maybe not even so much with the person, but the proposal of what this was about. This was much more a fight about this slush fund around weaponization of justice, around giving taxpayer dollars to potentially January 6th participants. This is really the crux of the battle. They tried to extinguish this. The president would always try to resume it. And much of this will be going on the campaign trail now. I mean, do you want to tell people?

0: Gas prices are so high. The economy is a mess. Get back to work. Work harder because you have to go bail out a bunch of J6 participants. It's a heck of a message here. So I don't think this is done. And you certainly saw those two fine senators assert themselves, but oversight will be in the future.
1: Now, Michael, Blanche's confirmation may pave the way for Senator Rand Paul's pursuit of contempt of Congress charges against Dr. Anthony Fauci. Why is this a focus right now of Paul and Republican senators? Why continue looking back to 2020 rather than focusing on addressing other things, other major issues right now, outbreaks like cyclosporine and measles?
2: It's pure political stupidity. You've got gas at more than $4 a gallon. You've got the average American household paying more than $3,000 already between Donald Trump's tariff war and his war on Iran. And Rand Paul is focused on bullying an 85-year-old man. I think that we have to keep perspective in terms of what happened here. Now, remember, during COVID, so much was unclear in terms of what was happening. More than a million Americans lost their lives. And so the idea that Rand Paul and Republicans are looking back to re-legislate this when they should be trying to fix this horrific economy that you've got rising prices and you've got more than 7 million people unemployed while the president himself has made billions of dollars in office while Republicans have stood by and done nothing. That's not a good contrast for the election. And so I think voters ultimately helped them make them pay for that. And the recent Fox News poll bears that out.
1: Yeah, it really feels like such a distraction. Like they're really trying to get voters' minds off of the other, you know, things that they're mad at the Republican Party and Donald Trump for right now. Michael Hardaway and Matthew Bartlett, thank you. We appreciate your insight. And be sure to watch the premiere of State of Play with Peter Alexander beginning Monday at 11 a.m. Eastern on MS Now. A new hurdle in the push to reopen the Strait of Hormuz.

0: New setbacks to President Trump's hope for a quick agreement to reopen the Strait of Hormuz. MS Now learning that negotiations are at a standstill and a tentative deal has not been finalized. The IRGC says reopening depends on the U.S. accepting Iran's conditions. And according to Iran's foreign minister, those include a 7% fee to ships passing near Iran and a 3% fee for ships passing near Oman. Two Iranian government officials involved in talks say questions also remain about whether Trump will pull back U.S. patrols in the Gulf of Oman. The president has stuck to a pattern of saying a deal is imminent, driving down oil prices and driving markets up, only for no deal to emerge.
1: He normally declares that the war is about to be over on Sunday night or Monday morning, right before the markets open. We should not accept this level of gaslighting. The word of the president has to matter. Over and over again, on 11 different instances, Trump says, a deal is about to happen. Don't worry. The war is about to be over. There's no deal. We look like a laughingstock. And we're running out of munitions.
0: Let's bring in retired Army Lieutenant General Mark Hartling, MS Now military analyst and former commanding general of U.S. Army Europe. Welcome in. We appreciate you being in. General, how does the rest of the world view this negotiation?
2: Well, it's getting tougher, Cora. What I'll say is there was a recent report within the last hour or so from the New York Times saying that Mohammad Zaghari, who's the secretary of the Iranian Supreme National Security Council, issued a much more dramatic statement saying they demand the U.S. lift its naval blockade and the sanctions, withdraw all U.S. military from around Iran, which in and of itself is a little bit bizarre because we have forces all around that area, pay war reparations, release frozen assets, and end the attacks on Iran allies. So you kind of see what has been going on for the last couple of months is there is a back and forth between what the president's saying, what the Iranian foreign minister is saying, what the Iranian IGRC is saying. And it just really goes back to giving the U.S. a choice to either conduct massive escalation or try in some way to politically extract itself from the region, which will leave Iran with significant control over the strait. The rest of the world is seeing it the same way. They see this back and forth, especially those Gulf partners and Gulf allies. But even the ones in NATO are seeing this. And there are some unfortunate repercussions coming from many nations about the situation we've put ourselves in.
0: Yeah, unpacking that a little bit further, a new report in the Wall Street Journal says that Iran sees an opening to kick the U.S. out of the Gulf, and the threat highlights the rise of those hardliners who have long sought the ouster of American forces from the region. How much stronger do you think Iran sees itself as now?
2: Oh, gosh, a lot, Corey. What I'll tell you, the Iranians are attempting to use this situation to institutionalize something they've been seeking for decades, the de facto recognition of their authority over the strait, political leverage over Gulf shipping, a mechanism to regulate global energy commerce. That's their new strength without formally closing the strait. And that's part of the fee aspect that they proposed. And it isn't just about how ships are moving in and out of the Strait of Hormuz. It's how Iran becomes the traffic cop, basically, for one-fifth of the world's oil. And if you count the Houthis in Yemen controlling the potential to control what is going in and out of the Suez Canal, you also have another 20% of the world's oil in that area. So it is a significant action by both Iran and the Houthis and their proxies. And it's also being threatened in Iraq with some of the proxy forces there as well.
0: Now, the Washington Post is citing two persons familiar that reported a clash between President Trump and Defense Secretary Hegseth at Camp David. Now, they say that Trump was venting, that he thought that the U.S. munition supply issue was, quote, fixed. The White House denied any clash ever happened, though. The president defended Hegseth on social media even. But here's what he said to reporters later.
3: War all the time. I mean, we need more. Look, we gave tremendous amount to Ukraine. We have certain types of munitions that are very powerful. that we have unlimited, virtual unlimited supply. We have others where it's a little bit tighter.
0: How do you have unlimited and little tighter? I mean, what's the reality here when it comes to the U.S. munitions and how Iran is using that to its advantage?
2: Yeah, well, when you take a cross-section of all U.S. military ammunition, we do have a lot. The president is right. The problem is what we are seeing the shortages in are what's called high demand, low density. The ones you have up on the screen right now and a few more. The Patriot and the THAAD missiles are interceptors. And in a war that we're facing now with a lot of ballistic missiles and drones, you need those kind of weapons. A Tomahawk, along with the Army ATACMS and PrSM, the precision strike missiles, are also part of this precision weapon system approach that you need in this type of contact, in combat, I'm sorry. And all of those are being used in an extreme amount. Secretary Hegseth has said over the last couple of months that we've conducted 14,000, and then he upped it to 15,000 precise strikes. Well, when you use those precision missiles to do that kind of thing, it depletes the supply. And because they are precision missiles that go a long way, there's not that many of them. They are usually reserved in combination with other type of weapon systems. So, I think we're sort of being snowed on this by both the president and the secretary of defense, because there has been reporting, not just from the media, but from those in the administration, that these precision weapons are being depleted and being degraded. And the use of not only in this campaign over the last couple of months, but also the previous campaign when we were partnering with Israel, certainly put a bite into those precision weapon systems. And that's not a good thing, because they're hard to replace.
0: Lieutenant General Mark Hertling with us this afternoon. Thank you, Lieutenant General. We appreciate your time and the insight. Here the White House tried to explain a surprisingly bad jobs report. Next.

0: Today, the White House is shrugging off a surprise jobs report showing the labor market is weaker than expected. The U.S. economy lost 23,000 jobs last month, falling far short of the 83,000 jobs economists projected would be added in July. The unemployment rate inched down slightly to 4.1% as fewer people seek jobs. Here's Trump's top economic advisor explaining the numbers.
1: The weakness in this number were really just two things, government workers and a sort of rebound from all the employment we got from the World Cup, because the World Cup was ending. And so if you throw out the World Cup and the government workers, we actually had a number that was about plus 100,000.
0: Joining me now, Madison Mills, senior AI reporter for Axios. Now, Madison, earlier this week, Donald Trump said that he was presiding over, quote, the greatest economy maybe in the history of the world, end quote. Now, is that what these numbers are telling you? And does Hassett's explanation make sense?
2: Well, it is true that seasonality played into this jobs report, but that is the case with every single jobs report. There's a lot of making fun of in the economist and analyst community about how this is the exact science of looking in the past. And that's exactly what people were telling all of us yesterday in our coverage of this murky labor market here. Obviously, that contraction in jobs is not something that you want to hear. But then you had, as you mentioned, the unemployment rate going down a tick. And so those two things at once just creating a lot of confusion for what the takeaway is. And I think that's a better word for the state of the economy right now is murkiness, is confusion, because at the same time, we have this continued war in Iran. We have tariff policy. All of that is leading to more questions than answers about what inflation and the labor market are going to look like going forward.
0: Yeah, certainly. And the labor report showed that hourly earnings grew 3.2% over the year, but the inflation was at 3.5%. So what happens when paychecks don't keep up with inflation?
2: Yeah, so you basically get a pay cut, unfortunately. Even if your company was to give you an annual raise of that average number, 3.2%, when inflation is beating it, you're actually somewhat making less because everything that you spend money on starts to cost more. And that's a dynamic that we have been seeing, unfortunately, for years. And as part of my AI coverage at Axios, I hear about a lot from sources that, you know, the employers are the ones with the power right now, given the economic backdrop and frankly, worker concerns about AI taking their jobs. They're just happy to have a position. They're not necessarily bargaining for higher salaries at the rate that they used to. All of that showing up in wage growth, not keeping pace or outpacing inflation, which, again, is something that leaves workers behind when it comes to their pocketbooks.
0: It's really sad when you think about it. Poll numbers consistently show that Americans are having a bleak view of the economy. According to a recent Quinnipiac poll, 71% of voters describe the economy as either not good or poor. Here's what voters have been telling us this week.
3: You just can't afford to breathe at this point.
4: Very stressful because you never know. You know, I can get laid off tomorrow, then I'm pretty much homeless because, you know, you can't save now. Every dollar you have has to go to gas, groceries, bills, rent. So there's no cushion for you to save now like you had back in the day where you could put money aside and say, okay, I got money for, you know, in case something happens. Now it's like paycheck to paycheck. You know, I'm getting paid Friday and Thursday I'll be broke.
0: Are they experiencing a different economy than Donald Trump?
2: Well, it's really interesting. Treasury Secretary Scott Bessent in the past week here talking about how this idea of a K-shaped economy or the widening gap between the rich and poor in the Treasury Secretary's view is not true. But when we look at the data, it's truer than ever. One of the stats I think about a lot came from Moody's, and it showed that the bottom 90% of Americans are making up an increasingly less amount of the spending. The top 10% of Americans, a small group, obviously, are making up half of corporate spending in the United States. And how consumers spend is such a critical part of the engine of our economy, of GDP growth, economic growth. And increasingly, the wealthiest people are the ones defining what that consumer spending looks like, which obviously is indicative of so many things, that lower income workers are continuing to struggle just to keep pace. And also that how they're spending is continuing to make up and impact the economy less and less, which has broader implications for the type of companies we GDP or the broader stock market, and of course, economic growth as well. So that K-shaped economy, I continue to hear from sources, is really the defining factor of the divide that we're seeing between the wealthy and the poorer individuals in our country now.
0: And Madison, there's been a lot of talk about AI's impact on jobs. What does this report suggest? Is that happening, or is there hype there?
2: The biggest thing that we are seeing is that AI is impacting that wage growth number that we talked about. We are not seeing evidence that AI is replacing jobs in droves. However, that is not true when you look at very specific parts of the labor market. For example, for anyone who's got kids in college about to graduate or young adults at home, that group is really struggling to find work in the AI era, in part because there's this idea that for the kind of novice, assistant level, intern style work that, you know, helped me get my first jobs, there's an idea that AI agents can do that kind of work. So it's really tough for those entry-level workers to just get their first job in corporate America right now. And so we're definitely seeing those numbers be impacted. But across the board, we're actually seeing a counter narrative. We thought that AI would replace a lot of software engineers or customer service representatives, and we're actually seeing jobs for those types of roles growing. So it's too early to say definitively yet that AI is replacing jobs or adding to a ton. It really depends on the exact type of worker and job that you're talking about.
0: Okay. Madison Mills, we appreciate it. Something to keep an eye on for sure. Now, the big change is coming to a program for low-income children. It's really important. We've got to talk about this one, why it's being called a massive gutting. Next.

0: Big changes could soon be coming to Head Start. That's a popular federal program that helps 700,000 low-income children and pregnant mothers. Among them, classroom ratios and background checks for staffing, as well as requirements for math and literacy. It's being called a massive gutting. Joining me now, Mackenzie Wilkes, education reporter for Politico. Mackenzie, Head Start already has standards which determine curriculum and staffing. What would change?
1: So with this regulation, it would, it's proposed regulation, it would roll back some of the standards that the federal government sets for Head Start programs. And so it would, it's about a massive 133-page document of standards that the federal government sort of sets around the quality of programs. And so this would be like classroom ratios of like how many teachers to students you can have in a classroom, background checks, transportation, group sizes, all of these things in this regulation. And so what the Department of Health and Human Services is saying is that this could all go back to the states. And it's saying that, you know, the state, like, programs can align with whatever state regulations or state laws that sets these standards. And so there's some concern there about whether or not with the like disparate sort of policies in different states, whether or not there's going to be a high quality across the board.
0: Now, you write that the Trump administration says these changes are all about flexibility. Why does the government say that flexibility is needed? And do the people who run and use these centers agree with this idea?
1: Yeah. So federal officials say that, you know, a one size fits all sort of standard isn't sort of necessary, coming down a mandate coming down from the federal government. And so they're saying this flexibility, that there's different needs for different programs across the country. And so that you've got different sort of, you know, socioeconomic and sort of different qualities of different areas that need different needs around some of these things. But, you know, there is sort of concern that from program operators that, like, and from lawmakers on Capitol Hill that have authorized some of these regulations, that there is going to be a lot of confusion about, you know, okay, what in statute do I need to be following that, like, it's set by Congress versus what are the things that are now sort of being optional or being pushed back to the state.
0: About the background checks for staffing, what was wrong with the federal qualifications?
1: Yeah. It's not necessarily that the federal government is saying that there's anything wrong with the federal qualifications. It's more saying that, like, this is something that you know, whatever state, whatever your state does in regards to background checks, that's what programs should be following. And then there's some within the Head Start Act, there is some. Regulations around background checks, but it's really just rescinding a document here that would say that those background checks are required from the federal government.
0: They're going to affect tens of thousands of families. Mackenzie Wilkes, thank you. A push for unity in the Democratic Party. Here's what's being done to breach the divide at the top of the hour.

0: Good day from MS Now in Los Angeles. I'm Corey Coffin in for Alex. Welcome to Alex Witt Reports. We begin with President Trump's former personal lawyer, Todd Blanche, confirmed as attorney general in a vote that kept senators up all night, ending in the wee hours of this morning.
1: On this vote, the yeas are 50, the nays are 49. The nomination is confirmed.
0: The vote split along party lines with Republican Senators Susan Collins and Lisa Murkowski voting with Democrats against Blanche.
2: Where it's clear that this man, Todd Blanche, is not for the American people. He's for whatever it is the president wants. Facilitating the cover-up in Epstein, or creating the slush fund, giving him tax immunity.
3: I think the president picked somebody immensely qualified in Todd Blanche. And like I said, redirecting the focus of the Department of Justice away from the weaponization that we saw under the Biden administration.
0: Meanwhile, Epstein survivors tried and failed to convince Republican Senator Tom Tillis to vote against Blanche after they say he kept them waiting for 45 minutes.
4: Oh, I mean, you know, in a lot of ways, I'm speechless because, you know, how much more do we have to advocate? How much more do we have to say in order for, you know, for these senators to believe us?
5: If senators vote yes, it means they do not care.
0: And still no deal, despite President Trump saying Iran and Oman are close to an agreement that would reopen the Strait of Hormuz. Iranian officials today indicating that they are holding out for greater control of the waterway. Also new today, new word that former President Joe Biden's prostate cancer may have spread to other parts of his body. Hunter Biden said in an interview the cancer is causing pain even as the former president speaks out on public issues. And counting down to the midterm elections, voters will go to the polls Tuesday for primaries in six states as Trump voters rate his handling of the economy.
6: F. If I could go lower than F, I would.
7: Right now, D minus, F. I mean, he needs to focus on here in America and not overseas.
8: A box of cereal is up to $8. Come on. It's just way out of hand. He done so much good the last time he was in. My daughter's 401k tripled when he was in the last time. This time they're losing.
0: And then there's this, a life-size monument to Kristi Noem, former Secretary of Homeland Security fired by Trump, has been unveiled in South Dakota, where she previously served as governor. We have a number of reporters in place ready to go in all these new and developing storylines. Let's first get to MS Now's Will McDuffie in Appleton, Wisconsin, on the final weekend of campaigning before Tuesday's primaries. Will, Democratic Socialist Francesca Hong has a big lead over the three other Democrats in the primary for governor. What are you hearing from voters there?
9: Corey, she might have a bit of an electability issue because we've heard from a lot of Democrats already, even in our short time here on the ground in Wisconsin, that they're worried that she can't beat Tom Tiffany in a general election. And so they're voting for other candidates in the primary. They think that she's too liberal. They've cited some of the past comments that she's made that they say won't play in many parts of the state, things like defunding the police, canceling Thanksgiving. I mean, she's eventually walked back those comments. But there's a reason, Corey, that she's a front runner in this race, because she's really tapped into a groundswell of grassroots support. People, Democrats, progressives, a lot of them young voters, who really feel a connection to her and feel like her policies are exactly what the state needs right now. And we were here in Appleton talking to one of her canvassers, someone who has been hosting canvassing events for Hong all weekend long. He said she's the first candidate that he's ever canvassed for. Let's hear what he had to say. Can she win against Tom Tiffany?
10: I think if she sticks with those core issues, with the common sense stuff like child lunches, like I think those are winning issues, and I think that she's going to win out over Tom Tiffany, who's just going to say, oh, I'm going to cut tax breaks for the wealthiest individuals. I think if she stays focused on individuals or for the working class, for workers, and for what matters to them, affordability, health care, housing, property taxes, and stuff like that, I think that she's going to have a lot of success.
9: Now, Corey, Hong might win this thing on Tuesday just by virtue of the fractured nature of the moderate opposition. It's been a total mess. Two candidates dropped out amid scandal. A third that finally moderate Democrats are trying to rally around actually dropped out previously and then got back in. So it's not inspiring much confidence among voters here. And I will say every Democrat we've spoken to said they'll get behind the eventual nominee. Corey.
0: Yeah, all crucial for November. Will McDuffie, thank you. All right, let's go now to MSNBC reporter Maya Eaglin in Detroit. Kind of along those same lines, Maya, there's a big unity push in Michigan after a bitter Democratic primary. The party and lawmakers say that they're under one tent, but how do voters feel?
11: Corey, I think voters are trying to get under that tent, but some are more convinced than others. When the event ended, that rally yesterday that we attended here in Detroit, folks were telling me they feel re-energized to get back in there, to learn more about the candidates and to educate their community members to really get charged up for this November election. But this was an expensive and really close race. Some people are all in for El Sayed, and others, one person you're about to hear from said he still has not made up his mind. But I want to see these numbers. Take this graphic. It's 48.5% of the vote went for El Sayed, the progressive, 47.5% for Haley Stevens. She ran a much more traditional campaign for that U.S. Senate seat here in Michigan. I want to introduce you to Danny. He's someone who said he hasn't made up his mind yet. And a woman named Katie Beth, who actually has gone door knocking for El Sayed. Take a listen to what they had to say.
12: I have to be convinced that Abdul is the person that I'm going to vote for because the person I voted for didn't win. So being an old Jewish man, I need to be convinced on some stuff that's important to me. That's why I'm here.
13: I hope people can see that no matter in the face of adversity, that Democrats can come together, and no matter our differences and the way we live our lives, we have a common goal, and that's for everybody to be equal at the end of the day.
11: Now, Haley Stevens said today on MS Now that she will stand by El Sayed and support him throughout this campaign. And he's going to be facing off Mike Rogers. He's a Republican, a Trump ally, and a lot of his campaign has been focused on bringing manufacturing back here to Michigan. This seat, this race is going to be so closely watched because depending who wins, either El Sayed or Rogers, that could really determine the power in Congress and who holds the majority and who does not, Corey. So we'll be sure to keep everyone updated as we learn more.
0: Well said, Maya Eaglin. Thank you, Maya. All right, let's now go to Washington and MS Now White House reporter Jake Traylor with a new reaction to Blanche's confirmation as Attorney General. Jake, what are we hearing from the Trump administration today?
14: Yeah, like this is a long-awaited and harder-fought than initially expected victory for the White House today, Corey, and they're viewing it as such. Though we haven't heard directly yet from President Trump on the confirmation success, we've seen multiple White House officials posting congratulatory messages on social media today. Vice President Vance, just an hour ago, sent his congratulations on X. This was a narrow win, Corey, a sharply divided vote, 50-49 in the Senate, with two Republicans still voting against Blanche's confirmation. That's Senator Suzanne Collins of Maine and Lisa Murkowski of Alaska. And look, there are many Republicans, including John Cornyn, Tom Tillis, who throughout this process have expressed fears that the Justice Department was becoming increasingly political, and a really central criticism and fear around Blanche, who is Trump's former defense lawyer, remember, is that he won't be able to stand up against the White House and against Trump specifically. The looming question now, as we head towards uh, the anti, as

0: in order to make some of them feel comfortable enough to vote for him. And so this was really an all sides effort that took a lot of weeks, a lot of meetings, a lot of back and forth. As Jake said, it was a hard fought win for the Trump administration, and they really leaned into this. They were trying very hard to make sure that he was going to get confirmed.
1: All right. And Shelby, what are you hearing on Senator Susan Collins and Lisa Murkowski? Are they facing any backlash today for being the only two Republican holdouts to oppose Blanche's nomination?
0: You know, Republicans who support the president are certainly frustrated by this, but they're not necessarily surprised, nor is, I think, the president's team, right? This was sort of expected, I think, just knowing how they've voted in the past and knowing some of their criticisms. They have been holdouts before on Trump, on things that Trump wants. And so this isn't surprising for the White House, but there still certainly is frustration there aimed at them.
1: And Jake, President Trump is making headlines today for seemingly telling Republicans that they're on their own when it comes to campaigning for the midterms. What are we hearing from the White House on that?
2: Yeah, Corey, this is a theme we've really seen over the past couple of months. And as it becomes increasingly important that the president is aligned with his party as we approach midterms more and more, this is just becoming a clear distinction of two parallel paths. I've talked to multiple White House officials, individuals who are close with the GOP messaging and plan for the midterms, that say there are essentially two paths here. There's President Trump's messaging, and then there are GOP candidates and the GOP itself. And there's not really an attempt to rein President Trump in. That's been a theme of his second term here. And so there are moments where it seems as though President Trump is somewhat on message with midterms. Then there are other moments where he doesn't seem to be focused. We know through thorough reporting of some of my colleagues in the White House press that this has not been an administration for Trump marked on his focus on domestic issues. He's had more of a legacy focus throughout the course of the past year. Stephen Miller, the Deputy Chief of Staff of Policy, was asked about what President Trump's involvement is going to look like for midterm elections. Take a listen to what he had to say.
3: He's already been campaigning all over the country, as has his cabinet. And of course, he's hosting the first ever midterm convention. President Trump is the North Star of the Republican Party. And it all comes down to transferring that enthusiasm, that love that people have for President Trump into our candidates for the House and Senate.
2: Corey, I'll just say that transfer right there that Miller refers to, that kind of is the key part here. Is the president, when he actually goes to these places to campaign for other candidates, is he successfully focusing on the candidate, focusing on the issues that matters, and transferring that energy to the candidate, or is he more focused on the issues that he cares about, Iran and whatever it may be?
1: And going off on a tangent with himself. Shelby, if Trump refuses to campaign, will that actually help Republicans, or would that hinder them?
0: I think it depends on the state, right, and which candidate we're talking about. I think there's certainly always Republican candidates who might prefer a little bit more of a hands-off approach from the president. But there are other candidates who are in much more red states who would welcome it. And so it really depends on the candidate. It also depends on how the voters are feeling, right? We've heard from so many voters leading up to this midterms that there's frustration around the economy. There's frustration about the president's focus on foreign policy versus domestic issues. And so there is a real question of, if he gets out there more, is it going to help or is it going to hurt? And I really think it's a case by case basis.
1: And sticking with you, Shelby, one way Trump is staying involved in the midterms is ripping apart some of the more progressive candidates like Michigan Senate nominee Dr. Abdul Al-Sayed, who Trump refers to as a communist. Al-Sayed has hit back, clarifying that he is a capitalist. But is the damage already done? Is Trump's scare tactic working?
0: Well, I think certainly this is the Republican playbook, right? They are hoping that some of these candidates continue winning and continue sort of becoming the face of the Democratic Party, because Republicans want them, these progressive candidates, to be the face of the Democratic Party. I've talked to so many people inside the White House, around the White House, involved in the midterms, who say, if these are the candidates that the Democrats are putting up, we're going to be able to attack them over some of their more progressive viewpoints. And so for the Republican Party, they're really seeing this as a win.
1: One last question for you, Shelby. Trump took to a trip to Las Vegas on Wednesday to tout his so-called economic achievements. But when NPR spoke with workers there, they said that Trump's policies are not helping. Is there a sense that the president's messaging on the economy seems to be missing the mark?
0: Yeah, I think certainly when I've talked to voters around the country, there's frustration, and you're seeing it in the polls, right? There's frustration around what the president is focused on. There's frustration around whether his economic policies are working. When you talk to the White House, they will argue that the economic policies have worked.

0: worked and have helped the American people, but that they need to message more on it. And so that's why you're seeing the president start going out across the country, even as he himself has said, well, I'm not on the ballot. This is the voters aren't mad at me. They're mad at the Republican Party. You're seeing the people around the president sort of push him to talk more about those initiatives because the White House genuinely believes this is helpful for the American people. And it's more of a messaging issue than it is things not helping at all.
1: Now, Jake, if Trump's economic message isn't working, why hasn't he pivoted? I know he likes to do things on his terms, but is he facing any internal pressure to change his approach?
2: Yeah, I mean, one on that, Corey, is there are not people close to the president that are really trying to curtail or control his language. I think that was something we saw in the first term, and the president does not like to be curbed in that way. He likes to be free-reigning. I think, if anything, this second administration, the people built around him, the Susie Wiles and others, understand that and kind of let him operate as is. So there's not necessarily people that are showing him the polling that indicates that him continuing to continue this war with Iran is not popular, that Republicans are pulling deep underwater when it comes to the economy on gas prices right now. The separate end of that, what are people around Trump doing? Me and my colleague Von Hilliard have reported out the ways that there's actually been an encouragement from top Republican operatives to Congress people that are running for re-election or that are challenging people to separate themselves from Trump on some core key issues, that they do not have to echo President Trump's language on Iran and on the economy, that there's some okay wiggle room for them to separate themselves and to lean into the domestic local issues that affect their House or Senate races, as opposed to echoing the president's language. That's a real clear distinction that we're seeing this time around that we've not seen in previous races before.
1: And really quick, Shelby, what are you hearing from the White House on this?
0: Yeah, I mean, the White House is arguing that the economic policies that the president has put forth are working. They're arguing, you've heard the president say it publicly, that the Iran war is essentially bigger than what he describes as short-term price increases. And he maintains that. That's something he genuinely believes. And it's why you have seen, despite Republican lawmakers sometimes calling for him to sort of try to find a way to end this Iran war, he hasn't yet, right? Because he is still in that belief system of Iran can't obtain a nuclear weapon, and ultimately the voters are going to understand that. Now, that's not necessarily what we're hearing from voters, but for the White House, they're really following the president's lead. And what the president wants to happen is what's going on this second term.
1: Okay. Shelby Talcott and Jake Traylor, thank you both. Hear from Epstein survivors about the confirmation of Todd Blanche as attorney general back in 90 seconds.

0: 16 survivors and their families are describing feeling deflated after their efforts to stop Todd Blanche's confirmation as attorney general failed. The Senate voted overnight 50-49 in favor of Blanche. All Democrats, as well as Republicans Susan Collins and Lisa Murkowski, voted against him. Despite pleas from survivors for Senator Bill Cassidy to hear their complaints about Blanche's handling of the Epstein scandal, the last remaining Republican holdout did not meet with them before announcing his support. Here's the sister-in-law of survivor Virginia Giuffre on the message Republican senators are sending with their vote.
1: It's a very chilling message that they are sending across the country and to the survivors that are in their very district. It's telling them that at the end of the day, that they will not vote for them, they will not fight for them, and they will not hear them. I think the country really needs to pay attention to every single senator that votes yes for Todd Blanche, and they need to keep that in mind when they're headed to the polls this fall.
0: Joining me now, Dave Ehrenberg, former state attorney for Palm Beach County, ground zero for Epstein's initial crimes. Dave, do Epstein survivors have any reason to be concerned that Blanche will not act in their interest, assuming he's confirmed?
2: Corey, good to be with you. Well, Blanche has said that it's over, that they're not releasing any more Epstein documents, and they're moving on. And Blanche is in this position not because of previous failures by anyone in the administration over Epstein. It's because Pam Bondi was not able to successfully convict Trump's enemies. And look, if Adam Schiff and Jerome Powell and Letitia James and James Comey woke up this morning in a jail cell, then Pam Bondi would still be attorney general. So what you're seeing here with Todd Blanche is a loyalist who is there to help go after Trump's enemies. And the Epstein thing is not on their priority list.
0: Now, Blanche is also under fire from the New Mexico attorney general, who sued the Department of Justice this week over its refusal to share unredacted documents with the state as part of its investigation into Epstein's Zorro Ranch. Now, that's where victims say that they were trafficked and abused. New Mexico officials claim that those documents include names of survivors, witnesses, co-conspirators, and other items that would help prosecutors build a case. Is the Department of Justice here stonewalling their investigation, as the AG claims? Would you have expected more cooperation between state and federal officials?
2: Well, we've seen this move before, Corey. We saw this in Minnesota with the lack of cooperation, in fact, obstruction, in the investigation into the deaths of Renee Good and Alex Preti. And so we're seeing this in New Mexico, that there's a total lack of cooperation. And this violates a term of an agreement between New Mexico and the federal government back in 2019, where New Mexico was investigating Zorro Ranch, and the federal government said, stand down, give us the material, we will work with you, and we'll lead the investigation. Well, they didn't cooperate with New Mexico after New Mexico agreed to this. And now New Mexico is saying, hey, where's the two-way street here? We gave you everything. We stood down. And now you are preventing us from investigating and you're hiding all these documents. Give us all the information, including the names of victims, because that prevents us from investigating further. What happened to them? Like, there's an allegation of two alleged foreign girls who were buried around the ranch, Zorro Ranch. Well, people in New Mexico want to get to the bottom of this, and the federal government is not helping.
0: At a minimum. Now, in a statement to MS Now, the DOJ accused the New Mexico government of seeking the disclosure of victim identifying information carte blanche and said it was lawfully withholding some documents out of concern for protecting victims' privacy. What do you make of this argument?
2: Well, we've seen the DOJ use this as an excuse not to turn over documents. But remember, the agreement is between New Mexico and the federal government. So they had an agreement to share information. So this violates the agreement. And if they really wanted to shield the names of the victims, they could produce all the documents and just redact just those names. But they are keeping the names of alleged co-conspirators from New Mexico. So they're going way beyond what they're saying. They're redacting more than they need to. And besides, they have a contract with the state of New Mexico, essentially. It's supposed to be a two-way street of information sharing, and they're not abiding by it.
0: There was also plenty of victim information not redacted in the federal documents that were released as well. New Mexico's investigation into the Zorro Ranch was reopened in February after extensive investigative gaps like we've been talking about. Federal prosecutors asked the state to pause their investigation back in 2019, suggesting they could build a stronger case, and then overlooked the ranch entirely, it appears. New Mexico leaders now say that law enforcement never thoroughly searched the property. Years later, is it possible that this investigation could uncover something new? And how would their probe be limited if the Department of Justice continues to block access to these files?
2: Well, that's what this lawsuit's about. So New Mexico is saying, we're going to keep investigating. And this is a bipartisan effort in New Mexico. And they're making what's called a TUI request to the federal government. We saw this in Minnesota, where Minnesota state officials said, give us the information you're withholding so we can find out why the federal agents killed Alex Preti and Renee Good. And so New Mexico will go forward with their own investigation. And if they find evidence of co-conspirators, they can perhaps file charges against them. But it doesn't help that the federal government is keeping the names of victims secret and the names of co-conspirators. So what you would ideally like is cooperation between the feds and the state. We've never seen this type of thing before. You know, we've never seen the federal government obstruct state investigators. Usually, and I was on the state side, I was state attorney for 8 years. We worked together with the feds. So I've never seen anything like this, but we're in a whole new era with this Trump administration.
0: You know, when you said whole new era, that's exactly what I was saying in my head at the same time. It's just a whole new era. The rules don't apply anymore. A possible Supreme Court showdown is also brewing after an appeals court ruled yesterday that Trump must temporarily halt the construction of the White House ballroom, except for below ground construction. Trump says that it is judicial overreach. He claims that it is a national security issue. So we'd love to hear your thoughts on that. Do you think it is? Do you expect the Supreme Court to take the case up?
2: I do think the Supreme Court will take the case up. The Supreme Court has given great deference to executive power, at least when it's Trump, who's the chief executive, right? When it's President Biden, they have a different view of executive power, right? When it comes to student loan forgiveness or public health mandates or environmental protection, then these conservative justices are like, well, no, let's rein in the presidency. But when it's President Trump there, hey, put your foot on the gas. Now, Judge Leon, who was appointed by George W. Bush, a Republican, said that President Trump will allow you to continue building the security stuff below ground, your bunker, everything you need for security. But the ballroom is not that. And the ballroom needs to be approved by Congress. And so we're putting a hold on that. So that's the question for the Supreme Court. Now, Trump is saying you can't separate the above ground from the below ground. It's all about national security. I think the Supreme Court could go either way on it. The key votes there, of course, as usual, Chief Justice Roberts and Amy Coney Barrett.
0: All right. How about turning to your state now? A key issue there. Your state of Florida has a large Haitian population that may be impacted by a federal judge's decision this week, confirming that the temporary protected status for over 350,000 Haitians is over following the Supreme Court's decision earlier this summer. Do they have any recourse?
2: It's a tough one. Now, they can apply for asylum like everyone else, but that's an uphill climb. Also, if they have a direct relative who's an American citizen, there is a pathway. It makes it a little easier. But I would advise my friends in the Haitian community to speak to an immigration lawyer because they do not have to immediately self-deport. Their Supreme Court ruling is what it is, and TPS is gone for them. But they don't have an obligation immediately to leave. They can still fight. But with this administration in place, it's going to be tough. I would say that if they get past November, you could have an entirely new Congress, and that could bring at least some change.
0: All right, Dave Ehrenberg, thank you. We appreciate it.
2: Thank you, Corey.
0: The impact ICE arrests are having on the military, one family story next.

0: Fresh insight now into a new ICE policy that says immediate family members of service members will no longer be shielded from deportation. MS Now spoke with the family of an Army sergeant whose wife was detained by agents in front of their six-year-old.
1: They took her, like, it happened fast because we have my daughter in the backseat. We didn't want her to get more scared of any trauma of what was happening. So we tried to do everything, like, how can I say this? As quick as possible, or like not to escalate that situation.
0: MS Now's Laura Haefeli joins us now with that story. Laura, welcome in. What more can you tell us about the sergeant?
2: Corey, I had a long conversation with Sergeant Tercios. He is an active duty member of the United States military. He's stationed at Fort Bliss. He's deployed for the U.S. military. And still, his wife, Christy Villafranco, was taken by ICE right in front of their six-year-old, something that he says was heartbreaking and one of the worst things that has ever happened to him. I got in touch with DHS. I asked them why this happened. They tell me that Christy had a removal order from back in 2017 that she ignored. The family says this is not true. They tell me Christy came into the country in 2016. She was given an ankle monitor. That monitor was removed, and then she was told that she would receive a letter to go back to court if necessary, but she said she never got that letter. DHS, I asked them why they were detaining a family member of an active duty U.S. military sergeant. They said, having a family member in the military is not a free pass to violate our nation's laws. Military service by an immediate relative does not automatically grant parole, lawful status, or immunity from immigration enforcement. So, all of that being said, Sergeant Tercio says he serves his country because he loves it, but now he's concerned that it's that service that has put his family in jeopardy.
1: It was probably the worst thing that ever happened to me, because even though I was deployed overseas for 9 months, this is not compared. When I was overseas, I was doing it because I love this country. I love what I do. And I was sure that my wife was at home taking care of my daughter and my kids. And now this is way different because we don't know what's going to happen.
2: I want to talk numbers for a second. Nearly 50,000 non-U.S. citizens are serving in the U.S. Armed Forces. There are an estimated 125,000 vets living in the U.S. And since 2001, roughly 131,000 service members have become U.S. citizens. Those are substantial numbers and a substantial population, especially at a time when joining the military isn't the most popular thing to do. That's a major demographic that you're potentially scaring off. We know Sergeant Tercios is feeling uneasy about his service right now. There's a group called Repatriate Our Patriots. They're helping people like Sergeant Tercios. I asked them about this, and this is what they wrote to me. They say these service members who are being asked to remain mission ready while simultaneously fighting to keep their families together, it's becoming a military readiness issue, something that they are concerned about. Corey? Nearly 50,000 non-U.S. citizens are serving in the U.S. Armed Forces. There are an estimated 125,000 vets living in the U.S. And since 2001, roughly 131,000 service members have become U.S. citizens. Those are substantial numbers and a substantial population, especially at a time when joining the military isn't the most popular thing to do. That's a major demographic that you're potentially scaring off. We know Sergeant Tercios is feeling uneasy about his service right now. There's a group called Repatriate Our Patriots. They're helping people like Sergeant Tercios. I asked them about this, and this is what they wrote to me. They say these service members who are being asked to remain mission ready while simultaneously fighting to keep their families together, it's becoming a military readiness issue, something that they are concerned about. Corey?
0: Laura Haefeli, with that heartbreaking report. Laura, we appreciate it. Thank you. What happens in Michigan stays in Michigan? My guest will explain why that's not the case after Tuesday's Senate primary.

0: The big question now surrounding Michigan Democratic Senate candidate Abdul Al-Sayed. Can an insurgent progressive candidate win a statewide race in a battleground state? Al-Sayed overcame $60 million in super PAC ads and the Democratic establishment to defeat moderate Congresswoman Haley Stevens in Tuesday's primary. But political observers say he has a lot of work to do to beat Republican Mike Rogers in November's general election.
1: We're building a politics where we actually put people in the center, where everybody gets a voice, where all of us coming together to take on the power of the corporations who've corrupted our politics, builds a government of the people, by the people, and for the people. So if you remember in this primary, one of the big questions that was asked was electability. And electability was about, how do you beat Mike Rogers? I think Democrats and frankly independents have already rendered their judgment on him. They do not like him.
0: All right, let's bring in MS Now writer and editor Zeeshan Aleem. Zeeshan, welcome in. Conventional wisdom in politics is that in order for a Democratic candidate to win a purple state, they have to pivot to the center to win over moderate voters. Now, you cite a recent study suggesting that this view is wrong, and a big reason is because of the way President Trump has transformed the way Americans think of the left-right political spectrum. How has that dynamic changed? And explain why you say Al-Sayed's progressive politics won't necessarily doom him in the race.
2: Right. So the backdrop here is that in the late 20th century through the 2000s, there's a lot of political scientific literature that shows that candidates would benefit from being more moderate, being more centrist, and that they would be penalized for becoming more left wing or becoming more right wing. And so there is a sort of penalty for extremism. And the literature starts to show that in the 2010s, that starts to change. That benefit of centrism starts to weaken. And a lot of that's tied basically to, obviously, the Trump era. And simultaneously, the sort of rise of Bernie Sanders' insurgency within the Democratic Party. Now, this new working paper by professors from Stanford and Berkeley found something pretty remarkable, which is that they found by studying the voter behavior of tens of millions of voters between 2016 and 2024, that the penalty for extremism sort of seemed to vanish, which is to say that candidates didn't seem to benefit from being more moderate or being further out to the left or being further out to the right. So this sort of turns that sort of conventional wisdom on its head. And that's not to say that you can be an ideological maximalist and that there is no penalties for saying anything whatsoever. But if on average, you're not penalized for that, there is a case to be made that in any given race, you're not doomed by virtue of being very progressive. You're not doomed by being very far to the right. The prime example of this, of course, is Donald Trump winning over Rust Belt states in 2016 and 2024, while certainly not being a moderate.
0: And Republicans have quickly rolled out Islamophobic and racist attacks against Al-Sayed. Mike Rogers posting a scaremongering video calling him a, quote, radical leftist who hates America. President Trump accusing him of hating Jews. Now, you write that there are ways for Al-Sayed to thwart Republicans from making his identity and foreign policy views the centerpiece of this race. What should he do?
2: You know, I mean, I think that one of his strategies has been to sort of call out the racism of Republican attacks on him straightforwardly as a diversion tactic. As he said, you know, in a campaign, in a speech after he won the primary, it seems like it's the only play they've got is to take the political debate away from policy and move it towards his identity, his name, and his background. I mean, one of the striking things you see out of the NRSC ad that was rolled out the day that Al-Sayed won was they used his whole name in their attack ad, which is to say they use an extended version of his first name, which he doesn't usually go by, and they use his middle name, which is Muhammad, and they use his last name. It's not the way they were referring to him before, and it's clearly a strategy to sort of try to emphasize the idea that he is has Muslim heritage, that he's Muslim, and that to sort of imply that he's a dangerous foreigner or outsider when, of course, he was born and raised in Michigan. And I think Al-Sayed's sort of best strategy is going to be to try to talk about the issues themselves and try to push aside the sort of fear-mongering and xenophobia.
0: Yeah, and let's play devil's advocate here for a moment. As much as an upset as his primary victory was, Al-Sayed's win does reveal some real weaknesses as a general election candidate. Elsa had lost black voters big time to Haley Stevens, and the electorate in November is going to be older, less college educated, more moderate. Is it crucial for Elsa to try to be more broadly appealing? How much does he need the Democratic establishment to coalesce around him, even if we've already established that he doesn't necessarily have to be a moderate?
2: Yeah, 100%. It's very important that he wins over a lot of the demographics that he's weaker with, and he has a lot of persuading to do. The Democratic establishment itself needs to coalesce behind him. There was sort of a unity rally just yesterday involving, you know, moderate Democrats sort of promising to rally behind him as well. So I think there's sort of a dual action going on, which is the party establishment needs to back him and sort of help build up trust after a pretty bitter and divisive primary. And then Elsa himself is going to have to focus on persuading people who might be more skeptical of him, you know, as you say, maybe black voters, older voters, more conservative voters. And that's, you know, the sort of million-dollar question is how does someone who's very progressive do that in a Rust Belt state versus, say, blue states where we've been seeing more progressives winning? And one of those strategies might be just to sort of talk about policy in very tangible and simple ways, moving things away from highfalutin rhetoric and talking about how you can make a difference in everyday people's lives.
0: All right, Zeeshan Aleem, we appreciate it. Just 787 days until the midterms. A quick programming note. On Monday, Peter Alexander brings his trusted reporting and Washington expertise to MS Now with the premiere of State of Play. 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What we've just learned about the devastating wildfires in Washington State.

0: Right now, red flag warnings are in effect for parts of the Pacific Northwest devastated by wildfires. More than 10,000 acres have burned in the Spokane area. And now we're learning millions of dollars in wildfire prevention funding for Washington State had been delayed by the Trump administration. MS Now's Moses Small is reporting from Spokane, Washington. Moses, welcome in. What more can you tell us?
1: Yeah, I've been following the story for the past couple months, and that wildfire funding issue goes back to a memo signed by USDA Secretary Brooke Rollins back in December. That memo says USDA grant money can't go to programs that appear to support things like DEI or climate justice, but that clashes with the Washington state law called the HEAL Act, which requires state agencies like the Department of Ecology to make climate justice a priority. And that difference in policy, that difference in wording, started a legal battle that lasted for months. So I talked to the Washington State Forester about this. He told me he legally had to withhold almost $20 million meant for fire prevention efforts, things like controlled burns. That money was supposed to go out in January. It's only started to be released in July. And so I also talked to a former USDA official about this who led the Forest Service under Obama. He says withholding that grant funding could be an extremely expensive mistake that could have cost people their homes or even worse. Take a listen.
2: Do you think that withholding that funding created more vulnerabilities that we're now seeing in Washington?
3: Taking that money away puts people's lives in danger. It puts firefighters in danger because it's harder to fight fires that are this intense. And then it puts houses and property in the line of fire as well. So it's enormously problematic. The most important things with wildfires isn't so much what we do during the fire. It's actually what we do before the fire.
1: The Department of Agriculture sent a statement to MS Now defending the delays, saying technically that memo in 2025 didn't deny any funding, even if that funding was distributed in July. And going back to that Washington State Forester, he tells me it's so important for fire mitigation to be year-round in a place like Washington State because drought has extended the fire season year-round. So, Corey, that gap in fire mitigation, Washington State pulling some of its punches, might not only have effects for this summer, but also for years to come.
0: Moses, with our earlier reporting and when we came to you earlier, you were speaking about the devastation that some of these families have already seen. So we're already seeing the effect of this these funding gaps and the changes in policy. When you have gone out there, what have you seen and heard from families who've lost their homes?
1: Yeah, speaking to the families, a lot of them are still in a state of fight or flight, a little state of shock. And they're seeing such drastic changes in their neighborhoods coming extremely quickly. A lot of these people left home on Saturday when the fire started. They come back a couple days later and the neighborhood is essentially flat. You see chimneys sticking up. Those mostly survived in the houses. But when the walls collapsed, everything just falls into the basement. And you also notice that the color is completely leased out of the neighborhood. Everything turns into shades of black and gray. And so you combine that with the idea that some of that funding could have been boosted and wasn't. And people are feeling, well, one psychological issue on top of another.
0: Yeah, describing the shades of gray there is so interesting and in such a juxtaposition from the extreme emotions from these people losing everything. Moses Small reporting from Spokane, Washington for us. Moses, thank you so much. We appreciate it. All right, that'll do it for me today. Thank you for watching Alex Witt Reports. I'm Corey Coffin. We'll see you again tomorrow at 1 Eastern.

0: And that is how the man described by Jack Smith as a folk hero within the FBI described the choice he made to stand on principle and protect the men and women of the FBI from Donald Trump's political retribution. The story's only begun to be known by people like us publicly, and we're thrilled to be able to hear some of it here. So without any further ado, this is The Best People, and this is one of them, former acting director of the FBI, Brian Driscoll. Thank you.
1: Thank you for having me. It's an honor.
0: No, it's our honor. I have to say, listening to you describe what you did as the wrench, I felt like I got it. And I know you don't want to be lifted up, so I'll try to do as little of that as possible. But I just wonder if you can talk about what you left behind, the men and women who are still there, and what you think they're dealing with.
1: Yeah, I mean, besides the fact that that job was more than a job, it was a life's purpose for me. It was a calling for those who choose to do it. I mean, you hear, you know, cliches about little kids, like, I want to be a G-man or G-woman or be an FBI agent when I grow up. That's a large part of what it is.
0: And do you remember how old you were when you first knew that's what you wanted to do?
1: Yeah, I remember I had a conversation with my dad when I was in high school, and like, I was a mediocre student at best. I was more of an athlete. So he had a conversation with me because I didn't really have, I was kind of not listless in a bad way or rudderless, but he said, you know what, like, you have kind of an analytical mind. The only classes I got A's in were English, and I like to write. And he said, you'd make a good detective, I think. And so that planted a seed that really didn't start to sprout until my senior year in college when 9/11 happens. And I had two uncles in the towers. One uncle was my dad's best friend. I grew up calling uncle. Another was my mother's brother. One was worked for Canner and didn't make it. And the other made it out. And it was in that moment during my senior year, the only job I had before was making pizza since I was 14 and working pizza shops all through high school and college. And the place I worked at, like, hey, you and this other guy, you're going to franchise a place in Jersey. And we were like, yes, we were going to do that. And then the towers came down and Pentagon got hit. And I remember sitting on the roof of the really rough house we were living in Villanova. And he's like, I can't do this. And I was like, neither can I. We got to serve. And so I really hyper-focused on taking this route.
0: What did you do next? I mean, how did you put that sort of decision and determination into action?
1: You know, I was one of many of that generation, I'll say it, or my peer group that intended to immediately enlist in the military. And my uncle, who made it out of Ground Zero, he also served in the military. And I think he, with some prodding from my mother, grabbed me and was like, nope, you're going to go this route instead. I was sitting on a scholarship to go to Pepperdine for graduate school that I intended on abandoning. And I ended up doing that instead. It's a regret that took me 15 years to outrun for not joining the military. And then a certain operation I went on when I was on the hostage rescue team helped wash that regret away.
0: Syria?
1: Yes. Yeah.
0: Tell me about Syria.
1: I can't share too much about it because of the unit I was embedded with. It was a special operations unit based out of Fort Bragg. But it was related to holding ISIS members who held Kayla Mueller hostage and just unspeakable acts towards Kayla and others, and holding Yazidi women slaves. Abu Sayyaf was the oil emir, and he was the primary target of that operation. The reason I was involved with two other members of the hostage rescue team is because the FBI hostage rescue team is the only element of the FBI trained to a level where they're not a liability on the target. And the reason we go is to be a critical enabler and to establish a law enforcement pure chain of custody for all evidence or people apprehended to be brought back and held accountable in a United States court of law. And that was why my presence was there. While we were on that target, we were met with some significant resistance from a lot of ISIS fighters. And my actions on target were... how do I say it? I don't want to come across as arrogant or bravado, but it was in support to the accomplishing the mission among many, all of the people that were on that specific operation. So we came back from that and went back into where we were staging out of across the border and kind of doing an after action review, an unofficial after action review with the fellow military operators mm-hmm. I was fortunate to be embedded with, and explained the regret that I was feeling, not in a, world's smallest violin way, like poor me, like, and given like we were operating on very little sleep, just sharing, they just kind of looked at me like sideways, like, what are you kidding me? Like, you have regret because of that? And then I started to process like, yeah, you're right. And so the permission they gave me to not feel that regret, among many others, washed that away, and I was able to move forward from that.
0: Do you feel like your service is sort of everything that happened before Syria and then everything that happens after? I mean, does that when, because I've listened to some of the things you've said about standing on the shoulders of the men and women you work with and really viewing it as a we, not an I. Is that part of your entire time at the FBI, or do you feel that really lived and then realizing this result in Syria?
1: It's the entirety of my career. There's nothing, and this lends to the point where I'm uncomfortable speaking about myself, but I'm very comfortable speaking about the people with whom I serve. So it was from the beginning. There's no accomplishment or medal or, you know,
0: any. You've had a lot of medals and accomplishments in the years. No fewer than six people told me not to ask you about that.
1: Yeah. And I'm fortunate to be not just recognized, but the people I was with be recognized through that. And of course, I'm proud of them, but I'm more proud of the people that I was with when those events that those medals signify happened. And so, like, from day one of my career with the Naval Criminal Investigative Service, people invested in me. Like, I was a kid straight out of grad school. I was 24 years old. I didn't know what I was doing. I knew how to talk to people, which is pretty important if you're going to be a special agent or really a good human, in my opinion. But every case that I was able to be a part of, whether it was working drugs or undercover, or when I came to the FBI and I was working La Cosa Nostra organized crime matters here, in the best city in the world, in New York, on the SWAT team, on the hostage rescue team. And then when I moved into management positions, trying to be a leader therein, it all compounded. I went from standing on a few shoulders and then towards the end, 38,000 shoulders. There's nothing that I achieved that I did by myself. And I'm forever in debt to everybody with whom I served with, even if they're a pain in the ass sometimes.
0: What is it about the FBI that someone who is president for the second time would still not understand that the men and women inside of it aren't just not politically aligned against him, but have no politics?
1: So in order to provide some grace for anybody that feels that way about the men and women in the FBI, there is a lack of cultural competence. So, and a lack of effort to understand and get to know that is truly how it is. And by law, it has to remain as such.

0: that you've done, I would imagine, every day for the 15 years before you end up there. So
1: yeah,
0: can you just talk about the what's being purged from it is the result of a political retribution campaign announced by Donald Trump and carried out very publicly by his leaders at DOJ and the FBI. But the consequence is to hollow out hundreds of years of expertise.
1: Yeah, it's devastating, to put it in one word. And it's not a dramatic statement from where I'm sitting.

0: Let's talk about the accident. I know you are committed to the belief that it was a clerical error. I think people who've covered Trump for a long time would just describe it as their incompetence, but I guess that's the same thing as a clerical error. I remember the video you did of the, it was so good because I was like, oh, this is brilliant. He's just going to remind Trump of what they do. It was about the top 10 worst criminals, right? Yeah.
1: I'm Brian Driscoll, and it's my honor to be representing the men and women of the FBI as acting director. I want to take a few minutes to share with you some of the important work these men and women have been doing across the country and around the world every day to keep the American

0: people safe. I'll start with our top 10 list. The 10 most wanted fugitives list has been helping the FBI apprehend dangerous criminals for 75 years.
1: Talk about that. And talk about what were you trying to do. I mean, we were on the outside with no access to you, but we surmised that you were sort of trying to push the focus because he was obsessed with purging the Bureau of anyone who'd been involved in what he did, which was absconding national defense information, and then the crime that took place on television, which seemed like an insane thing to do. And you seem to be trying to bring the focus back to the criminals and the crimes that you guys pursued.
2: Yeah, I mean,
1: it was the top 10.
2: It was, a legit, longstanding top 10 fugitive, not one that we added to the top 10 list right before we knew we were about to get it.
1: Which is what Kash Patel did.
2: Oh, that you said it, not me.
1: Okay. I said it.
2: You know what? And I was so resistant to speaking publicly or doing any video, not because I didn't believe in the importance of it. And I'd never done anything like that before.
1: Great.
2: You know, you just, when you're in the rank and file, or leading a squad, or really everybody except, you know, the heads of divisions, you don't talk to the media. You're not supposed to.
1: What is it about the culture that makes you guys allergic to, it's not promotion. It's, and I wonder if you regret it at all, but just telling your own story.
2: We're not supposed to, you know, we,
1: I guess you're not supposed to have to.
2: Right. And again, speaking for the, as a member, former member of the rank and file, that's not something that we're allowed to do. There's very strict rules that go around that, because of our clearances, because of commenting on ongoing investigations. So it's pushed up towards the leadership ranks, who receive media training and how to communicate with the media, what you can say, what you can't say to not compromise the mission or the investigation and so forth. And really, like, I haven't met a lot of people that want to do it because we're so focused on just putting points on the board. Mm-hmm. And like, it was Longfellow, and I don't mean to sound haughty, but Longfellow writes about like just toiling upwards in the night while others, you know, sleep. There's a lot of pride we take in that. Mm-hmm. You know, we don't do it for the pats on the back or the chest bumps or the beating your chest and bragging about it. We do it because we're supposed to, and that's what we signed up for. And we just, when we do have our successes and achieve significance and lasting impact without our names on it, that's what we really care about. That's what I care about.
1: So you end up running this bureau made up of people you love. Then what happens?
2: It was just surreal. And just personally felt a little bit chaotic. And thankfully, I was there with one of my closest friends, Rob Kassane.
1: Who was supposed to be on, right? He was supposed to be the director. And you're,
2: And then the White House published the list of interim heads of all the agencies, and it was my name. And it was kind of really surreal. And we just kind of doing one of these. And we were met with, like, wait, are you okay with this? And Rob and I are so close, and we were on the SWAT team together here and trust each other. And we were surrounded by people we trust. Around the bureau. And so we just, of course we're ready. Cause we're going to support each other. We're in this together. It doesn't matter what seat, if you're at the head of the table or I'm in the head of the table, it's flat and we're partners and the whole bureau is going to be our partners in this. And it took some time. And this was my perception to earn the trust of the top 20, 30 of the bureau who had hired me like two or three times to be in the positions that I had tried to earn. And now all of a sudden, I'm in Newark running that division for 3 weeks, and all of a sudden I'm on top of the bureau. Like, I know how I would feel about me if I was in their shoes, kind of giving the side eye. Not that they were super graceful and amazing and took me under their wings, but I wouldn't sit at the director's desk for the first week. I couldn't do it. So I would sit at the conference table.
1: All day?
2: Yeah. Yeah, well, I mean, running around to DOJ and talking to people, like, I'm a social animal, and say, hey, checking on everybody because of the perceived chaos, trying to lower the temperature.
1: And what in your mind at this point is the best case scenario after Trump has publicly run on retribution specifically against the FBI?
2: To protect the men and women of the FBI through proving that we are putting points on the board. Like
1: so changing his mind, just like explaining.
2: Just through action. Like I wasn't allowed to speak with him or anybody over there. And so it's like, okay, we will keep the momentum of the FBI's daily accomplishments going. I didn't have a grand media scheme. I was surrounded by brilliant, courageous people to guide me, which led to that video of like, hey, let's talk about this. And I would say, yeah, you know what? I kind of wish we did a little bit more of this with measure, mm-hmm. talking about our successes after they were done.
1: Mm-hmm.
2: That was releasable. And the most regretful part of that video was the slow motion walking up those stairs. I had to walk up those stairs like 8 times because apparently I was walking weird. So it was my initial experience.
1: There's no not weird way to walk. If anyone tries to get you to walk and talk, so just say no.
2: I was running up the stairs.
1: I walked and talked with Jeb Bush once, who's like, every one step is like 6 of mine, and I look like a little, you know, cartoon character. Like, never walk. Never walk on camera. Just sit. So you still believe that you can, like, that you can pull this off, that you can just, the only sort of way out is through, and you're going to get through by keeping the focus when the question is about the Bureau, keeping the focus on the work and the mission.
2: That's it.
1: And you think that you can stave off the firings and the purge and the retribution at this point?
2: Yes. And I didn't think just doing that would be a winning strategy, just like by changing the narrative or changing his mind or their mind. So just kind of exposing like, no, this is who we are now. And anybody that you thought was problematic in leadership positions, meaning like a former director, whatever, like obviously I disagree with his take on the former directors. All of them have been brilliant, flawed, but so am I, you know, we're all flawed in different ways, but the experiences I had with them, they're incredibly professional.
1: Integrity?
2: Yes.
1: Comey?
2: Yes.
1: Mueller?
2: Yes.
1: Ray?
2: Yes. Yeah.
1: Not corrupt?
2: Not that I ever observed.
1: Not partisan?
2: Not that I observed. However, like I said, flawed and flawed men and women make mistakes. And I'm sure they did.
1: I mean, one of them filed a motion today because he's been indicted for the Seychelles. One of them, Trump said good when he learned he was dead. And the other hasn't said a word. How does that make you feel?
2: The comments made after Director Mueller passed away were staggering. And I wrote, you know, like a one-page letter about Director Mueller that went nowhere. I just kept it for myself because I had to get my thoughts on paper and process that. And I don't have it with me, but he dedicated his life to service. He sacrificed, his family sacrificed so much. And for his passing to be celebrated, and for his character to be challenged even after he passed was, I don't have a word to describe how I feel about that. But it's not a positive one.

0: You think that the current leadership is making catastrophic mistakes that compromise your mission?
1: I think some of the behavior that we're seeing can absolutely lead to a compromising of the mission. Yes. If the process were to be compromised. And where I find faith is that no matter the efforts that we see that are publicly available being made, you know, what's going on in Georgia regarding the 2020 election, for example, these efforts are being made through the executive branch. However,
0: you mean directed by them?
1: I can't say they're being directed by them, but I mean, obviously, it's coming through and being executed on the ground by that branch. However, for any consequences or accountability or proof and evidence that there was any corruption or wrongdoing or illegal activity, it has to go through the judiciary. It has to go through the court. And I still have faith in the system. So I think for me, where I find peace as I'm out in the wilderness, when I was still in, and if I was still in, I was very close to the challenges and the problems, and that it can be very loud and hard to focus. Now that I'm out here in the wilderness, I am starting to figure out how to leverage sometimes this very lonely silence to prepare and to think and to diagnose and analyze the challenges, hopefully when I'm allowed to go back in service in any capacity. And it's starting to become less hazy. And that's where I find hope, because there's a lot of chest beating. There's a lot of back slapping going on. And that's okay, because anybody who's holding these positions of power right now, any mistakes that they're making, any potential damage they're causing to the institutions that they lead, it's just for a little bit more. And there's a lot of people that are either placed in exile, like myself, and a lot of the DOJ that were pushed out, that are watching and with no malice or thoughts of retribution in their heart, who want to serve and correct if there are broken pieces, to pick them up and rebuild. And I think we're all going to be prepared for that, no matter where we end up 2.5 years or whatever it is. And that, I find a lot of hope in that.

0: Take me back to the days that you're there and put between the workforce and the Trump leadership.
1: Yeah, so pretty early on. And I mean, I was only the acting director for 31 and a half days. Who's counting? But, pretty early on, like in the first week or two, we had a good operating rhythm going on. Like, I'm not a double Yaley like Director Ray. It takes me a little longer to read. And also, I was never... I skipped a lot to get to the acting director. So I would come in very early before anybody was there. I'd probably leave my house around 4:30 and I'd read the intel briefs in the limo. I would get in, I would work out when I could, had a little shower in the office, which is pretty sweet. Get my suit on, that was a new thing for me too. I was not a suit guy every day. Yeah. I'm obviously not central casting for what an FBI agent looks like, and what most people think we should look like. But this is all I got. It's not a lot to work with. I usually see some of the comments people make about how I look. They're hilarious.
0: Good for them.
1: But anyway, shower up, get changed, tighten the tie, make sure it's straight. Have Rob look at it, make sure I look okay. and then read the PDB, the Presidential Daily Brief. I don't need to tell you, but and then walk into the first brief with the top 20 or 30 leaders of the Bureau and get all the substantive divisions, like what's going on in counterintel, what is like the lead threats right
0: now.
1: What are the wins? What are potential risks that we need to mitigate? Go around the room, get it all. Take about 5 minutes to digest it. And then Rob and I would walk across the street to DOJ and brief Beauvais and his team. And then at times we would be held back for stay behinds and have conversations just with the three of us. Eventually that evolved again, like a week or two into my tenure as acting director, was asked for what everybody knows I was asked for by now, which was a list of FBI employees that worked investigations into the president.
0: On both Mar-a-Lago and January 6th?
1: Yeah, it was specified in a memo that's detailed in the litigation. It was pretty specific. And then there were already names listed on there of other individuals, like heads of divisions and others. You know, I offered, like, listen, I'm trying to understand the desired end state with your request.
0: What do you say?
1: They will be subject to a DOJ-led review. And I said, okay, I don't know what that means. Are you trying to say all the processes we just discussed? Is it internal inspections? Is it OIG? Is it Office of Professional Responsibility? I gave like three or four, and not just me, Rob and others, provided options. Like these existing processes, DOJ-led review was all we were met with. And so I put up, I don't want to use the term resistance, but I offered those solutions and was not met with anything in writing or verbally to reflect that those were the processes that the names would be subjected to.
0: And they wanted all those people fired?
1: He never said that it was with the intent to fire them. However, to hand over a list while also having digested all of the rhetoric coming from outside of our building, elsewhere in the executive branch and elsewhere in the government, I, again, made a personal assessment and decided that I was unwilling, unless it was told to me that it was a legal order, to submit the true names of almost, if not more than 6,000 FBI employees who worked those sensitive investigations against the people that were held responsible. Agents, analysts, and professional staff, some of whom were threatened by those people who we held accountable, that were responsible for those events, without full confidence that I wasn't walking them to the edge of a cliff of their employment to watch somebody else kick them off. Also, to potentially risk having their true name compromised, released, and then the threats to them and their families. I was not willing to tolerate that. Now, eventually, I was surrounded by very brilliant attorneys on the FBI side, a lot of former prosecutors, who reflected that after I was internally very resistant and I was willing to provide a list with one name, my own. And that's not, I'm not saying that to be like, look at me, I'm a martyr. Not at all.
0: But just to give him a scalp.
1: Yeah. And just now I was surrounded by very wise counsel that said, you know what's going to happen as soon as you do that. So yeah, and I'm at peace with that. However, it was explained to me, A, it's a legal order. You have to follow the order. So that's where I was going to say, okay, my name. Boom, there's a list.
0: Mm-hmm.
1: And then it was reflected that, okay, you do that, you're fired today, very potentially.
0: Mm-hmm.
1: And then potentially a political appointee will take your place and then everybody could go. And so I'm not willing to accept that. And so we came up with other ways to get there. And unfortunately, eventually a list was submitted at first with our unique identifying numbers and not names.
0: The numbers, right?
1: And not as like a middle finger, but with clear articulation. And like, we do not want these names to be compromised and potentially released to the public with a cyber compromise or anything like that.
0: Right,
1: not inferring that they were going to do it on purpose.
0: Right.
1: But like, there are variables out of our control.
0: Yeah.
1: And I wasn't willing to take on that risk. And so we submitted the code numbers for identities. And that was following the letter of the order.
0: But eventually they got all the names, right?
1: Correct.
0: And then what happened?
1: A few things happened. Something that was, I would say, devastating was a part of the request, the termination memo, as it was so titled, was a list of current executives to include the top six. You know, my, as the acting director, is like my closest counsel. It was all of the executive assistant directors responsible for all of the substantive divisions. So the head of all of national security, the head of all criminal, the head of all cyber, all the things. So there's about six of them, intelligence, all the things. All of their names were on the list to include one of my very close friends who was in charge of the Washington field office. He was the commander of the hostage rescue team as well before me. He was on that list.
0: And they're all on the list because that investigation is so sweeping that it involved all of the tools and all the...
1: That's not how I read it. Again, I can't get into like the articulation because it's so hard for me to understand the why. These were public servants. These were dedicated career agents and analysts and professional staff. The way it was articulated in the termination memo, which is, again, embedded in the litigation, is a lack of faith that they would execute the administration's agenda. And I don't recall receiving any further justification. And so Rob and I gathered all of those individuals because there was a deadline associated with that memo that they need to either retire. And again, there were threats that they would be fired and lose their retirement. Rob and I were able to discuss with DOJ, like, listen, all of them, with the exception of one, are eligible to retire. Just give us an amount of time to give them a choice. And so the memo came over, it gave a deadline. And before the deadline, we gathered all of them and gave them that choice. You can either stay and accept the consequences that are written herein, or we can have you retired by the deadline. Now, in the FBI, it takes a lot. Like more time than you would think, because of, you know, administrative burden, so to speak, to retire. It could take a long time, like sometimes months. And so we brought in everybody who was responsible for like pushing a button to clear all of the different hurdles to get them retired within about 24 hours. And we brought them all in a room and we were able to successfully, after they chose to retire. And I'm glad they did for their own and their family's benefits.

0: Is it as big of a personal revelation to see what these people appointed by a person, elected by the American people, did to this institution you love? I mean, where do you place it in terms of these other pivot points in your career, Syria or 9/11 or other points that sort of make you kind of pay attention to the path that you're on and the things that you're doing?
1: Yeah. So again, while I'm out in these streets or in the wilderness,
0: a lot of time to think about it, right?
1: Yeah. So, and you know, I'm working hard. I'm working. I don't want to sound like I'm just wandering in the woods.
0: I don't mean wandering, like actually wandering. Like, I don't mean like getting in your steps.
1: Yeah, I'm
0: wandering.
1: Just going to walk back to my
0: I just mean like you're not working cases. You're thinking about how to rebuild the FBI and the department on the other side of this.
1: Sure.
0: And
1: even if I'm
0: Jack
1: just
0: Smith.
1: A small
0: I mean, Jack,
1: absolutely. Jack, yeah. And he should. Jack Smith has made heroic efforts, and he is not what some people are calling him. He's the man. Hey, whatever he said about me, I could say 10 times more about him in all the good ways. I can't say I'm a folk hero, but he deserves to be referred to and seen as a folk hero, if not an actual hero. Because the most common career path that I was exposed to for the prosecutors that I partnered with the FBI DOJ relationship, which is nested, a lot of real hard hitting prosecutors, they come out of, you know, sometimes an Ivy League institution, like incredible students. You know, they'll do clerkship or they'll go to, you know, another law firm or whatever. They end up as a prosecutor, a federal prosecutor. They serve for a few years and then they go to a white shoe firm, make a ton of money, and then move up within the private sector or come back in a leadership position within the DOJ. Jack could have done that. And he didn't. He served for 30-something years as a doer. That is rare. He worked his ass off, and he did what he was told, and he never violated any of the laws or the rule of law or the ethics and morals that are required of him and people like us by the American people. Jack Smith is the man, and he doesn't deserve what he's going through right now.
0: Jack Smith said to me he expects to be indicted. What do you think it would be like for an FBI agent to be asked to investigate Jack Smith?
1: We'll use FBI agent. It's not unlike receiving the orders that I received. If they are legal orders, then that's the job, right? But that is not... You cannot violate the investigative processes. There are gated evolutions throughout the investigative process, and you need to go in front of a judge or a magistrate to swear out that next level. So if you know, there's subpoenas, there's all the things in the beginning of an investigation usually that are part of the investigative process. It's normal. Some of those investigative techniques require a higher level of judicial approval. You have to be able to prove that you need to use those. And so to initiate an investigation, you have to meet the minimum requirements to initiate that. And you assess that as you go through.
0: I mean, judges are stopping the process right there. I mean, the Jerome Powell investigation didn't even get to subpoenas.
1: Right. And that's why, like, I think when Jack told you, he doesn't think a lot about that. It's because, and I don't want to speak for Jack, but I'll speak for myself. Like, we trust the process still. Mm. And for somebody from way up to reach way down, you still got to go through the judiciary. And I still believe in it.
0: Jim Comey said it was the one leg of the three-legged stool that still stands. And then someone pointed out a couple of days later, a one-legged stool doesn't stand. How long can we wobble like this as a country?
1: I have faith. I have faith.
0: Wobble for 2 years?
1: I think we can bounce for as long as it takes. We have been through a lot as a country, and we will continue to go through a lot. You know, I was telling my kids, like, every generation thinks that the one behind them is like so messed up or like, oh, geez, you guys have no idea. And with, you know, a 19-year-old daughter and a 17, 14-year-old son's like, yeah, I know I'm wrong when I say that.
0: They're good. They're smart. They're really smart.
1: And resilient.
0: You got to spend time with people like that much younger than you to feel really great.
1: Yeah, and it makes me feel really old. But
0: yeah,
1: it gives me a massive amount of
0: hope. Old and hopeful. Yeah.
1: Yeah, not you, me.
0: Yeah, yeah, no, me too.
1: But like while I'm out here, I'm trying to see much, and learn much, and suffer much as well, because I think that's the path to wisdom. You know, I don't know if I'll ever achieve wisdom, but I'm not going to stop trying. And while I'm taking it all in and assessing it without becoming a victim of all the headlines and all of the sound bites being put out, either by the administration or those who resist it, just soak it all in and be a responsible consumer of information and to read diversely and broadly and read things I don't agree with to challenge myself. I think that's going to be the key to the balancing act, because you know, you can hold one side in this hand. It's going to take holding the other side in this hand to be able to achieve that balance. If I concentrate just on the negative, I'm going to fall over. So that's kind of my approach. And that's why I think we can balance until and have patience, but also prepare through hope and through purposeful and measured preparation with an eye on resisting the catastrophization of everything that's happening because it's so loud and sometimes it's super aggressive, but also resisting the temptation to join what my father calls the fellowship of the miserable.
0: Mm-hmm.
1: And I was very close to that at many parts of my career where you just come in, you complain every day and you just suck the energy out of a room and you offer no solution.
0: Mm-hmm.
1: I'm not just trying to be this hopeful guy. I certainly don't have to be, you know? But I'm not a victim, you know, and I don't think anybody else who's been through, you know, Walter Giordani, Chris Meyer, Steve Jensen, Spencer Evans, the five of us got fired on the same day a year ago next Saturday. None of us, if you ask us, you're a victim, or if you label us as a victim, I will speak for them in this sense. We will push back on that. Like, what happened. I think it happened for a reason. And, you know, I told this story the other day. Like, I got in a motorcycle accident a couple of weeks ago. I got up and the first person to me was an African-American female in her 50s. And she's on the phone with the police and emergency services. And she's like, I don't know, I just flew off a bike. I was like, no, I hit a deer. And I looked at the deer's gone. So, no, I swear, I'm good at this.
0: So she's calling in like a concussion inspection.
1: Right, yeah, so she's calling because she's airborne.
0: I didn't see a deer. Yeah.
1: So, and the second person to me was a young white female in scrubs. And then it was a two-lane road. And then the third, fourth, fifth people to me were Hispanic laborers that were in the truck that would have killed me if I flew into the other lane. None of them asked my name. None of them asked who I voted for. None of that. They just saw a guy in America that was in trouble who needed help, and they were there to help me. And stories like experiences like that is what I was referring to before. That's clearing the haze. A, if I slid left instead of right, I could very well not be sitting with you. And so I stand up, dust myself off. And as I move through the weeks that follow, that haze is starting to disappear. Like, all right, I believe that I'm here for a reason. I don't know what that reason is yet, but I'm going to be looking a little harder.
0: Thank you for taking the time to talk to us.
1: Thanks for sharing time with me. It's an honor, really.

0: showing some sign of conscience for several weeks. Senate Republicans voted overnight in near lockstep to confirm Todd Blanche as U.S. Attorney General, fully elevating the president's former personal lawyer to preside over our Justice Department and stoking fears that the politicization could get even worse, just in time for our next election in less than 3 months. Ahead of that, the president is telling us we're experiencing greatest economy we've ever had. But polls show that voters are rejecting that message, along with a dismal July jobs report from the Labor Department and skyrocketing receipts from grocery stores and gas stations. But rather than deal with our economic reality by, say, ending the war in Iran, the president is back to targeting black women officials. More on that later. Meanwhile, Democrats in Michigan just made a show of solidarity after an intense Senate primary that stress-tested the party's vision for its future. Now, with the smoke cleared in Michigan, can they unite nationally to stop Trump in his tracks? All that and more on tonight's Politics Nation. We start the show with Congresswoman Sidney Cam Lager Dove, Democrat of California. Senate Republicans just voted 50-49 to make the president's former personal lawyer our attorney general. Some of them have, while having publicly criticized Blanche and the president for weeks over several issues involving the DOJ, including his anti-weaponization slush fund. All that in mind, what are your most concerns about with as it relates to Blanche, now fully at the helm of the federal law enforcement agency 3 months before our election, Congresswoman?
1: Well, it's so good to be on your show, Reverend Al. Thank you for having me. I am not surprised that we have yet another unqualified man in a position he does not deserve. Todd Blanche is responsible for... Well, he's one of the folks that blocked the release of the Epstein files. This is a guy that supported this slush fund for January Sixers. And as you mentioned, he was the personal lawyer for the chief thief, Donald Trump. He is someone who is profoundly untethered to the law, to a sense of ethics, and to the Constitution. And we should be incredibly alarmed that this will be the face and head of the Department of Justice, especially as we are moving and mobilizing towards November.
0: Now, switching to the economy. We lost 23,000 jobs last month, according to the Bureau of Labor Statistics, which also had to revise the numbers for June and May down by a combined 103,000 jobs. Of course, rather than take responsibility for a stagnant economy, Trump's chosen again to attack sitting Fed Governor Lisa Cook, threatening her removal unless she answers questions about mortgage fraud accusations she's never been criminally charged with. And after the Supreme Court basically blocked his attempt to get rid of her last year, regardless his vendetta and rhetoric against Cook falls in line with his pointed attacks on black women officials that defy him. Your thoughts on that, Congresswoman?
1: Well, I have to say, black women are living rent-free in Donald Trump's head every single day. If he actually cared about the economy, if he cared about the financial situation of Americans, and he has said repeatedly that he doesn't, then he would work tirelessly to end this unnecessary and unlawful war. The war in Iran, the closure of the Straits of Hormuz. Remember, before this war, that strait was open. He is responsible for the cratering of our economy, and he has zero answers to this issue. And he refuses to send the real negotiators in there so that we can end this economic war that is killing Americans. So I hope that everyone is thinking about this as we prepare prepare to go to the ballot boxes in November. If you want a change, and if you want these kinds of stand in November.
0: Now, switching gears, Trump just signed a pair of executive orders limiting birthright citizenship and the practice of so-called birth tourism. Barely 5 weeks after the Supreme Court ruled against this previous attempt by him to end birthright citizenship for undocumented immigrants. Among the categories subject to restriction under the order are children of parents belonging to known terrorist groups or so-called alien enemies. What do you take from that, coming from this White House, along with this clear unwillingness to let this go?
1: Well, first, I could get into why this president is making deals with a country like Saudi Arabia that actually was responsible for producing a number of terrorists that helped attack us on 9/11. But let's not get into that. Let's talk about the fact that some of this is deja vu. The Supreme Court has been very clear about the 14th Amendment. So now here this president is once again trying to go after immigrants. This is also another reason why we need a law-abiding and ethical attorney general, whom we don't have in Todd Blanche, because he is just going to be the lapdog for this president who will be daring him and asking him to defy the law. And this is something where the Supreme Court has been very clear that the 14th Amendment is constitutional and must stand.
0: Staying with that topic, the New York Times is reporting today that Homeland Security is under pressure from right-wing hardliners to ramp up deportations of Haitian immigrants or migrants following a federal court's decision this week and a Supreme Court decision in June that have cleared the path for Trump to end temporary protective status for about 350,000 Haitian migrants. This, of course, follows years of Trump and other members of his administration demonizing them and ignoring calls for restraint from even some Republican lawmakers who they say they've been economically beneficial to states. But if an economic or humanitarian argument doesn't work on the president or his supporters, what's your message to the American people as to why they should care?
1: Well, Reverend Al, immigrants matter, and they are really the heart and economic driver for our economy and our country. And we know that there are hundreds of thousands of Haitian Americans that are business owners, that are caregivers, that are helping us each and every day with our economy. And they are being threatened with deportation. And if you care about your grandmother or the person who is taking care of your grandmother or helping your child in school, you should be standing up for Haitian Americans and all other immigrants that are really could be deported. Now, I want to say that the House actually passed a TPS resolution, and it's up to the Senate to step up and stand with the House in protecting our Haitian Americans. I will also add that a number of Congress people just came back from Haiti. This is a country that is in distress. It is not getting humanitarian aid. And we have sent down a mercenary, an Eric Prince, to try to help, I don't know, keep folks safe while taking their tax dollars. I don't understand that. And so they need our help. And the last thing we should be doing is sending them back there, especially now.
0: Finally, this week, you introduced articles of impeachment against Office of Management and Budget Director Russell Vogt after the administration admitted to canceling federal funding to Democratic states based solely on political criteria, including how they voted in the 2024 election. You mentioned that 79 projects in California are at risk of losing funding, and you claim the two articles of impeachment charge Vogt with abuse of power and failure to faithfully execute the law of the United States. Please elaborate for our viewers.
1: Well, I hope people remember that Russell Vogt is also the architect behind Project 2025, and he has come to town, and he's the one responsible for terminating thousands of federal workers. He's the one who's responsible for helping to dismantle USAID. He's the one who worked to defund CFPB. This is a guy who is not following the law, nor is he doing what is in his job description or his role. And so the articles of impeachment that I have filed are to hold him accountable. I have a CVS list of reasons why this guy is shady, but also why he is a lawbreaker. And the hope is that we can win the gavels in November, win the House, and start immediately with this impeachment process.
0: All right. Thank you to California Congresswoman Sidney Kamlager-Dove. Now let's turn to my political panel.

0: a Republican strategist, both an MS Now political analyst. Susan, let's start with the news out of early this morning. At around 5 a.m., the Senate narrowly confirmed Todd Blanch as Attorney General in a 50-49 vote, despite some previous Republican opposition. What does this reveal about the grip Trump still has on the GOP at this point? And how much appetite do you think there's left within the party to break with the president?
1: Well, clearly they didn't want to break with him. All but two senators, Lisa Murkowski and Susan Collins, voted no. But what I don't understand, especially about what we're calling that YOLO conference, you only live once. So John Cassidy, who we thought was going to potentially be a no vote, and John Cornyn and Tom Tillis, who were on the committee that allowed the vote to even continue, is why didn't they ask for something, Rev? Like, why not deliver for your state? We know Donald Trump would have an AG or an acting AG or someone running that office, no matter how they voted or if they didn't even have a vote, right? Like, right. The office is still going to exist. What's so disappointing to me is that these senators didn't stand up and at least demand action for their state. Why not bring home FEMA funding? Why not do something to really make that their vote count instead of looking like they're just complacent? The only one thing I've heard that makes a little bit of sense to me, Rev, and it's really disappointing and really sad of where we are in today's society, is that they are afraid for their safety and their families. The threats that go on against elected officials that Donald Trump targets is real.
0: And that should frighten all of us if that's what they're operating under. Juanita, this confirmation comes amid growing concerns about the independence of the Justice Department under this administration. How concerned should Americans be that we're watching the DOJ become increasingly politicized and potentially used to advance the president's political agenda?
2: I mean, Rev, that's the explicit reality. And I appreciate the Congresswoman for pointing out that Todd Blanch worked as a personal attorney to Donald Trump on the Stormy Daniels case. And now he is working as a personal attorney using the weight of the DOJ behind him to serve Donald Trump. I don't think anything changes in that capacity. And that's based on what we've already seen him do with his handling and withholding of the Epstein files. I mean, that's why New Mexico sued him and the DOJ just this week. Think about the handling of the January 6th slush fund, which he spent repeatedly said in testimony before Congress that he would refuse to withdraw. And only during this confirmation process submitted a signed memo withdrawing it. I think that only escalates, sadly, around the theme of retribution and targeting Trump's political enemies that Donald Trump has a list of that he's going to continue to go after. I do also worry about that in the context of this election, where we know that Donald Trump has been repeatedly suing states for sensitive voter data information, thankfully been losing in courts. But I'm looking now to see how the DOJ is going to build off of that or try to target and cause harm to states for refusing to turn over sensitive voter data.
0: Juanita, sticking with you, on Friday, the Bureau of Labor Statistics reported troubling signs regarding the state of the U.S. economy. 23,000 jobs were lost in July, despite predictions of modest job growth from economists, and the federal unemployment rate ticked down slightly by a tenth of a percent, all revealing that the job market is significantly weakened. Meanwhile, on Friday, President Trump moved ahead with efforts to fire Federal Reserve Governor Lisa Cook, notably the first black woman ever to serve on the Fed's Board of Governors. This comes 2 months after the Supreme Court allowed her to retain her job amid Trump's efforts to terminate her over mortgage fraud allegations, which she has denied. Juanita, what do you make of all of this? And how much is race and gender at play here for the way Trump is targeting Cook?
2: I mean, it's explicit, Rev. Didn't Donald Trump use this same playbook when he targeted New York Attorney General Tiss James over similar claims, which were deemed unfounded in the court of law? But now Donald Trump is coming back, even after the Supreme Court has weighed in on the handling of his targeting of Lisa Cook. and trying to give notice and making ridiculously hypocritical

0: statements in that notice saying that these federal governors need to be trustworthy with funds. And this coming from a man in an administration led by a man who just this week, Capital One reported, closing hundreds of Trump Organization accounts after a money laundering investigation. And so I it's just ridiculous that this is the length that Donald Trump is willing to go through for what I suspect are the interest rate cuts that he's been pressuring the Fed to deliver for him. And he's willing to sacrifice Lisa Cook, a black woman, in order to clean up the economic mess that he alone created from his tariffs, from this war that he launched with Netanyahu in Iran, and have created harmful realities for the people of this country who are struggling to pay their bills, keep food on the table, and roofs over their families' heads.
1: Susan, sticking with this, take a listen to what Trump had to say when pressed on the state of the economy by Punchbowl News.
2: Well, a lot of people are saying I'm one of the greatest presidents ever, but our country right now is doing better than it's ever done. You know, when I see polls on the economy, I should have 150%, not 100%.
3: Well, yeah,
2: because we have the greatest. This is the golden age of America.
1: This is the golden age of America, he says, at a time of immense economic suffering, even revealed through the numbers. Susan, by the time voters actually head to the polls in November, how decisive will the economy be for them? And can Trump really convince voters he isn't to blame for it?
4: It is absolutely good. The economy is going to be the number one, two, and three issue on voters' minds when they go to the polls, Rev, this November. And they will blame President Trump because it is so much of his own doing. You can't even say, well, we're in this global economic circumstance. Donald Trump put the tariffs on. He's adding tariffs, that new tariffs on, as you know, this last week, and he'll continue to do so. The war in Iran is directly correlated with rising gas prices. Rising gas prices also leads to rising food prices. The cycle can go on, and people know who to blame. Republicans are going to take the brunt of it, full stop, and it will be because of Donald Trump. There was only one little bit of positive news for Republicans, is that it looks like Donald Trump has said he's not going to be campaigning that much this fall.
1: Okay, well, Juanita, as we inch closer to November, notable Democrats have begun campaigning on behalf of the party. Take a listen to some of what former Vice President Kamala Harris had to say in New Orleans at a back-to-school rally on Friday.
5: The midterms are in 3 months, and in this fight, I say we start by getting comfortable with some things, including having a certain kind of ruthlessness. Now, I don't mean ruthlessness like the cruelty they show. I mean the kind that is uncompromising in its impatience with injustice, that shows no mercy for corruption, that fights back hard when they threaten the power of the people. That is the kind of ruthlessness that must be the attitude of the Democratic Party.
1: Juanita, calls for party unity have come at a time when there have been divisions between the progressive and the moderate wings of the Democratic Party. After a slew of recent wins from Democratic Socialist candidates in key races, with 3 months to go, how can Democrats refocus their energy and infighting to delivering significant wins in November?
0: They better focus on the needs of the people and presenting solutions to what people are facing from the conditions created by Donald Trump and Republicans. That is the only way forward. All I want to hear from Democrats is affordability, affordability, affordability in three lanes, from housing to food and childcare, as well as it relates to health care. That is the only place Democrats need to focus. And what I do find promising, Rev, as Democrats expand their map of targets, especially on House races, is that is the message I'm seeing from candidates from Texas to Nebraska to New York. it is across the board. And I think that's something that's absolutely going to resonate at the local level. But when you talk about conflict, they better figure this out now, because if Democrats take control of the House, I do not want to hear anything about infighting. The agenda needs to be explicitly clear and focused on delivering for the people, because that's who needs the help.
1: Susan, last to you. Pressure is mounting in on Ohio Republican Congressman Max Miller to drop his reelection bid amid serious allegations of domestic abuse involving his ex-wife, allegations he's denied. His ex-father-in-law and Republican Senator Bernie Moreno is among those now calling on him to step aside. Ohio Republicans have until Monday to replace him on the ballot if he does decide to step aside. Susan, Democrats move relatively quickly when controversies engulfed Graham Plattner and Eric Swalwell. Why haven't Republicans been able or willing to do the same with Miller? And what does that say about accountability inside the GOP?
4: Well, I'll emphasize that word. They've moved eventually when it comes to the Democrats. They move somewhat quickly, but the Republicans are far more worse. I'll give you that when it comes to calling out the hypocrisy on their own side. There is only one person who can get Max Miller out of this race, and that is Donald Trump. There has been Republican pressure, but everyone is waiting to hear what Donald Trump says, and they will immediately fall in line. If Donald Trump doesn't say get
1: quickly when controversies engulfed Graham Plattner and Eric Swalwell, why haven't Republicans been able or willing to do the same with Miller? And what does that say about accountability inside the GOP?
4: Well, I'll emphasize that word. They've moved eventually when it comes to the Democrats. They move somewhat quickly, but the Republicans are far more worse. I'll give you that when it comes to calling out the hypocrisy on their own side. There is only one person who can get Max Miller out of this race, and that is Donald Trump. There has been Republican pressure, but everyone is waiting to hear what Donald Trump says, and they will immediately fall in line. If Donald Trump doesn't say get out, August 10th will come and go, and Max Miller will be on the ballot in November.
1: All right. Thank you, Susan and Juanita. Coming up, the Trump administration is looking to rewrite the rules again, potentially affecting the educations of hundreds of thousands of kids who need it the most. I'll explain next.

0: Welcome back to Politics Nation on MS Now. For more than six decades, the program Head Start has been a lifeline for low-income families, providing early education, health screenings, and support for hundreds of thousands of children every year. But now the Trump administration is proposing major overhauls, eliminating roughly 1,400 federal requirements and shifting much of the oversight that provides services for more than 700,000 children across the country. The administration says the move will cut red tape and save billions of dollars. But children's advocates, child advocates, warn these changes could remove federal standards like class size and staff-to-child ratios, as well as health and developmental screenings and family support services. Joining me now, Becky Pringle, president of the National Education Association. Ms. Pringle, let me start with the basics. The Trump administration says this is about cutting red tape and giving local Head Start programs more flexibility. When you look at what they're proposing, what concerns you most?
1: Rev, it's good to be with you again. You know, when I heard those that phrase used, that they're trying to cut red tape. Protections are red tape? That's the question our families and kids are asking. Protections are red tape. What they are, what they're doing is they're showing us yet again, you use the word, Rev, it's again, it's not the first. We know that this is part of their larger agenda. Yet again, they're drawing a red line about whose future matters. You know, Rev, my mom was a Head Start head cook in Philly. And she depended on the federal government setting standards so that she was sure that the food she was serving her kids was safe. She made sure that as part of that, of this, it's a flagship. Head Start is a flagship program. We know that for decades, just like you said. And one of the things that made it a proven effective program is that it looked at the whole student. So we looked at nutrition and academics and health and well-being, mental health, physical health, you know, doing screenings. All of that came together in the Head Start program. And so for the federal government to yet again say that it does not have a role to play in fulfilling what we fought for, Reb, what we fought for in the civil rights movement, because this was all part of that. To ensure that all of our students, not some of them, but all of them had opportunities and they had resources and they had supports so they could be successful. So yet again, this administration is attacking our most vulnerable students and saying, well, you know, if you decide you're going to put protections on it, that's fine. It's not okay that our students are being put at risk by this administration.
0: Now the administration is talking about eliminating roughly 1,400 federal requirements, including standards around class size, staff-to-child ratios, teacher qualifications, and health services. These rules were put in place to create baseline for quality. What happens when that baseline is no longer guaranteed nationwide?
1: You know, Rev, we already know, especially for our youngest students, we already have that evidence over decades, the research, that it is absolutely essential that our students have that one-to-one attention so that we can meet their individual needs. And let me add one more thing to your list, Rev. One thing that the Head Start program does, and that is interact with families, with parents. And that's one of the reasons why we are not only activating our educators all over this country, because the taking away or eliminating these protections are going to make their jobs harder. But we know that it will directly impact families as well. And so we are mounting an effort to make sure that parents and educators, everyone who cares about our kids, are making sure their voices are heard during the public commenting period. But Rev, you and I both know, and I've heard it throughout the entire show this evening and every one of your shows, at the end of the day, we have to make sure that the people who are setting policy, the people elected or appointed, who are setting these policies that are cruel and harmful to our students, come this November, they are replaced by people who care about our kids, who care about our public schools, who care about our democracy, who care about this country.
0: Now, this doesn't happen in a vacuum. Head Start is a proven program that children who participate are more likely to finish college, less likely to receive public assistance, and less likely to be arrested or charged with a crime later on. And yet the administration is moving to alter this program, shrinking the federal role in education, pushing private school vouchers, and cutting funding at the Department of Education. Do you see this proposal as part of a broader effort to weaken the public education system?
1: It absolutely is. And, Rev, you know, anytime this administration tries to play the okey-doke and try to pretend like, oh, we're just, you know, it's just cost-saving measures. We know that's not true. Well, we do know that they are singularly focused on making sure that billionaires have what they want, but not our kids. And so we are not fooled by that. In addition to the reality that this program, this signature program, all the things you said, Rev, I would add to that, that it also, a high percentage of our students are kept out of the foster system because they're having that whole child support. All of those services are supporting them and their families. So we're actually saving money as a country by investing in programs like Head Start. But we will not be fooled. It's all part of the broader agenda. They told us what they were going to do. They wrote it down, didn't they, Rev? Project 2025, they wrote it down. They were going to destroy public schools. They were going to destroy confidence in public services. And they were going to take money out of those programs that we know work for our children, for our elderly, for our middle class, all of them. It's all part of that broader plan. And we need to be very, very clear that when you said again, it is again. It's again, they are doing that. And we have to. Make sure that when we go to the ballot box this November and the November after that and the one after that, that we are voting for people who invest in our public schools and our children.
0: Becky Pringle of the National Education Association, thank you for being with us. Coming up, as Trump administration continues to attack our voting rights, we're keeping up the fight against the rollback. How can you rise up with me? That's next.

Thursday, we marked the 61st anniversary of the Voting Rights Act, signed into law on August 19th, 1965, signed into law by President Lyndon Johnson. What Johnson had in mind when he signed it was to protect one of the most fundamental rights in our democracy, the right to vote. Unfortunately, today our country is experiencing a political catastrophe, a regression, where many politicians across the country are trying to dilute the voting power, specifically of Black and Latino citizens. So this anniversary is not a time for reflection, but a demand to recommit to action. We must register to vote, show up during the midterms, and vote for leaders who are committed to protecting our democracy. But we also need to protest and march. That's why in my capacity as president of the National Action Network, I will march in Washington, D.C. on Friday, August 28th. We'll be joined in leading it by Martin Luther King III, Andrea Waters King, as well as labor and civil rights groups. We'll be speaking out on what's been done to the Voting Rights Act and the administration's ongoing assault on our basic civil rights. We cannot keep the dream alive without defending the right of every American citizen to vote. And I hope you will join us. Be right back.

0: Welcome back to Politics Nation. We go now to Kansas, where we now have a general election matchup in its upcoming U.S. Senate race. Reverend Adam Hamilton, fresh off his Democratic primary win this week in the Sunflower State, will challenge incumbent Republican Senator Roger Marshall in November to possibly become the first Democrat Kansas has sent to the U.S. Senate in nearly a century. Democrats are acknowledging long odds in the race, but some conditions in Kansas, along with the political headwinds coming into November, have some of them pondering what an upset could look like for their Senate nominee. And he joins me now, the first time on Politics Nation, the Reverend Adam Hamilton, Democrat nominee to represent Kansas in the U.S. Senate. Thank you for joining us, Reverend, and congratulations on your win this week. With about 35% of the vote and from a very crowded field of candidates, why do you think Democratic voters in your state chose you to represent them in the U.S. Senate right now?
1: Well, first, I want to say it's great to be on your program, Reverend Sharpton. Good to have two of us as pastors here talking together about politics. And I think people in Kansas are frustrated. Even Republicans who voted for our sitting senator last time are saying, not again. You see that in so many ways. Agriculture, we're a big ag state, and people are frustrated in the ag industry because Roger Marshall acts as though he was hired by the White House to be their spokesperson, not hired by the people of Kansas to be their champion. And so many decisions made in Washington, the war in Iran, the tariffs, are harming agriculture in Kansas, but they're harming a lot more than that. So the farmers who typically vote Republican are saying, man, we got to find something better. And I'm coming in as an independent-minded Democrat to fight for them. But it's also education that's being harmed. It's people who are struggling with health insurance. I mean, we have 36,000 people January of last year who had health insurance. This year, don't have health insurance anymore, directly as a result of decisions made by Washington, but by our sitting Senator Roger Marshall, and so much more. It's just the cost for the average Kansan up $200 a month because of these two things alone and inflation that's, you know, that's driven by them. People are frustrated, and they're ready for a change, and they look at our sitting senator. So just to give you some idea, Reverend, the Roger Marshall in the primary had one opponent. That opponent did not even run, didn't even try, and he got 20% of the vote among Republicans. I mean, that just tells you how many Republicans are like, you know, we got to do something different, and we're going to collect all those Republicans, all the Democrats, and the independents, and we're going to win this race this fall.
0: Now, you're a very prominent pastor with a large congregation near Kansas City. You've emerged as a record-breaking fundraiser, able to generate almost $3 million more than Senator Marshall for the month of July. And with that and your primary win, some pollsters have recast this Senate race from a solid Republican to likely Republican. Still, Senator Marshall is reported to have more cash on hand than you. And as I mentioned, Kansas hasn't elected a Democratic senator in almost 100 years. So why do you think you're in a position to change that in a state President Trump won by 16 points 2 years ago?
1: Well, President Trump's popularity has dropped precipitously in the last year. And in Kansas, two things. One is what I mentioned. Roger Marshall, he doesn't live in Kansas. He lives in Florida. He had more contributors from Florida than he did from Kansas in the second quarter. I think he only had 27 named people send him money in the second quarter of this year. So, you know, he's a pretty weak candidate, doesn't listen very well, doesn't seem to be a champion for his people. But I'm also, I think, a pretty strong candidate. I've spent 38 years listening to people, caring for people. Our congregation, 24,000 members, we're the largest church in the state of Kansas. I've written 35 books. They're used by Sunday school classes and Bible studies across the state of Kansas in deep red counties. And I show up in the you know, the western part of the state, the deepest red counties, and people are like, Pastor Adam, you've been my Sunday school teacher for 20 years. And so it's different. There's never been a Democratic candidate like that before that has the reach of our congregation or of me, and somebody who spent 38 years caring for people, listening to people. I genuinely care about the people of Kansas, and they know that. And when I have a chance to visit with them, they can sense that, where they don't feel that from our sitting senator.
0: Let me push you on that finally, Reverend. You minister the largest Methodist congregation in the nation, not just Kansas.
1: Yep.
0: As many as 24,000 people worship with you at Resurrection Church near Kansas City. How does your faith play in your decision to run? And what in your hopes are your hopes and what do you want for the state?
1: Yeah, well, my faith played a huge role in deciding to run. So over the last year, I felt like there was my values were being accosted by what was happening in Washington, D.C. over and over and over again. Decisions being made about people, vulnerable people, taking away, you know, benefits for people who are struggling. 10,000 kids in Kansas no longer receiving SNAP benefits. But also just how it just seemed in Washington, we have become so backwards. There's just such a I'm looking at it thinking, I never thought it would be like this in Washington today. And so throughout the year, I'd find myself saying to my wife, somebody's got to do something. This is just not right. Fundamental values that are shaped by my faith, but also I think all Kansans hold these, you know, do unto others as you'd have them do unto you. We're not doing that in Washington anymore.
0: Right.
1: You know, love your neighbors, you love yourself. I mean, you know, feed the hungry, clothe the naked, drink, you know, give drink to the thirsty. I mean, all of these things that are just fundamental values in Kansas that arrive from my faith are not being practiced in Washington, D.C. And that led me, I felt like, you know, the passage in Jeremiah, you know, a fire pent up in my bones. That's what I felt like. Like somebody's got to do something. And maybe I'm the guy who could beat Roger Marshall. And I actually believe I am. We will beat Roger Marshall. And the Republicans should be really afraid.
0: All right. Fire shut up in my bones. Reverend Adam Hamilton running for Senate in Kansas. Thank you for being with us. Up
1: Reverend
0: next,
1: Sharpton,
0: former President
1: you.
0: Joe Biden is on my mind tonight. I'll explain in a moment.
1: Reverend
0: next,
1: Sharpton,
0: former President
1: you.
0: Joe Biden is on my mind tonight. I'll explain in a moment.

Texas in May of last year, just 4 months after leaving the White House. Biden will publish a memoir titled Promise Me America after the midterm elections. This is not Joe Biden's first fight. America has watched for decades as he's endured tremendous personal loss with grace, humility, and enduring commitment to public service. That still drives the conversations he and I have had when we speak. I have every hope that Joe Biden's family will see him make a full recovery. And I know from talking to the man, he has every hope this country can and will do the same. That does it for me. Thanks for watching. I'll see you back here tomorrow at 5 p.m. Eastern. More MS Now at the top of the hour.

0: Welcome to The Weekend. I'm Eugene Daniels here with Jackie Alemany, who has taken the jacket off, and Jonathan Capehart. We have a lot to get to this hour, starting with the state of the Justice Department, with the Senate confirming Todd Blanche as Attorney General early this morning, and as Trump continues to demand the country's justice system serve his own interests. Former FBI General Counsel Andrew Weissman and former federal judge J. Michael Luttig are both here to weigh in on this perilous moment. Plus, as Trump floats conspiracy after conspiracy after conspiracy, Democrats in Michigan showed a cohesive yet fiery front at their unity rally just last night. We've got interviews coming up with three of the major players in the state, Michigan's Secretary of State and the Democratic nominee for governor, Jocelyn Benson, Abdul El-Sayed, the Democratic nominee for Michigan's U.S. Senate seat, and his former Democratic opponent, Congresswoman Haley Stevens. You're not going to want to miss it. All Michigan, baby. But we begin this hour with the confirmation of Donald Trump's former personal lawyer as the new head of the Justice Department. The 50-49 vote came in the early hours today as senators were getting ready to leave for their August recess. After weeks of uncertainty over concerns from numerous GOP senators, Senator Bill Cassidy provided the critical vote to allow Todd Blanche to become the next attorney general. As we heard from Cassidy and other Republicans, they claim the confirmation was needed in part to bring, quote, stability to the DOJ. But it hasn't been the acting status of the attorney general that has caused instability over at the nation's chief law enforcement agency. In his Senate floor speech, Cassidy addressed the concern of lawfare coming from the DOJ and the role the president plays.
1: I am realistic that President Trump can be unrelenting on this, but this will be true no matter who the attorney general is. When former Attorney General Bill Barr endorsed Mr. Blanche, he said Mr. Blanche will run the department as effectively as anyone can under President Trump. Some have called that faint praise. I don't think that it is. I think it is a reality.
0: That's Cassidy admitting that the reality is the role of leader in this so-called Justice Department appears to fall with Blanche's former client. And that explains why we've seen so much drama around a number of recent DOJ decisions involving the Anti-Weaponization Fund, Trump's IRS audit immunity, and even the dropping of the vandalism cases involving the Lincoln Memorial Reflecting Pool. Joining us now to get into this, retired Judge J. Michael Luttig. He served on the United States Court of Appeals for the Fourth Circuit. And Andrew Weissman, MS Now legal analyst and author of the best-selling book, Liar's Kingdom, How to Stop Trump's Deceit and Save America. At 4:45 a.m., gentlemen, this is when the Senate voted to confirm him, the dead of the morning, I guess, not dead of night. So thank you both for joining. Andrew, your reaction to the Senate confirming him, despite Cassidy kind of alluding to the idea that he doesn't like what has been going on in the DOJ under Todd Blanche.
2: Well, I think that the reasons given by Senator Cassidy, and to the extent they're shared by other senators who voted for him, are at best wishful thinking. If you think that Todd Blanche is the guy who's best able to resist what Donald Trump is doing, there is a track record here to prove otherwise. No one forced Todd Blanche to, he is the sole signatory, and no one forced him to sign the general release, which gave immunity to Donald Trump, his family members, and his companies with respect to tax audits. No one forced him to have an indictment of Abrego Garcia that a federal judge said was an example of vindictive prosecution and threw it out and said that the blame for it emanated from Todd Blanche. And I could go on and on. James Comey is another example. Six members of Congress who the Department of Justice sought to indict. You really could just have an incredibly long list of things that Todd Blanche has done that are complicit with what the president wanted. In fact, you could argue that he did those precisely so he would get this nomination, knowing what it took to become attorney general under this president.
3: And so then, Judge Luttig, I'm just wondering, should we expect anything to change with inside the Department of Justice now that Todd Blanche, who was deputy attorney general and then elevated to acting attorney general, is now the confirmed attorney general of the United States?
4: No, Unfortunately, nothing will change. Todd Blanche now becomes the symbol of Donald Trump's corruption of the rule of law in America and the actual ruin of the Department of Justice of the United States. This is another shameful act of acquiescence, if not obeisance, by the Senate Republicans. They will bear this badge of shame. But no, unfortunately, nothing will change. Todd Blanche now becomes the symbol of Donald Trump's corruption of the rule of law in America and the actual ruin of the Department of Justice of the United States. This is another shameful act of acquiescence, if not obeisance, by the Senate Republicans. They will bear this badge of shame the rest of their lives. Never before in American history has an attorney general been confirmed who was as corrupt as Todd Blanche. The Department of Justice is already in shambles. And to your question, he will further ruin the Department of Justice. Now, the irony of former Attorney General Bill Barr's support for Todd Blanche is this. Todd Blanche will now be Donald Trump and Mike Johnson's point man on November 3rd when the Republicans claim that the Democrats who were elected to the 120th Congress will not be seated because of fraud in their elections. That's the overarching significance today of this confirmation of this man.
3: Mm-hmm. On January 3rd.
5: So, Andrew, I'm wondering then why you're hearing people like Senator Bill Cassidy and Tom Tillis, who are arguing that the bar could go lower and that Todd Blanche is essentially the lesser of all evils. Let's actually listen to Tillis in his own words.
6: You have praised his judgment, but how can you square that with his willingness to go along with these measures in the first place? So if he had that judgment in the first place and changed his mind, perhaps under duress, why do you think he's fit for attorney general?
7: Because I believe that there are a number of things that Todd have done that were wise in protecting the president. Look, the big problem I have with this administration are people who are not protecting the president and not giving him unvarnished advice.
5: What do you make of that argument? I mean, we did at one point have nominee Matt Gaetz for attorney general last year.
2: So I find the argument, I mean, to put it in a nutshell, preposterous. The idea that you're supposed to vote for someone because you could think of a worse person. Well, guess what? You could actually say no to this person and the next person. The normal route, what happens in a normal case is if you put somebody up who is not qualified, the Senate is sending a message that the next person needs to be more qualified, not less qualified. And that's the way it works. It is simply not the case that you get to have the nominee and the Senate gets to abdicate its constitutional duty to decide whether it will confirm somebody because they can think of a worse person. They have the power to say no to someone who's not qualified and to say no to someone who's put up again, who is even less qualified. I just find that to be a really, truly absurd argument. And under that theory, there's no point in having the Senate confirmation process, which is in the Constitution, and you might as well just have a system where there are no checks and balances.
0: That was the very depressing ending there. Andrew, it threw me off for a second. Judge, you also had President Trump this week renewing his attempt to fire Lisa Cook from the Federal Reserve after the Supreme Court said that he couldn't. But the way that they did it before was a procedural question. It was, you know, you have to tell her that, give her time to respond, and et cetera, et cetera. And I'm curious what you think about the president going after Lisa Cook again.
4: Well, Gene, almost everything that that this president's done since his first day in, back in office in January of 2025 has been either unconstitutional per se or otherwise in violation of the laws of the United States. So also was his attempt to hound Chairman Jay Powell from office, as is and as was his effort still today to force this board member out.

0: withdraw the indictment was self-protective. She might be trying to head off disciplinary action that could result if grand jury testimony or other internal materials are made public. Mr. Hearn's lawyer said she was guilty of what she had accused Mr. Burgum of doing. That's the Interior Secretary, Doug Burgum, rushing to take an action to appease her boss, and that she had ample access before indicting Mr. Hearn to evidence showing that the damage had been caused by the contractor. This is all about the reflecting pool and the blue peeling of the paint and everything. But I bring this up because it sort of fits a pattern where Trump officials talk a lot of smack on television, make lots of accusations, but when they go into a court of law, the truth comes out. And in this case, Jeanine Pirro, in dismissing the case, put down in black and white on paper that all of the things that were being said by the administration, including herself, were not true. And that they were the fault, that what was happening to the reflecting pool was a result of shoddy contracting and a lack of time. Your quick response.
1: So I do think the reflecting pool case is actually a reflection on this administration in the most dire way. You have here the president of the United States causing an individual to be indicted who is innocent. And the reason that I think Jeanine Pirro had to do this is because, as you mentioned, the courts are a place where facts and law still matter. And you just can't say someone's guilty without proof. And to be cynical, I think one of the reasons that Jeanine Pirro did this is it actually saves the administration, because this was going to go to trial at the end of September. Just think of the timing there. So shortly before the midterms. And this was going to be a debacle, as we know from the filing. In other words, there is no proof here. So you would have had days and days of testimony showing that the D.C. U.S. Attorney's Office, that Todd Blanche, and the president of the United States have brought a case where the person was actually innocent. And that is hardly something that this administration would want, particularly before the midterms.
2: Jane Michalovic and Andrew Weissman, thank you so much to you both for your insights.
1: You're welcome.
2: Up next, unity in Michigan. Democratic nominee for governor and secretary of state Jocelyn Benson's delivered a strong message to voters at the party's unity rally last night alongside Senate nominee Abdul El-Sayed. She joins us next to discuss that along with Trump's continued conspiracy of baseless voter fraud. And Abdul El-Sayed will join us later in the show. You're watching The Weekend.

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1: Last night, Michigan Democrats held a unity rally following their high turnout during Tuesday's primary elections. And as Trump continues to spread conspiracy theories about voting in the state. At Friday's rally in Detroit, the candidates who won races Tuesday, including candidate for Governor Jocelyn Benson and Senate candidate Abdul El-Sayed, presented a united front with a special appearance by former Transportation Secretary Pete Buttigieg.
2: In the spirit of unity, in the spirit of the work, in the spirit of coming together, I want to thank both of my colleagues who ran, Haley Stevens and Mallory McMorrow, for an incredible race. Their incredible public service to the state of Michigan.
3: The stakes are high, and people from around the country, people from around the world, are watching the state of Michigan right now to see if we have the capability to put together that coalition to win. And we will win.
4: The entire trajectory of the United States of America rests on the choices of Michiganders.
5: Right now, it feels like government, especially at the federal level, is showing up everywhere we don't want it. Our polling places, masked federal agents in the streets of Michigan and all right, terrorizing residents, showing up everywhere we don't want it and nowhere where we actually need it. And this election is our opportunity to change that.
1: Michigan's Democratic candidate for Governor Jocelyn Benson, who currently serves as Michigan's Secretary of State, joins us now. Good morning, Secretary. Thank you for joining us, and congratulations on your big week.
6: Thank you. Good morning, and thanks for having me.
1: We were just looking at the numbers, and it's pretty remarkable, the outcome of your primary on Tuesday. You won 83% of the vote, garnering over 1.2 million votes. I think it's safe to say you're one of the most popular people in Michigan. What is your theory of the case?
6: Well, what I'm most proud of, frankly, is that more people voted in this primary election than ever before in a midterm primary in our state. That's an extraordinary affirmation of the momentum that we're seeing. And I'm proud to have received more votes than anyone running in any primary statewide before. And so what that shows is the wind's in our back, the momentum's on our side, but really also that we're recognizing the real pain and needs of the people right now. The number one thing that people tell me about is how high costs have gotten in this state. And as someone who's gone around the state for the last several years, talking about my plan to drive down costs, increase wages, while also protecting our rights and freedoms. That's what the people of Michigan, frankly, on both sides of the aisle, I think, really want to see from a governor, from their leaders right now. And that's what all Democrats running up and down the ballot this year are going to be talking about.
7: Secretary Benson, again, congratulations. I want to put up a photo from Wednesday morning. And this was a photo of the statewide candidates. It was a unity breakfast. You have the Ali Savitt for attorney general, you for governor, Abdul El-Sayed, the U.S. Senate candidate, and Garland Gilchrist, the current lieutenant governor who is running for your job. Why was it so important for all of you to be seen together the day after a contentious primary, particularly for the U.S. Senate?
6: I think it was important for us to come together and, as I said in my remarks that morning, really focus on and remind each other, not just the candidates statewide, but all of us on the ballot this year, who we're fighting for, why we're in this. I shared stories about the young children I've met on the campaign trail who want to build their future in Michigan and see their place in that future. Moms who have to choose between childcare and healthcare right now, and that we have a responsibility, all of us, to improve their lives and to work for them. And we're up against a ticket, frankly, who doesn't have that same focus, who's more focused on working for their highest bidder, corporate interest, Donald Trump. And so our unity is found in the people that we serve and our desire to make their lives better. That's why you see us all choose to run in this moment. And I was really proud to see us all come together, focused on the people whose lives we want to make better.
8: Secretary, I want to ask about your current job mostly. You had President Trump on Wednesday. This is an article from Politico. Trump targets El Sayed, suggests voter irregularities after Michigan primary. The president wrote on Truth Social, Wayne County, Detroit, in parentheses, so we all, it's a wink and a nod, in Michigan is one of the most corrupting voting areas in the United States, if not the world. It is strictly third world. Miracles happen in Wayne County, including more votes being cast and there are voters by a lot. We know the president is lying. That's not something that has happened. There's no evidence that that has happened. And that's not my question. But my, you know, he used to focus on Georgia a lot, for example. He has started to talk a lot more about Michigan in his speech a few weeks ago in front of, you know, his cabinet officials in the world talking about irregularities that aren't irregular. He brought up Michigan. He's doing that now. I'm curious how you, as you're moving forward in your campaigning, you will still continue to do your current job as Secretary of State. Like, what are the specific things you guys are doing to make sure that no matter what Trump does, you are prepared?
6: Well, first, we recognize the path to the presidency runs through Michigan. That was the case in 2020 and why we were in the spotlight then and why we're in the spotlight now. And particularly cities like Detroit, Grand Rapids, others that have been under that scrutiny are ones where you see high turnout that oftentimes influence the outcome of the statewide vote. So no surprise that in his effort to interfere with elections and make voters feel that they don't have the power, as they do, to hold our elected officials accountable. No surprise that Trump continues to lie about the security and safety of our elections, which, by the way, are ranked number two in the nation for safety and security. So we welcome the scrutiny because we know it will only show how strong and secure our elections are. But we also tell voters, and voters at this point are very aware of how, not just how secure our elections are, but how important their vote is, how all this noise, all of these challenges, all of these lies, all of these seeds of doubt that the president and others are planning. It's designed to cause us to lose faith in our power as voters to elect our leaders. And our job is to remind citizens that they do have that power and that when they vote, their vote will count. Their voice will be heard. Our election results will reflect their will. And I'll stand in the way of anyone who tries to disrupt that or overturn that.
1: And Secretary, before we are out of time, I want to ask you about your campaign plans going forward. I know you are going to have a very busy full-time job in the lead up to November, but you're also going to be focusing on your race and presumably campaigning with these other candidates that you were pictured with in that photo that Jonathan pulled up. Are you going to be campaigning with Eli Savitt, Dr. El Sayed, and Garland Gilchrist?
6: Well, I'll say two things. As the Secretary of State, we've created a firewall so that we've got professional election administrators in communities around the state actually doing the job of administering our elections. Every Secretary of State who's run before me has also been a candidate for another office during their tenure, and that firewall we've created is meant to protect against any conflicts and protect the security and integrity of our elections. And one of my big focuses, frankly, as a candidate for governor, will be focusing on our state legislative and state Senate candidates who are also critical candidates on the ballot this year, who are also critical to enabling us to build a trifecta, a governing coalition in Michigan so that we can create groundbreaking initiatives to drive down costs and raise wages. And so I'll be campaigning with Democrats all up and down the state, all up and down the ticket, and really working to amplify our state legislative and state Senate candidates as well, knowing that their success and our ability to build a governing trifecta is going to be critical to us being able to do the work on the other side of the election of improving people. Lives.
8: Michigan Secretary of State and gubernatorial candidate Jocelyn Benson, thank you so much for coming to The Weekend.
6: Thanks for having me.
8: Dr. Abdul El Sayed, the Democratic nominee for Michigan's U.S. Senate seat, joins us now. We are all Michigan on this Saturday morning. Sir, thank you so much for coming back to The Weekend. No black V-neck. You know, we're a little disappointed. But let's go ahead and jump right into things because, you know, this the conversation that has happened. I've talked to a lot of folks on the ground in Michigan, and you have talked about this as bringing everybody together. And when you look at of the 12 Michigan counties with at least 133,000 residents and a black population of 11%. Stevens won 7 by an average of 8.5 percentage points. And I'm curious how, whether it's black voters or it's, you know, more working class voters, voters that voted for Stevens this in this primary, how are you going to bridge that gap with them? How are you going to convince them that to go from Haley Stevens to you?
9: So first of all, I love that it's all eyes on Michigan. Second, I got dressed up. I saw you in that fit, and I said, you know, maybe I should throw on a button down. But third, look, I've been all over our state. This is a 15-month-old campaign now, up and down the state, having the conversations that are the bulwark of our democracy. And we came through $70 million of outside spending against me, and that's going to have some scar tissue. And our job now is to go back through and continue to have the conversations that we've been focused on. When it comes to black voters in particular, I understand that in our country, whenever our economy or our healthcare system sneezes, the black community catches a cold. When you think about the healthcare disparities that black communities face, when you think about job access, when you think about the affordability crisis that hit black communities hardest, I'm really focused on all of those things. As much as the president wants to make this about himself and Mike Rogers doesn't know what he wants to make it about, I want to make it about the fact that you deserve to afford your groceries. You deserve healthcare in the richest, most powerful country in the world. You deserve that your tax dollars are being spent here on you to invest in your kids' school and your infrastructure. And nowhere is that conversation more salient than in Michigan's black communities, whether you're talking about Detroit or Flint, or you're talking about Muskegon or Saginaw, or you're talking about Benton Harbor. And so I'm looking forward to continuing those conversations about how we build it together to get the kind of policies that focus in on the lives of people so that we're actually building an America that is affordable and thriving.
7: Dr. El-Sayed, you gave a clear and convincing campaign message there, but your opponent, former Congressman Mike Rogers, a Republican opponent, is already out there on the platform formerly known as Twitter, trying to appeal to those Democratic voters who voted for your Senate opponent, primary opponent, Congresswoman Haley Stevens. Watch this.
10: And to the vast majority of people across Michigan who do not want to throw their support behind a campaign filled with anger, divisiveness, calls for violence, and the views that are out of touch with your values, well, you have a home with us.
7: Dr. El-Sayed, your reaction to this plea to Democratic voters and actually how he's characterizing your campaign.
9: Our campaign has been about three things from the jump: getting money out of politics, putting money in pockets, passing Medicare for all. I also want you to notice in that video how Mrs. Rogers doesn't get to say anything. So look, if you want to come to their home with them so that you have zero voice and cannot speak, then you're welcome over there. But we're building a politics where we actually put people in the center, where everybody gets a voice, where all of us coming together to take on the power of the corporations who've corrupted our politics builds a government of the people, by the people, and for the people. So if you remember in this primary, one of the big questions that was asked was electability. And electability was about, how do you beat Mike Rogers? I think Democrats and frankly independents have already rendered their judgment on him. They do not like him. He could not pass the finish line when Donald Trump was on the ballot. And now he's trying to make some kind of claim that they're the party of unity and values. So looking forward to it, Mike Rogers. And by the way, again, Mike, five debates. I've asked you for them. You have said nothing. Mm-hmm. So if you'd like to have a conversation about the issues, the topics, come at me. Looking forward to it.
1: Dr. El-Sayed, congratulations again on a very big week for you. I want to ask if the very tight margin of victory that you saw this week changes the campaign that you're running against Mike Rogers going forward.
9: Not at all. You know, what we saw coming out of this primary is that 500,000 more folks voted for Democrats than they did Republicans. What that shows us is that, you know, the issues that we might have within our party really were contentious, but that we know that the differences between us are so much smaller than the differences we have with the other party. Let's just be clear about who Mike Rogers is. This is a guy who spent his time in Congress for 14 years taking money and orders from corporations, helped to architect the opioid epidemic, voted to raise prescription drug prices 19 times, then moves to Florida, made $14 million he doesn't want to account for in his home for us. And the reality of all of this is that now he's bootlicking Donald Trump. He'll do whatever Donald Trump asks him to do. Jump? How high? Go to war? Sure. Shut down the Gordie Howe Bridge? Absolutely. This is a guy who's never seen a corporation or a more powerful politician he didn't want to bend to. So I think we have a lot of opportunity to continue to frame him for what he is, a very, very small man with a very, very big ego, and the opportunity to come together around getting money out of politics, putting money in pockets, and passing Medicare for all. I'm grateful for a contentious primary. It showed us that we have the opportunity to come out, that we've got passion, and we know we want to fight.
8: Dr. El-Sayed, you had a conversation, according to Politico, with the chair of the Democratic Senatorial Campaign Committee, Senator Kirsten Gillibrand, and Senate Minority Leader Chuck Schumer. Read a little bit from the article from Politico. In the Senate, Democratic Party leaders are also trying to navigate the fallout of the race, in which Minority Leader Chuck Schumer quietly backed Stevens. I don't know how quiet it was. Over El-Sayed, Schumer and DSCC Chair Kirsten Gillibrand both spoke with El-Sayed Wednesday after his win, according to two people granted anonymity to discuss private conversations. One, it sounds like this conversation happened, if you can confirm that. But two, what was that conversation like? Because we've seen the unity that has happened in Michigan, and this seems like something that's happening on the national level as well. What did you and the two senators talk about?
9: Yeah, we talked about the pathway forward. Now, of course, we had our disagreements in the primary, but like I said, the differences between us are far smaller than what we want to accomplish together, which is to defeat Mike Rogers, to win Michigan, and to win back the U.S. Senate so that we have a check on Donald Trump's attempt to completely abuse his power and his office. The man's made, what, $2.2 billion already? That's what we know. And his family's enriched themselves off this crypto scheme. We've got an opportunity to hold them accountable, to have subpoena power, to investigate what they've done wrong, to be able to put a stop to some of their worst abuses, to end this ridiculous war. There is so much more that brings us together than breaks us apart. And that was the subject of the conversation. I think all of us understand that we've got 87 days now to work, and we don't have time for the kind of acrimony, the kind of finger pointing. Too often we fall into the differences rather than fall into the opportunity. And the opportunity is clear. I think the conversations I got to share with both Senators Gillibrand and Senator Schumer, both of them were productive and helpful. I appreciate their pragmatism. I'm looking forward to working alongside them to win Michigan. And look, when we have that Senate majority, we can have the conversations about the things about which we disagree. As folks know, I don't back down on almost anything. But when it comes to not backing down right now, we cannot back down to Donald Trump and his bootlicker, Mike Rogers, and think that we're going to win anything out of it. So we're all united. Time to go. Time to win. Time to take back the Senate. Time to win Michigan.
1: Dr. El-Sayed, before we're out of time, I do want to ask you, Haley Stevens was asked yesterday whether or not she was going to appear on the campaign.
9: Breaks us apart, and that was the subject of the conversation. I think all of us understand that we've got 87 days now to work, and we don't have time for the kind of acrimony, the kind of finger-pointing. Too often, we fall into the differences rather than fall into the opportunity. And the opportunity is clear. I think the conversations I got to share with both Senators Gillibrand and Senator Schumer, both of them were productive and helpful. I appreciate their pragmatism. I'm looking forward to working alongside them to win Michigan. And look, when we have that Senate majority, we can have the conversations about the things about which we disagree. As folks know, I don't back down on almost anything. But when it comes to not backing down right now, we cannot back down to Donald Trump and his bootlicker, Mike Rogers, and think that we're going to win anything out of it. So we're all united. Time to go. Time to win. Time to take back the Senate. Time to win Michigan.
1: Dr. El-Sayed, before we're out of time, I do want to ask you, Haley Stevens was asked yesterday whether or not she was going to appear on the campaign trail with you going forward. She was evasive in answering that question. Would it be helpful for you to have the support of the congresswoman with you on the campaign trail to appear side by side?
9: Look, the congresswoman won the stake in democracy from 750,000 Michiganders. She is a congresswoman who is serving our state. I'm looking forward to hitting the campaign trail with her. We all have the same goal here. Like I said, we have an opportunity to take the Senate to make sure that Mike Rogers never sees the inside of it and we send him back to Florida. So she and I have been absolutely clear on that goal, looking forward to doing all we can together to make sure that it is a Democratic win in November.
7: Dr. Abdul El-Sayed, Democratic candidate for U.S. Senator for U.S. Senate from the great state of Michigan. Thank you very much for coming back to the weekend.
9: Thanks for having me.
7: Still ahead, Dr. El-Sayed's opponent during this week's primary, Congresswoman Haley Stevens, joins us next. 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

0: Joining us now, Congresswoman Haley Stevens of Michigan. Congresswoman, welcome to the weekend. I have to get your reaction to a story in the New York Times from Thursday with the headline, Moderate Democrats Prepare for War Against an Ascendant Left. And it says, and it's all about how the organization Third Way is going to spend $15 million to push back against far left and progressive candidates winning. And I'm quoting from the New York Times, their fear, Dr. El Sayed was paving a path for progressive to seize the party's presidential nomination in 2028 and then go on to lose the general election. And this is a quote from Jonathan Cowan, the president of Third Way. It is deeply troubling to see radical far-left candidates winning in places that are potentially presidential swing states. Two questions. One, do you share that concern? And two, is this where people in the party should be focusing their attention right now?
1: Oh, my God. I have no idea. I didn't know about this Third Way business. I mean, I haven't talked to them. We're in the trenches right now in Michigan. I mean, we got to come and win a dang election. I mean, it's major. I got a Congress candidate, Christina Hines, right, running in Michigan 10. She's about to come over. We're going to be working this morning. I want everyone to get involved with her race. We're going to flip that seat. Hakeem Jeffries needs to become the speaker from a place called Michigan. You know what? I don't want to. I'm done with the dunking and the criticizing and the talking, but I didn't know about. I don't know why we're talking about war. Is that the New York Times words, Capert, or is that the Third Way's words? Who's saying war?
0: The war is in quotes, and I'm not going to attribute it to Third Way without having.
1: Yeah, I hadn't seen it. The New York Times practically moved to Michigan while we were doing this primary. I mean, they were here every other day, but geez Louise, we got to look. I don't, you know, everyone's got their different focuses. I am very focused on making sure that we protect and expand Medicaid. I am very focused on making sure that we do voting rights. I am very focused on making sure that, yes, the 19 labor unions that were in my primary with me, that their members are coming out and voting. Look, I was bopping all over Detroit yesterday, and people are fired up. You know, I'm not wasting a minute. I've been knocking doors and being in this party since I was old enough to be in the party. I love being in the party, and there is an existential threat in this country. There's outright corruption. You got the debt growing faster than the GDP, meaning we are bankrupting ourselves. We're about to hit the 2030s. All right. Social Security's going. We got a whole thing here that
2: there's a long list, Congresswoman, of things. And you are fired up.
1: I love being a Democrat.
2: This is great. You and your new friend, Abdul El Sayed, he was just on the your new bestie. He said he'd be happy to be on the trail with you. And he has your endorsement. How much are you going to be on the trail appearing next to him as we move forward?
1: Look, these guys all know me. I told the party chair, I told Abdul, I told them all. I said, you just call me. You know, Jocelyn Benson, she was just on the show. We love Jocelyn. It's such a cool ticket. I mean, when have you seen a ticket like that in Michigan? We just produce these awesome tickets. I remember in 18, we had Whitmer, Nessel, and Benson. I called them the real big three. So I told, look, to answer your question directly, though, I'll do whatever's needed. You know, I'm on the team. You know, folks know, they know I'm in the House, right? I'm a Democratic seat flipper, and this is why I'm working with Hines, Christina Hines, Hillary Scolton out in West Michigan. She's a foot soldier, and she's trying to flip Sean McCain, or McCann, rather. This is this nice guy who's going to beat Bill Heisinger. He's a real solid Democrat. I mean, we got Callie Barr in the North. I mean, we got a bunch of people running in Michigan who are going to flip seats and give Hakeem Jeffries the historic nomination.
2: Yeah. Congresswoman Haley Stevens, fired up, ready to go.
0: And every person ready for office.
3: 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Your windbreaker game.
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1: to the
2: weekend.
1: Oh, yeah, this is vintage. 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
2: We love it. Shout out to Dad Stevens. 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

0: EP, our executive producer, who is our fearless leader, who we love, Robert Zelliger. Right there in the blue, he is mortified. It has been 15 years that he has been with MS, both with MSNBC and MS Now. He is the reason why this all works, why we look and sound smart on television. He wants us to go to the questions, but we're not going to do that. Thank you, Robert. We love you. You have been doing so many things. 15 years, 15 years. For him to do that.
1: Listening comprehension issues.
0: Yes. So, Robert, congratulations.
2: Congratulations.
0: We love you. Shout out to Robert. Look at him.
1: This is the Robert.
0: He's mortified.
1: That we are always shouting out to, and we're going to keep this live cam on him
0: forever. He's like prompter.
2: Prompter. Rap.
0: Go ahead, Jackie. Take us to prompter.
1: Let him be embarrassed for a little.
0: Just keep it up, Renee. Yeah. We'll do both.
1: All right. Keep your comments and questions coming. And congratulations again to Robert on 15 years. You can find us on social media at The Weekend MS Now, coming up on Connect with Jacob Sobroff. Tennessee State Rep Justin J. Pearson joins Jacob to discuss his state's heavily gerrymandered map after winning his primary this

That does it for the weekend, at least today, this Saturday morning. But we're going to see you back here tomorrow at 7 a.m. Eastern. We'll be joined by State Senator Cindy Holscher, who is the Democratic nominee in Kansas's competitive race for governor. Plus, Senator Richard Blumenthal joins on the growing concerns about Trump's threats ahead of November's midterms. And we'll talk to the Ty Cobb about the Republican Party's endorsement of Trump's view of justice after confirming Todd Blanche as Attorney General. Connect with Jacob continues our coverage. Take it away, Jacob.

0: Hey, what's up, everybody? It is Saturday, August 8th. I hope you're having a good weekend. I am Jacob Soboroff, and you are watching Connect. Let's get right to the news. In the early hours of this morning, a bitterly divided Senate narrowly confirmed Todd Blanche as Attorney General of the United States of America. And Todd Blanche, the president's former personal attorney, was confirmed in a 50-49 vote. Two Republicans, Susan Collins and Lisa Murkowski, joined the Democrats to oppose his nomination. Todd Blanche overcame a series of hurdles, including concerns from both parties about that controversial DOJ $1.8 billion so-called anti-weaponization slush fund. That's what it really was, meant to compensate Trump allies who claim the government has wronged them. But in the end, Republicans, aside from Susan Collins and Lisa Murkowski, fell in line with the president's wishes, as they usually do, and confirmed Todd Blanche. And now the president's fiercely loyal former personal defense lawyer is the head of the United States Department of Justice, which has already ceded so much of its independence to the White House. Here is how Senate Minority Leader Chuck Schumer put it this morning. He said, quote, Senate Republicans have handed Trump an excuse on a silver platter to keep up his pervasive, breathtaking corruption. He added, every senator who voted to confirm him has now branded themselves an enabler, too. Todd Blanche's confirmation is even more crucial when you look at it through the lens of the midterm election season. I was in Michigan earlier this week covering the Senate primary. So many of you watched along with us. And in Detroit, voters were excited. The dedicated and patriotic poll workers, they were doing their thing. They were poll working. But in the midst of all of this, federal monitors sent by the Justice Department were stationed at several polling place sites across the state. And late that night, I had this remarkable conversation inside Detroit's facility where absentee votes were being counted with the city's COO of elections. His name is Daniel Baxter. He's a 41-year veteran of election administration, and he was targeted by the Trump allies in 2020 after he lost that election. And he told me he was puzzled by what the Justice Department was doing there. Do you believe that they were here to uphold the integrity of the election, or was there another reason?
1: I don't know why they were here. All I know is that we had a job to do, and we did that in the spirit of integrity and transparency.
0: And now Donald Trump has his guy in the Justice Department to potentially help all of this along elsewhere. Since Trump's return to the White House, he has attempted to put his thumb on the scale of government as much as possible. And how our elections are monitored and how our elections are administered is no exception. But let's take a minute to rewind. Let's go back to December 2020, Trump 1.0. Heidi Stirrup was a White House liaison to the Justice Department back then. Do you remember this? She was essentially Donald Trump's eyes and ears at the Justice Department. And right after the 2020 election, which Joe Biden won, Stirrup was reportedly trying to pressure staffers to give up sensitive information about election fraud and other matters that she could relay to the White House. That is according to three people familiar with the matter who told the Associated Press. Stirrup was then barred from the Justice Department headquarters for pressuring staffers. And at the time, the Justice Department declined to comment. They didn't say anything. But around a month later, Stirrup was appointed to the Prince William County Electoral Board in Virginia. And since 2025, she has served as chair of the board, which oversees elections in a majority Democratic county that touches two different congressional districts. So if you're asking yourself, why this woman whose name you probably don't remember or recognize is relevant in 2026, let me tell you. According to the New York Times, Heidi Stirrup is one of at least 25 different county election officials across the country who have taken office since the 2024 federal election, who through their public statements or their actions align themselves with the broader election denier movement. That is according to a New York Times review of a new database from Voting Rights Lab. That's a nonprofit voting rights organization. To recap, that is at least 25 election deniers already working in county election roles all across the country. But now, even more election deniers are running for local office, for state office, for federal elections this year. According to States United Action, that's a nonprofit, nonpartisan group whose mission is to protect our elections and our democracy, this year there are 92 races for statewide offices that oversee elections. That's governor and attorney general and secretary of state. Of those races, 32 election deniers are vying for positions in which they would be overseeing elections. Let me say that one more time. 32 people who have questioned or denied or spread conspiracies about the 2020 election, which has been litigated over and over and over again, are running for positions that would oversee and administer future elections. This is a May Day situation, you guys. 20 election deniers are running for governor, two of whom are incumbents. 10 election deniers are running for secretary of state. 9 election deniers are running for attorney general. 3 are incumbents. These are not ceremonial offices. Governors appoint election officials. Secretaries of state oversee election administration. Attorneys general investigate election-related crimes and defend election laws in court. Altogether, they help shape how elections are run and how disputes over those elections are resolved. This is scary stuff. I am not exaggerating. When it comes to the House and Senate, at least 102 election deniers, 102, won primaries and will be on the ballot come November. And it does not stop there, because why would it stop there? This is also happening in the judiciary. The Senate keeps confirming Trump's judicial nominees, many of whom have questioned the legitimacy of the 2020 election.
2: In 2008, Barack Obama ran against John McCain. Who won that election?
3: I believe President Obama was sworn into office, so I'm certain he won.
2: 4 years later, Barack Obama ran against Mitt Romney. Who won that election?
3: President Obama was sworn into office, so I'm certain he was elected.
2: Did Donald Trump defeat Hillary Clinton?
3: In the Electoral College, he did, yes.
2: Who won between Donald Trump and Joe Biden?
3: Well, Joe Biden was certified by a joint session of Congress.
4: Judge Cronin, you're already on the district court. Who won the 2020 election?
5: Senator, under the constitutional system, and in particular the 12th Amendment, Joseph Biden received the majority of Electoral College vote.
4: You have nothing to lose. You're on the court with a lifetime appointment, and yet you're unwilling to state the simple fact that Joe Biden won the 2020 election.
6: Be a man. Be your own man right now and stand up and answer a question. Did Joe Biden win the 2020 presidential election? Yes or no?
7: The United States Congress.
6: Oh, there you go. Sir, stop. Tell me no. I can't give you a yes or no answer if that's your answer. Yes or no? Did President Biden win the 2020 elections?
7: The United States Congress certified Joe Biden.
6: Sir, you are showing cowardice.
0: I'll say it again. This is a May Day situation, guys. It should not be difficult to acknowledge a simple historical fact. Joe Biden won the 2020 presidential election fair and square, period, end of sentence. A free and fair election is the bedrock of any democracy. The officials who count ballots and certify results and investigate election crimes and defend election laws and interpret those laws in court rarely receive the same attention as presidential candidates or members of Congress. But when an election is close or is contested, they are often the people who determine whether the public accepts the outcome. That is why these races matter. Let me remind you of what then candidate Donald Trump told his supporters at a rally just 2 years ago.
8: In 4 years, you don't have to vote again. We'll have it fixed so good you're not going to have to vote.
0: Right. I also cannot talk about elections without recognizing the ordinary Americans who make our elections possible. Not Congress, not the governor, not the Secretary of State, the poll workers. The people who spend long hours, often as volunteers or for modest pay, not because it is glamorous, but because they believe in the democratic process. In recent years, these people have endured harassment and intimidation and targeted threats simply for doing their jobs, for showing up to help carry out democracy in action. They deserve our thanks, not our suspicion. At a time when confidence in elections is under strain, they're among the people doing the real work of seeing democracy through. Joining me now is Mo Ivory, the commissioner for Fulton County, Georgia, and candidate for the chair of the Fulton County Commission. She was commissioner during the FBI's raid of a Fulton County election office in January. She is also an attorney and a law professor. It's great to see you. Thanks for being here.
9: Thank you.
0: You know, we just heard from Daniel Baxter, who has for 41 years, almost all of those 41 years, worked for the Detroit Department of Elections. It was incredible to be there on Tuesday night with him and hear how puzzled he was by the lawyers. And we don't even know officially if they are lawyers poking around where the absentee ballots were, not just where they were being counted, but in polling places, different polling places, through simply for doing their jobs, for showing up to help carry out democracy in action. They deserve our thanks, not our suspicion. At a time when confidence in elections is under strain, they're among the people doing the real work of seeing democracy through. Joining me now is Mo Ivory, the commissioner for Fulton County, Georgia, and candidate for the chair of the Fulton County Commission. She was commissioner during the FBI's raid of a Fulton County election office in January. She is also an attorney and a law professor. It's great to see you. Thanks for being here.
9: Thank you.
0: You know, we just heard from Daniel Baxter, who has for 41 years, almost all of those 41 years, worked for the Detroit Department of Elections. It was incredible to be there on Tuesday night with him and hear how puzzled he was by the lawyers. And we don't even know officially if they are lawyers poking around where the absentee ballots were, not just where they were being counted, but in polling places, different polling places throughout Detroit, in the east and the west part. And they would come in and they would sign into those polling books and they would barely interact with anybody. He told me, you in Fulton County have experienced this on an extreme level with the FBI raid. They seized election records. What is your message to election workers like Mr. Baxter who might be dealing with this in November?
9: Yeah, I mean, it's just perplexing that you could go to a job. Many of our poll workers, many of our election administrators have been working on the job for 30 years or 25, you know, 40 years. Yeah. And all of a sudden, you come to work in a climate where you become the focus of a national election. I mean, can you imagine how startling that is to somebody who, you know, makes their lunch, it takes the same route to work every day for 30 years, looking forward to retiring, and now

0: Yeah, I am not afraid to go to the polls. I know they're going to weaponize our voting here in Fulton County. I know they want us to stay away, and we are not going to stay away. We're going to continue to show up, and that's the message that we have to keep giving to voters.
1: Nobody has to pretend like human beings don't all have their own individual vantage points through which they see the world or even politics. I do, but I come to this job with a goal every day of doing my job fairly and transparently and accurately and letting people make up their own minds. The same can be said of election workers or election administrators or all these people who are entrusted to uphold, you know, the parts of our democracy that we hold so dear. Can you talk about for viewers what exactly a county commissioner is responsible for when it comes to elections?
0: Sure. So county, thank you for that question. And that's the education people need. County commissioners are responsible for voting who sits on the election of Board of Registration and Elections. And that is who administers our elections. And you know that Fulton County has been the focus of that. They are right now trying to force the Board of Commissioners to put two election deniers onto the Registration and Elections Board. And that would mean that they would have a say so in what happens on in our election administration. One of them has been on the board already and has been completely disruptive and has been part of the election integrity network. So commissioners play a huge role in who sits on the election boards and the chair, for example. In Fulton County, we have five members, two appointed by the Democratic Party, two appointed by the Republican Party, and then the chair of the Registrations and Election Board appointed by the chair and the commissioners. So that is always going to be a 3-2 situation. So it's very, very important that we appoint people who are going to uphold elections, not be partisan, but are going to uphold the election administration. Because actually, Fulton County elections are not partisan. No elections boards or no election administration is supposed to be partisan as to how they administer elections. Exactly. And so it is our job to make sure that that 3-2 never shifts to over to the side where we will have election deniers running our elections in Fulton County.
1: And I have never in all my this month, marks 11 years for me at this network. In my 11 years here covering elections, I have never, ever walked into a polling place or a place of election administration or ballot tabulation or curing votes or whatever and heard somebody say, I'm going to carry this out in a partisan way. It's the exact opposite. Mo Ivory, I want to continue this conversation with you. Stick around. We're going to have a short break and we'll all be right back.

0: All right, I am back with Mo Ivory, the commissioner for Fulton County, Georgia, and candidate for the chair of the Fulton County Commission. Let's pick up where we left off. When you hear about the states, the findings by States United Action, 32 statewide races, election deniers on the ballot, how disturbed are you by what this appears to be, a large effort by election deniers to oversee and administer elections throughout the country?
1: Yeah, you know, it's disturbing, but it's not surprising. You know, when you've been sitting, you know, I think that we, even like when we woke up this morning and we heard that Todd Blanche had been confirmed, right, in the wee hours of the morning, you think that would make people go like, oh my gosh, what are they doing? But so much has happened that it's not even sort of surprising anymore, right? It's disturbing on so many levels, but it's not really surprising anymore. So I don't feel surprised when I hear that there are so many election deniers running for office. This is part of a very well-planned thing by Donald Trump, strategy by Donald Trump to take over elections. I mean, all of this is to take over United States elections. This is about retaining power for not only Donald Trump, but a party that will allow him to dismantle the Constitution. So this is, as a lawyer, I'm beyond disturbed. Like, every time I get ready to start a new semester, which I'm getting ready to start in a week, I think about, like, what should I teach about now? Because there's just, like, new violations of the Constitution to teach about, right? What should I focus on? And I want to keep my politics out of the classroom because I must do that. But we're really talking about just what's happening to the Constitution. So the fact that we see so many election deniers on the ballot is a concerted effort to choose people that will line up with the agenda, that will continue the fight to dismantle the Constitution and eventually take over elections, like in the clip that you just showed where he said you won't even have to worry about going to vote.
0: What will you tell your students this semester about if some of these candidates win? What's the first thing that they or you will be watching for or should look out for?
1: You know, I always tell my students that we have laws in place as future lawyers. We have laws in place, and that when you are thinking about the law, you're not supposed to be thinking about it from any kind of partisan view. You're supposed to be applying the law as it is. And that is not happening in our country right now. And so it gives us a lot of cases to study, a lot of things to look at. And I don't teach constitutional law, but it is important for students just to understand the full basis of the law as they become practitioners, learn to become practitioner. So, you know, I talk about a very fine line I walk because I'm both a professor and a candidate, but that I am a candidate because of what I know about the law. Part of what fueled me to want to become the chair, I was a commissioner, and then I wanted to become the chair because of the election deniers, because of what was happening in Fulton County, because of how we needed to be stronger in our defense against Donald Trump and the taking over of our election. When time and time again it has shown that our elections have been, you know, recounted, litigated, counted again over and over, and no findings of any wrongdoing have ever come out of any of those looks into, including right now, where he's looking again, trying to make up, you know, malfeasance in Fulton County so that he can do what he did in Michigan, which is to bring in military, to militarize our elections, to scare Fulton County voters. And so they won't show up, but we're showing up.
0: And that has been the reaction that I have seen over and over again, particularly when I was covering the ICE raids. And all of these governors said to me, Newsom and Pritzker and Tim Walz, that they suspected that that was a trial run, paraphrasing, to bring in federal agents or troops during elections. Well, I could talk about this with you all day, and we will continue the conversation another time. I hope you come back. Mo Ivory, the commissioner for Fulton County, Georgia, and candidate for the chair of the Fulton County Commission. I appreciate it.
1: Thank you.
0: Thanks for being here. Coming up, stay with us because Tennessee's new heavily gerrymandered map was put into action for the first time just this week. And my next guest just won his Democratic primary for that state's newly redrawn 9th congressional district. You know him, State Representative Justin J. Pearson. He'll be back with us on the other side of a very short break to talk about what he needs from his party to beat Republicans at their own game. You're not going to want to miss this conversation.

0: Republicans in Tennessee are hoping that a confluence of events will lead to a total red wave in November after tossing their old congressional map for one that, guess who, Donald Trump prefers. A reminder, Republican lawmakers in Tennessee approved a new map during a special legislative session earlier this year, and they signed it into law a few months before this week's primaries. The Supreme Court made it easy for them to do that after a majority of the justices gutted parts of the Voting Rights Act, narrowing the ability for states to use race as a determining factor in creating election districts. And Tennessee Republicans, they wasted no time at all. It took the state legislature 1 week to pass a new congressional map after that Supreme Court decision. And now this, check it out, is what midterm candidates are working with. On the left, that is Tennessee's old map, still pretty red, with a pop of blue way over there in the bottom left-hand corner. 8 Republican-held districts, 1 Democratic district. That sole Democratic district, the previous 9th district, is anchored heavily in Memphis, a majority black district held by Democrat Steve Cohen for 2 decades. On the right, yep, that is the new map, all red. It slices through Memphis, where most of the state's black voters live, effectively eliminating the state's only Democratic district and diluting black voting power. The Cook Political Report, which gives a rating on a sliding scale from solid Democrat to solid Republican, sees all 9 races just that, solid red. This, of course, is all part of President Trump's strategy to use gerrymandering to hold on to the Republicans' teeny tiny majority in the House of Representatives in November. Tennessee's new map was put into action this week during the state's primary election. But the question now is, with the odds purposely this stacked against them, do Democrats there even stand a chance at all in November? Joining me now is Tennessee State Representative Justin J. Pearson. He is officially the Democratic nominee for the newly redrawn 9th Congressional District after winning his primary on Thursday. It's good to see you and congratulations.
1: Thank you so much. I'm so grateful, so humbled by the opportunity the voters have given me.
0: So, Representative Pearson, you told my good pal Ali Velshi, the former occupant of this time slot, that Republicans change the rules in the middle of the game because, you know, they know they can't win without cheating. I'm paraphrasing, but essentially that's what you said. Did I get that right? And how do you beat them now at their own game?
1: Exactly right, that Republicans had to change the rules because they know their positions are unpopular. Their decisions from the Iran war to all of the financing that they're getting from corporations to fuel their campaigns is not something that is improving the quality of lives of everyday Tennesseans and people across the country. The way that we win is the way we always win, with people power. We need folks who donate time and donate money, who help us to knock doors and to share our message that our job is to increase their wages, to lower their costs, to expand access to health care for everybody, to end these endless wars and stop toxic data centers. Our campaign is about building the working class and supporting people who have been locked out of opportunity by those who are in positions of power. And that message has been resonating across all 15 of the counties that we have visited and the people we have met there.
0: Like I said, the seat was solid blue at one point, and now it is just heavily tilting red. What kind of support do you want from the National Democratic Party to get this done?
1: Absolutely. We do need every Democrat to help us. And from the National Democratic Party, we have to invest in the South. The South cannot be an afterthought. 56% of black African-American people live in the South. We are the most consequential group of Democratic voters. And too often we have been overlooked, underinvested in, and thought of as an afterthought because we're not a quote unquote swing state. But in places that you don't invest are places that you can't expect a return on investment. Look, I'm a candidate who doesn't take any corporate PAC money. I don't take any money from APAC. I don't take money from the AI data centers and crypto. And so we need the party to support Southern candidates, Southern black candidates in particular, who have a progressive vision for this country that people are resonating to. White folks, black folks, wealthier people, less wealthy people right here in Tennessee.
0: I heard echoes there of another candidate that I was just with, or at least covering the race of earlier in the week, Abdul Al-Sayed up in Michigan, and you entered the race with a similar message that we saw by him, other progressive candidates across the country. The Democratic Party not only needs a new generation of leadership, but the places that you are taking money from and not taking money from, and the endorsements that you are looking for. You've earned the endorsements of Bernie Sanders and Alexandria Ocasio-Cortez. How much is that message resonating with voters in Tennessee?
1: I mean, the message that we have is really simple. The role of government is to improve the quality of your lives, and the status quo has failed to do that. We have too often the Democratic establishment, Republican establishment, people who are taking money from AIPAC, taking money from corporations, trading and selling stocks while they're elected officials. And we have to set a new course and a new direction for our country, which is increasing the minimum wage to $25, passing Medicare for all, stopping these toxic data centers from being built like the one Elon Musk has created and built in our community 3 miles away from my home. It is making sure that we end the gun violence epidemic and do everything that we possibly can to preserve this democracy. We just need to put forward our vision. And as I am finding across the state of Tennessee, people are responding to it. But if we are only listening to the billionaire class and the billionaire interests and the corporations and not listening to the people and the farmers who are in debt, we're not listening to the small business owners who are struggling to make ends meet, we will never be able to win in the South or win in the way that we need to across the country by lifting up those who are at the bottom to the top.
0: At the end of the day, this is about who's going to show up. And I'm curious what you've been hearing from people in the district, specifically people of color, about whether or not they understand the sort of the severity of this redistricting. And they understand that their vote very well may not matter now because of this redraw, or if they even feel that way, or if that's what you're reinforcing with them.
1: You know, people are fired up, and what we are realizing is the power of our vote now more than ever. Honestly, we saw the highest increases in turnout since 2010 because we recognize that Republicans in the state of Tennessee want to take away our voice. They want to take away our vote. They want to take away our ability to create the state and the country that we deserve to live in. And as a seven-generation Tennessean, I'm feeling more connected and more empowered to fight for my state than I ever have. In our election, we numerically got more people to vote for us than my opponent, Brent Taylor. Because people are energized to fight for our country and to fight for our values. And we are going to allow this Republican legislature, the Cali decision, this captured Supreme Court, the President of the United States, or anybody else turn us around from what we know we deserve, which is a country that works for everybody, not just those who are at the top.
0: Thank you so much. Democratic State Representative Justin J. Pearson from Tennessee. He is currently running to represent the state's 9th district in Congress. I'm sure we will be talking to you again very soon. Good to see you.
1: Good to see you, too. Keep the faith, keep the fight.
0: Coming up on Connect, everybody, quote, what they are doing qualifies as torture. That is a quote from a disturbing new report from The Guardian. It details the inhumane treatment that has been going on for months inside some ICE detention centers. And I will be joined by the journalist who exposed force feeding in ICE detention on the other side of this break.

0: All right, listen up. I want to tell you about something that is happening in America, and it is happening right now. This is not happening in a war zone. It is not happening under some authoritarian regime. It's happening right here on American soil. Inside some ICE detention centers, some detainees have reportedly decided that the only form of protest left to them, and this is how serious this has become, whether they are protesting the conditions that they are kept in or the very legality of their confinement, is to stop eating, a hunger strike. And we're now learning, thanks to an investigation by The Guardian, that in some cases, authorities have responded by force feeding. Here's what that typically looks like. The detainee is restrained, often forcibly. Their head is held still as a medical professional threads a plastic tube into a nostril. And I'm sorry for the graphic nature of this, but you need to know, down the throat and into the stomach. Liquid nutrition is then pumped through that tube. And there's a doctor, Dr. Chanel Diaz, an assistant professor of medicine at Columbia University. Dr. Diaz told MS Now that patients describe it as, quote, one of the most uncomfortable medical procedures. And it is generally not something that a doctor would subject a, quote, awake, alert patient to. Here's what the World Medical Association calls it, quote, the most unsuitable approach to save lives. And despite all of this, an extraordinary investigative report by The Guardian found that in 2025 and 2026, DHS officials, quote, quietly attempted to subject at least 10 hunger strikers in U.S. immigrant detention to involuntary medical procedures, including force feeding. This is the first known set of cases in Trump's second term. And of those 10 people, at least three, possibly as many as five, were ultimately forced into treatment. The cases include a Kurdish asylum seeker held at Port Isabel Processing Center in South Texas, not far from the epicenter of family separations in the first term. That detainee was force-fed intermittently for nearly 8 months. 8 months. It ended only when he was deported. An Afghan man held at various detention centers across South Texas who was force-fed daily for 6 months, sometimes while being physically restrained by a quote-unquote use of force team. And then a Ukrainian man detained by ICE in Florida who struggled with bipolar disorder. After being transferred through multiple facilities, including the now closed Alligator Alcatraz, he went on a hunger strike to protest his continued detention. Here's what his attorney told The Guardian. He was, quote, deteriorating very rapidly, adding that, quote, officials refused to give his bipolar medication, citing his hunger strike, while the detainee refused to end his hunger strike until he received medical care, leading to an impasse. After 44 days without food, ICE requested an order to force feed him. But his lawyer intervened, and he was taken to a hospital where he began to eat again after 68 days on hunger strike. DHS responded to The Guardian's reporting this morning. They said in part, quote, ICE has a longstanding practice to provide comprehensive medical care from the moment an alien enters ICE custody when an individual's medical condition presents a serious risk of death or permanent harm or when other compelling legal or operational interests are implicated. ICE may seek judicial authorization for appropriate medical interventions consistent with applicable law. They're not aliens, they're people. They also told The Guardian, quote, this is the best health care that many aliens, there it is again, have received in their entire lives. We're talking about human beings. And this healthcare, including these procedures, which many human rights groups and medical organizations consider torture, that it meets the definition of torture, are processed through legal channels. DHS and ICE, they look for permission and they seek it from a federal judge to forcibly treat a hunger striker. But as The Guardian reports, the orders often amount to, they call it a rubber stamp. They're approved quickly behind closed doors without meaningful due process. So much so that in six of the cases that were reviewed by The Guardian, and you need to read this report, detained immigrants did not have any legal representation during court proceedings. No representation during court proceedings. The report comes as Trump continues his aggressive immigration campaign, and behind every single arrest is a person, is a human, who may end up trapped in a detention system with poor living conditions and spoiled food, medical neglect. We have seen every one of these headlines. It's why some 300 detainees launched a food and a labor strike at Delaney Hall this summer, according to an SOS letter that were written by some of the people inside, some of the humans. But the Department of Homeland Security has continued to deny that its facilities have issues. This is what the Secretary of Homeland Security, Mark Wayne Mullen, said back in May.
1: They say that they're that it's because they're on a hunger strike when there was only a handful of individuals that was refusing to eat because they want their ethnic group or their ethnic right food. Well, they can go back to their country and get whatever food they want. The fact is, we're giving them the calories they want. This isn't Holiday Inn.
0: What a crass statement. This isn't Holiday Inn. Delaney Hall strikes ended after detainees faced retaliation, according to advocates. But the grievances that drive detainees to hunger strike are still very much present in detention centers all across the country. Jose Olivares, immigration reporter at The Guardian, will join me after a very quick break.

0: Joining me now is Jose Olivares, immigration reporter at The Guardian. He's the reporter behind Force Fed by ICE, that four-part exclusive investigation I was telling you about. Thanks for being here. I just want to start by making really clear to everybody that hunger strikes have happened before in ICE detention, and they've happened under Democratic administrations, including the Obama administration. Can you talk to us about what's happening now and how it compares to what we have seen before inside ICE detention?
1: Thank you, Jacob. Yeah, I mean, I think what's interesting to note here is exactly what you just said, right? That hunger strikes and force feeding in ICE detention is not necessarily a new phenomenon, right? We saw it really hit the headlines in 2019 under the first Trump administration. And then as I was reporting the story out, I did find a number of cases that took place in 2024 during the last year of the Biden administration as well. But now that the Trump administration and the Department of Homeland Security are engaging in such anti-immigrant aggressive crackdown tactics and expanding detention, detaining more and more people inside ICE facilities nationwide, and with an increase of hunger strikes around the country, advocates and attorneys are really concerned that this very secretive practice is going to continue in detention centers nationwide.
0: Walk us through how you learned about these cases and you uncovered sort of the increase, if that's accurate to say, in the practice. We just heard this morning you might have learned of even more cases.
1: That's right. Yeah. So it's interesting. We, you know, throughout the course of our reporting, we were consistently reaching out to the Department of Homeland Security and to ICE, seeking comment and seeking more information about the specific cases that we had tracked down. Throughout the course of our reporting, you know, again, this is a very secretive practice. And so it took a lot of work to find the court records for these 10 specific cases. In a lot of the cases, there were no attorneys, no people representing the actual hunger strikers, the detained immigrants who were being subjected to this practice. But through looking through court records, I was able to find 10 cases of court records of filings showing that the Department of Homeland Security and ICE were requesting permission to force feed or conduct other types of involuntary medical procedures on 10 separate immigrant detainees. But when we reached out for comments, you know, we would not hear a response from the Department of Homeland Security. And just last night and early this morning, we did receive a comment from the Department of Homeland Security, the comment that you shared earlier on the program. And essentially, they admitted that it wasn't actually 10 detained immigrants who received court orders to be force-fed or receive some sort of involuntary medical procedure. It was actually 18, starting from January 2025 through August 4th. So 18 cases. It's an extremely secretive practice. There's no attorneys that are consistently involved in a lot of these cases. It's happening around the country, and it's happening behind closed doors. It's a very troubling situation.
0: The stories of each one of the detainees, and people should read your full investigation, is different and often harrowing. Generally, what kind of motivations would you say are driving the hunger strikers that end up force-fed?
1: So in a lot of the records that I was able to find, and a lot of the records are also sealed in these federal court filings, right? But in a lot of the records, essentially it was people engaging in hunger strike to protest the conditions of their confinement. There was one particular story that really stood out to us, and we ended up contacting this person, and we'll be releasing the story of his process in the coming days. This is a man named Mr. Gabar Choli, and Mr. Choli was a Kurdish asylum seeker who requested asylum in the U.S. And then he was, you know, checking in regularly with ICE. And in early 2025, he was arrested by ICE and placed in detention. And throughout the course of his detention, he was noticing that ICE was pressuring him to self-deport or to sign deportation orders to a country where he would likely be tortured. In addition, he was also complaining about the conditions inside the detention center. So all of this, and he was, you know, trying to complain to ICE detention center guards or go through the mechanisms that are available. They're limited, but they're available for immigrant detainees, and nothing was happening. So he decided to engage in a hunger strike to protest the conditions of his confinement, to protest the conditions inside the ICE detention center, and to, you know, essentially request and demand to be deported from the country because he didn't want to be in detention anymore, right? What happened in response is the U.S. government, ICE, in coordination with the Justice Department, they went to a federal judge and requested to force feed Mr. Choli. The federal judge signed the order without hearing from Mr. Cholli. Mr. Cholli had no attorneys. He had no legal representation. And then the process began. And Mr. Cholli, he, you know, held firm and he didn't break his hunger strike. And he was force-fed for 8 months, nearly 8 months, from May of 2025 until January of this year. The process that he described was horrendous. I apologize to the listeners for being graphic, but he describes how, you know, guards at the detention center at the Port Isabel Service Processing Center in South Texas would enter his solitary confinement cell. They would wrestle him to the ground. They would shackle him, take him to the infirmary. And then in the infirmary, they would pin him, hold him down to the bed. And a medical employee, an ICE medical staffer, would insert a tube through his nose, down his throat, and into his stomach. And they would pump nutritional liquids into his stomach to conduct the force feeding. Then they would remove the tube. He describes how at night, when he was going back to his solitary confinement cell, he'd be lying down, and he would have to swallow his own blood due to the trauma that was forced onto his nose and onto his throat. It's really, really, truly horrific circumstances.
0: I would encourage everyone to read your reporting and think about who we have talked about over the course of the second Trump administration who's in ICE detention right now, or people who have been, people like Nori Santay Ramos, that AP honors student from Los Angeles, or Narciso Barranco, the father of three Marines. These are not the worst of the worst people that are being taken inside these facilities, and that is why this reporting is extraordinarily important right now. Jose Olivares, immigration reporter for The Guardian. Check out his full series of critical reports on ICE's force feeding. And all of those practices at theguardian.com. We'll be right back.

0: 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I'm John Lovett from Pod Save America and Love It or Leave It. On this week's show, at a campaign event in Nevada, Trump loses the plot on affordability while gaining a suspiciously lush new hairdo. MAGA grapples with the rumor that Tucker Carlson and Marjorie Taylor Greene are preparing to launch a new third party. Judge Jeanine Pirro is in the deep end after admitting the president lied about the reflecting pool. And finally, a Republican congressman ends his re-election campaign after a report reveals his bizarre gifts to two young female staffers. Lots happening. It's Crooked on MS Now.
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2: I'm Dan Pfeiffer.
1: All right, let's get to the news. While the factional war within the Democratic Party continued to rage this week, the Republican president, with the record low 38% approval rating, took his traveling circus to Vegas, where he appeared with Governor Joe Lombardo at an event where the intended message was supposed to be about the Republican Party's efforts to make life easier for working Americans. Let's see how they did. We'll start with Lombardo here talking about Trump.
3: Quite often when the press and the media runs him down, they think about, you know, he's taking care of his billionaire friends. But those billionaire friends provide jobs. So I know Pastor Tice spoke about Officer Abdel Nabi a few moments ago. No, we're not booing. We're not booing him. He's the officer that passed away here recently. So
4: the tariffs have made us rich. Remember, I used to say that tariffs are my favorite word. I love tariffs. They're my favorite word in the dictionary, tariff. When gasoline, when oil goes down, and it's going to go down very rapidly, and it's happening very soon, already happening. If you look, today it's $75 down to 75. It's dropping. And we may have to send it up again. We may have to. You know what happens when we send it up? I saw polls today on television. I say, Donald Trump polls on the economy aren't good. The economy is the greatest economy we've ever had by far.
1: Wow. Lots to unpack there, Dan. How psyched do you think swing state voters are to hear that Trump is sending up the price of oil again? He's going to have to send it up. The people of Nevada hearing their Republican governor saying, hey, they should just be grateful to all the billionaires for providing all those jobs.
2: Let's take these two things separately for a second. So Let's start with gas prices. Now, most of the time when gas prices go up, presidents go out of their way to make it clear that gas prices, it's a global oil market. There are lots of things. The president is not personally responsible. Not Trump. He swings in the other direction and leans in directly to say, look, I am the guy, me. I decide whether they go up or down. And I may decide.